0: Good afternoon. It's 1:30. I'm Ken Dawson. Here's an update from the CBC Edmonton Newsroom. Country music icon Dolly Parton has died. In a statement, her publicist says Parton died peacefully today in Nashville. She was among the most beloved personalities in music and beyond. Dolly Parton was 80 years old. An Alberta landscaping company has been fined nearly 3 years after a worker suffered a fatal fall at an Edmonton construction site. Provincial officials announced today that Calgary-based Arbutus Landscaping Incorporated has pleaded guilty to a single count under the Occupational Health and Safety Act. The charge was brought in the death of a worker in December of 2023 at a construction site in Edmonton. The worker was working on a roof replacement project when they fell through the roof to the floor below. Arbutus Landscaping has been ordered to pay $318,000. Albatross Roofing Limited was also charged in the death. The company will be sentenced September 10th in the Edmonton Court of Justice. Taking a look at weather, up to 27 in the sunshine this afternoon, cooling to 13 overnight, back up to 29 tomorrow under a sunny sky. Thursday, sunny, a high of 28, cooler Friday with a high of 20 degrees in the sunshine.
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3: 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But artificial lights can send them off track. How the Puffin Patrol is steering them right, coming up on The Current.
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4: Hello, I'm Paul Hunter, sitting in for Neil Cooksall.
5: Good evening, I'm Talia Schlanger, sitting in for Chris Howden. This is As It Happens. Tonight,
4: caught in the crossfire as Ottawa announces a slew of retaliatory tariffs on American products. Jobs Minister Patty Hajdu tells us what her government can offer Canadian workers caught in the middle of an escalating trade war.
5: Turning over a new maple leaf. Canadians hoping to do their part are still striving to buy local. But the lawyer behind a proposed class action lawsuit says the maple leaf is sometimes slapped on products that aren't Canadian at all.
4: Dolly, we will always love you. Bluegrass singer Rhonda Vincent remembers her friend Dolly Parton and recounts the many times she got the chance to share a stage with her idol.
5: Foiled plans. A small business owner in Ontario who imports aluminum building products from the U.S. says he understands why everyone is upset, but he wants Canada back at the negotiating table.
4: Proper case. Renowned queer lawyer Barbara Finley may have spelled her name in lowercase, but she lived her life in all caps and wasn't afraid to fight for the rights of gay, lesbian, and trans Canadians.
5: And what meow? A Wisconsin cat has a certified record-breaking 29 toes. And we'll dig into the archives to hear from a feline that said, "Hold my catnip," when it came out with 4 ears. As It Happens, the Tuesday edition, radio that always gives you time to pause and reflect.

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0: 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I'm Talia Schlanger.
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3: 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Coming up in an hour, it's Ideas with Nala Ayed.
6: Gandhi envisioned a free India as a place of communal harmony. Today, India is rife with an aggressive nationalism that sees it as a Hindu nation. On Ideas, was Gandhi's vision ever enough?
7: This is the CBC Edmonton News. At 7 o'clock, it's 27 degrees in Edmonton. Good evening, I'm Ken Dawson. Here's what's making news this hour. A police-involved shooting has left an Edmonton man dead. EPS say they got a report that one of two men in a West End hotel room had a gun last evening. Police say after arriving to the scene near Stony Plain Road and 178th Street shortly after 7 last night, a man exited and re-entered the suite a number of times before advancing toward officers with a pair of scissors. Police say two officers fired their weapons, and despite life-saving attempts, the 57-year-old man was declared dead at the scene by EMS. The Alberta Serious Incident Response Team is handling the investigation. The Edmonton Pride Festival says it had no choice but to partner with city police for this year's parade after receiving a bomb threat. A number of community groups pulled out of marching in the parade, saying they felt unsafe with police presence. The CBC's Murnali Unchan has more from today's news conference.
8: We cannot allow fear to remove pride from our streets.
9: Edmonton Pride Festival executive producer Trevor Watson says the organization was faced with a difficult decision.
8: We had to ask ourselves a very simple question, and that is, would publicly disclosing the threat make our community safer? At the time, we did not believe that it would.
9: Watson adds that the festival was legally required to have police, given the gravity of the threat, but some queer organizations and vendors questioned that decision. Joe Mary Crowchild Fletcher is a Two-Spirit Sutina vendor. They pulled out of the festival because they say harm perpetuated by police against Black, Indigenous, and people of color has gone unacknowledged by festival organizers.
10: Looking for private security options, they are out there. There's quite a few out there. So just taking the time to research, ask community, listen to community.
9: Watson says a mediation process will be held in the fall with community groups. Murnali Unchan, CBC News, Edmonton.
7: Edmonton City Councillors voted unanimously today to allow Hope Mission to rezone its Southside warehouse, paving the way for a new homeless shelter. Hope Mission says there's a critical need for shelter spaces on the south side, but many people with ties to the area near Argyle Road and 75th Street told council they opposed the plan, fearing it would bring more social disorder. Tu Parmar is the city councillor for Ward CP Winniwak.
11: I find this file to be very challenging, incredibly challenging, because I actually don't think that community spaces should be in industrial areas. But at the same, competing priority is making sure that there are people who are getting that wraparound support.
7: Hope Mission says it has secured money from the province to run the shelter, but needs to renovate the building first before it can open. Former Alberta Premiers Jason Kenney and Rachel Notley are joining forces to co-chair a campaign aimed at promoting the economic benefits of Alberta staying in Canada. The CBC's Colleen Underwood reports.
12: Jason Kenney says, who would have thought he'd be working with his former political rival, Rachel Notley?
13: But we both are proud Canadians, as are the vast majority of Albertans.
12: The Canadian Chamber of Commerce says the two will co-chair the Alberta and Canada Stronger Together campaign. Kenney says Canada is not perfect and the province has prospered despite what he says are some unfavorable federal policies. But in light of the ramped up trade war with the U.S., he says it's not the time to turn in on ourselves.
13: I think it's in moments like this that we do need to make a special effort to reach out and demonstrate solidarity.
12: MRU political scientist Lori Williams says the partnership may be able to provide clarity to those sitting on the fence or avoiding it altogether.
14: Because this is an unwelcome vote for many Albertans. And for those people, this can help simplify, clarify, and perhaps help motivate them to engage in a process that's a bit overwhelming.
12: The chamber says details of the campaign are still being worked out and will be driven by discussions between the former premiers. Colleen Underwood, CBC News, Calgary.
7: Rachel Notley was not available today for an interview. Taking a look at the forecast, down to 13 for a low tonight, back up to 28 in the sunshine tomorrow. Even warmer Thursday, a high of 29 under a sunny sky. Starts to cool off Friday, sunshine with a high of 22 degrees. Currently in Edmonton, it's 27.
1: Hello again and welcome back. I'm Paul Hunter.
15: And I'm Talia Schlanger. This is As It Happens, the Tuesday edition, part two. Coming up.
1: A house divided. Donald Trump says he's done doing business with Ontario, but a small business owner whose aluminum housing products go back and forth across the border says the U.S. president needs us just as much as we need him.
15: And rule of law. A friend remembers the pioneering Canadian lawyer Barbara Finley, who was once involuntarily admitted to a psychiatric facility for being gay and spent the rest of her life trying to change things for the next generation. Stay tuned.

That's Driving by Winnipeg's own Amy Chun, and it's on her debut EP, Aries Baby. And tomorrow on the show, we are talking about the legacy of R&B artist Aaliyah, who was lost to the world 25 years ago. This artist single-handedly changed the genre of pop music, and I can't wait to talk all about it. That's it for the show today. I'm Emile Niazi, sitting in for Elamine Abdel-Mahmoud. Thanks for listening.

Before that, you heard a bit of Tom Power's conversation with the rapper and actor Common and his very sage advice, you can't ignore Oprah. You can listen to that whole interview on our podcast feed. You can also catch Common on the third season of the Apple TV Plus show Silo, which is streaming now. That's it for Q today. Tomorrow on the show, Emily Atkins is an artist who's based in Saskatchewan, who just made her first feature documentary called Agatha's Almanac. It tells the story of Emily's aunt, who's now in her 90s. She lives on this farm in southern Manitoba, and she spends her days working in her garden and living this fiercely independent life that's rooted in nature and free from modern technology. Emily will be here to tell you about capturing Agatha's quietly radical way of living in this documentary. I'm Talia Schlanger, in for Tom Power, and I'll see you tomorrow.

ability.

0: is Julie Black with Just a Moment. She was recorded live on stage at the Rose Theater in Brampton, Ontario. I'm Aldario Williams. You're listening to CBC Music Live. We are midway through a concert from the Toronto R&B star. And as you can hear, she's playing a career-spanning set of songs and sharing personal stories with the audience. It was her first headlining cross-country tour in 17 years and her first as an independent artist, which is very cool. Now, this is part two of a two-part concert from her Songs and Stories tour earlier this year. The last half of her set kicks off with an epic version of the Bob Marley classic, Redemption Song. We caught up with Julie backstage to find out why she chose to cover it.
1: So last year, I was doing my first show in Jamaica. And this is a time when it was Bob Marley's birthday. And, you know, I typically sing Three Little Birds. But I was at a place in my life where I knew, like, I had to be honest with myself in giving grace, getting grace, forgiveness, not having people live rent-free in my mind. And just like, okay, this is something I needed to put into the set. And it's an 8-minute, almost 10-minute version. I sang it at the Olympics by myself. I didn't think it would resonate the same way. Standing ovation by myself. It's very special tonight. I'm singing it with Rebo as a duet. She's such a brilliant artist, person, singer, and my new little sister.
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nice and loud. 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
3: From CBC News, The World This Hour, I'm Kaz Bovin. A fire at a hospital in Pakistan's capital, Islamabad, has killed 14 newborn babies. It happened in the maternity ward at a major government-run facility. One infant was saved by rescuers. Officials say the compressor of an air conditioning unit likely exploded inside the nursery, triggering the fire. Some families affected are complaining of a slow response by rescue workers and poor safety regulations.
4: I wasn't even able to see my daughter. But the condition of the ward is bad. I've been going there for 8 days. The situation was absurd. My wife is in this building and is in much better condition. That building has no fire security, no proper exits. All doors were closed. Only one door was for us to visit our children. They kept the other doors locked because they feared we would come to see our children too often.
3: Pakistan's Prime Minister Shehbaz Sharif has called for an immediate investigation into the fire. 7 people are dead after a fire at a natural gas plant in eastern Russia. The facility is a joint project of a Russian petrochemical company and a Chinese oil and gas firm. 9 Chinese workers are still reported to be missing. More than 100 people were treated for injuries. It's not yet clear what caused the fire. A Georgetown, Ontario homeowner is warning people to read the fine print in their mortgage agreements. A fire destroyed her home more than 2 years ago. Even though she was fully covered by insurance, she says her bank did not release the insurance payments on pace with her contractor's invoices, leaving her on the hook for thousands of dollars. Angelina King has the details.
5: Antonina Gladkova sweeps her newly rebuilt property in Georgetown, Ontario, after the house was destroyed in a fire in 2024.
6: It was just a living nightmare.
5: Because Gladkova and her boyfriend have a mortgage on the property, the lender, Simply Financial, was responsible for releasing the insurance payout. The problem? The bank didn't dole out the money on pace with their contractor's billing, leaving the couple to cover the shortfalls, often tens of thousands of dollars at a time. So they got a private mortgage with a 10% interest rate. Simply says homeowners should confirm payment schedules with the bank before signing with a contractor, and that its mortgage terms allow it to determine how insurance proceeds are applied. That's exactly what Gladkova wants to warn others about.
6: The whole system doesn't work.
5: She's filed consumer agency complaints in hopes of seeing mortgage agreements change. Angelina King, CBC News, Toronto.
3: Grocer Loblaw has backtracked on a move to drop source country information for its produce. The decision had been met with fierce backlash from customers and questions posed by CBC News. Sophia Harris reports.
7: It seems to me like a really un-Canadian thing to do.
8: Carl Mueller of Edmonton says he's one of those elbows-up people. So he was disappointed when he recently noticed his local Loblaw-owned superstore had dropped country of origin labeling for fresh produce, leaving shoppers on their own to figure out where their produce comes from.
7: My only way of fighting back is to support Canadian businesses, to shop local.
9: They're probably thinking, boy, we picked the wrong week to pull the labeling.
8: University of Alberta agricultural economist Ellen Goddard predicted on Monday Loblaw would rethink its decision following the launch of a fresh Canada-U.S. trade war.
9: I suspect they're counting the number of phone calls they're getting from customers.
8: After CBC News reached out to Loblaw, the grocer said it's bringing back the country of origin signage in their fresh produce aisles. Sophia Harris, CBC News, Toronto.
3: Tributes continue this morning for American country music star Dolly Parton. Her family announced she died peacefully in Nashville yesterday. Parton's influence on the music world cannot be overstated and stretches across genres. One of the pop world's biggest icons who got her start in country music, Taylor Swift, is among those mourning her loss today. Swift posted a message on social media saying a world without Dolly doesn't feel possible, real, or right. Dolly Parton was 80 years old. That is your World This Hour for CBC News. I'm Kaz Boivin.
10: This episode of Ideas originally ran in 2020. I'm Nahla Ayed. Welcome to Ideas.
11: What's happening in India, what the government is doing, the CAA, the NRC, they go against the very fabric of the country. They go against what Gandhi fought for.
10: On December 12, 2019, the government of India enacted the Citizenship Amendment Act.
11: They go against what our forefathers fought for, the entire Indian nation fought for together against the British back in 47, and it's the secular fabric.
10: The act was criticized for being discriminatory, especially for targeting Muslims.
11: It's what is laid in our constitution, in the preamble, that we are a socialist, sovereign, secular republic.
10: Protests then began in northeastern India and later spread across the country. Diaspora communities around the world took up placards. And it was then that Mahatma Gandhi made his appearance, sort of, on countless posters and t-shirts which featured his iconic face. Thousands of Indians, young and old, stood in the streets and called for a return to Gandhian values.
12: In the 60s and 70s, Gandhi, there's a kind of a sanitized Gandhi. There was a halo around Gandhi. He brought us our freedom. He was the father of the nation. But by the time I became an adult and a researcher, there was a much more contested Gandhi.
13: I think Gandhi represents, if I can use a psychological term, a super ego of the nation. He's like the father figure. He's literally the father of the nation.
10: Gandhi was seen as a reminder of a time when India did better. But many others wondered whether Gandhi was the one to look back to.
14: Why does he have to be relevant? Would be my question. You know, just because he was relevant at one point, why does he always have to be relevant?
10: Contributor Aparita Bhandari looks at the life of Gandhi, the Mahatma, Bapu, father, and asks if Gandhi's India was ever an India for everyone. This is the first of a two-part series called The Idea of India.
15: So this is the place where Mahatma Gandhi was cremated.
16: Dead body is here?
17: I'm the daughter of a former Indian diplomat. We moved around a lot, but no matter which country I lived in, I was always aware of how India was seen in the world. The Taj Mahal, Bollywood, and of course, Gandhi.
15: The ashes was taken all over India and even abroad. So you see, this is the place.
17: I spent my formative years in New Delhi, and everybody in India grew up with Gandhi, the father of the nation, or as we called him, Bapu.
15: Look,
17: Papa.
15: See there first.
17: His portrait was displayed in every government office. And on my trips back, I'd see his face everywhere, on all the currency notes, even on a sculpture of him at the store where I buy my clothes.
15: So, the last words he uttered was, "Hey, Ram."
16: Last word he ever said?
15: Yeah. He uttered before he died. Do you know?
17: So I grew up with Gandhian values like communal harmony and understanding my duty as a person of privilege. My social circles were diverse and inclusive.
18: Fear. As tensions remain high in Delhi, the national capital, a battleground. Violent clashes between Hindus and Muslims have rocked the city for days.
17: So it was devastating to see the growing intolerance in India against her Muslim citizens and other minority groups like the Dalit, or so-called untouchables, and confusing. Gandhi's vision of communal harmony that I was raised on seems lost in the melee of politics and everyday life.
19: And so to his poplar home, where we leave this bizarre little man, whose coming has caused so much comment, complete with loincloth, spinning wheel, and goat's milk, feeling sure that he cannot...
17: Long before this 1931 visit, Gandhi had spent part of his youth in England, where he studied law. He then went to South Africa to represent diaspora Indians facing racial discrimination. Gandhi returned to India in 1915 when he was 45. 6 years later, he traded in his suit and a tie for a shaved head and loincloth. Fasting or going on hunger strikes became his chosen way to make his satyagraha and to engage in civil disobedience.
19: These intimate pictures of Gandhi once more in the limelight as the result of his hunger strike give you an idea of how frail the little Hindu leader was when he began his fast.
17: Those pictures of a saintly, self-sacrificing Gandhi would last for decades.
12: When I was growing up in the 60s and 70s, Gandhi, there's a kind of a sanitized Gandhi. There was a halo around Gandhi. My name is Ramachandra Guha, and I'm a historian and biographer based in Bengaluru in South India. He brought us our freedom. He was the father of the nation. But by the time I became an adult and a researcher, there was a much more contested Gandhi. Now, on the one hand, I was meeting environmentalists who were affirming Gandhi. But at the same time, the early 90s are the rise of the Hindu fundamentalist movement, the demolition of the mosque in Ayodhya, where people are demonizing Gandhi from the right, you know, and exalting Gandhi's murderer Godse. There's also critique of Gandhi from the left that is emerging in the 1990s, both by Dalit activists who were admirers of the great Dalit ideologue and leader and thinker B.R. Ambedkar, but also Marxists who thought Gandhi was a kind of a capitalist stooge. So among the reasons I was getting interested in Gandhi was he was no longer a kind of saintly hero about him, but he was being vigorously affirmed by some activists and just as vigorously denounced by other activists.
20: He is, in fact, one of the most known people in the world and one of only two globally known Indians, the other one being the Buddha, who lived, of course, much before Gandhi. But both are interestingly known for the same thing, for nonviolence or ahimsa.
17: Faisal Devdi teaches history at the University of Oxford. He wasn't aware of the skeptical view of Gandhi when he was growing up in Tanzania, but he later came to see Gandhi as a radical figure.
20: So Gandhi in modern times, of course, is the man chiefly associated with the theory or the theorization of nonviolence as a moral and a political, not just tool, but a way of being. And he was hugely influential, not just in India, of course, because India was the first country after the United States to be freed from colonial rule, from British colonial rule. And its freedom was accomplished very largely through a set of nonviolent protests. But in doing so, the great drama of Indian independence, because it was the first one after the US in the 18th century, received enormous amounts of attention from other parts of the world and not just colonies. So we know, for instance, that in the United States, nonviolence became a hugely effective form of mobilizing among African-American populations, so populations in the minority. And of course, you have the same situation happening with a majority population in South Africa in the struggle against apartheid. But Gandhi, of course, has also become a kind of cliche because he's so well known. Strangely, he's not known well enough. That is to say, he's known just for a set of stereotypes, nonviolence. No one really inquires into what that might mean. And he's often reduced to his appearance and his costume, his rimless glasses, etc. So this is one of the ironies of being well known, that in fact, you're not very well known at all.
21: I'm Ananya Mukherjee Reed. I'm the Provost and Vice President Academic at University of British Columbia, Okanagan. I'm also a Professor of Economics, Philosophy and Politics at UBC, Okanagan. The idea that has endured time and place the most is this idea of the lack of moral justification of colonialism, that colonialism must be fought on the ground that it is not moral, and that very ordinary people who have nothing but that conviction that they're fighting against an immoral force can and should stand up against colonialism. To me, this is the idea that has transcended time and place in defining what Gandhi is. If we actually follow his biography and the development of his ideas over time, there are many critiques, for example, his idea on caste, his idea on women, his early ideas on race, the formation of the ideas around relationship between a Black and European peoples.
17: He once said, "Man is supreme in the outward activities of a married pair, and therefore it is in the fitness of things that he should have a greater knowledge thereof."
12: He was a traditional Hindu patriarch. He did not want women in public life. But I spoke about Kamala Devi Chattopadhyay, Sarojini Naidu. He had female associates who changed his mind. I mean, he never became a thoroughgoing feminist, but he grew to appreciate what women could contribute to political and social life in India. And it's striking that there were more women in Gandhi's Congress Party and in the Freedom Movement than in Lenin's Bolshevik Party, in Mao's Communist Party, whether Churchill had no female ministers. Whereas in 1924, as early as 1924, the Congress Party under Gandhi had a female president of the party.
17: Part of Gandhi's success was built on his ability to connect with people through stories and metaphors built on ordinary, everyday life. Gandhi tells the story of a well-meaning man of faith trying to rescue a scorpion from drowning. The scorpion bites the man, but the man tries to save the scorpion again. When a non-believer calls him a fool, the man responds, "It's the scorpion's nature to sting, and it is my nature to bear the pain." His speeches were often sermon-like. He used everyday examples to talk about our basic nature and the importance of duty. But Gandhi's folksy rhetoric didn't pacify his critics.
20: Well, they said many things, but, you know, the one thing that has always characterized them is the accusation that Gandhi was a hypocrite, because they thought he was sanctimonious, that he was, dripping with moralism. And yet, of course, this charge of hypocrisy was so ever-present because it could never be proven. But apart from that, I just wanted to mention the modality of the critique that Gandhi received in his own time and in ours. Apart from that, there are actually perfectly good and genuine reasons why his critics chose him as their target. Whether it has to do with race, in particular, Gandhi's views of Africans when he was in South Africa, whether it has to do with gender, his views on women and treatment of women, or whether it has to do with caste, his views on and treatment of lower castes in India.
21: I grew up in Bengal. There was quite a few strong criticisms about Gandhi's approach to politics that were very popular in Bengal. So very early on in my life, it was in our family discussions, the dining table, schools, radio, popular media, everywhere. So for example, my grandfather and my father would have continuous discussions on, Gandhi. They were more critical of Gandhi's political strategy, where, well, they strongly believed that he was not a strong enough critic of the caste system. He had relationships with the leaders of industry. And so remember, West Bengal at that time, undivided Bengal, was already quite a hub of industry. And so Gandhi's ideas, while they were all very well received as anti-colonial strategies, that yes, every village should be independent, there should be, village industries should be developed and handloom should be developed. While all of that was very well received as anti-colonial strategies, but they were not as well received as those who believed in a modern urban India.
17: In 1930, Gandhi walked almost 400 kilometers to protest a colonial tax on salt, a basic necessity for all Indians. He'd figured out how to make civic action less abstract especially for those far away from the center stage of political theater. For Gandhi, this type of protest wasn't new. He'd been thinking through ideas of nonviolent resistance for more than two decades.
13: If you read his first book, you know, Hind Swaraj, written in 1909, you know, it's written in an interesting period in world history. I'm Dr. Shruti Kapela. I teach modern Indian history and global political thought at the Faculty of History at Cambridge. If you look at Turkey, if you look at Russia, if you look at Japan, the world is moving away from Western imperialism, from Western empire. And there is this idea that there is nothing inevitable about the rise of the modern West. But those changes or those moves away are much more violent, they're violent because, of course, Russia

0: radicalized a whole new generation, particularly of young men. And Gandhi had encountered these men in London, among whom Savarkar, the ideologue, the formative ideologue of Hindu nationalism and Hindutva, is one of them. And he meets them in London, and he has this massive debate in India House there in Hampstead. And Gandhi loses that debate. And that debate is on whether violence will produce a political change in India. And having lost that debate, then Gandhi, of course, you know, it's a story which is not authenticated, but it's a well-known story. It's in Gandhian circles. And this, in a way, becomes the trigger point for Gandhi to start writing Hind Swaraj when he leaves London back for South Africa. And that is, as you know, that book is a Socratic dialogue between Gandhi and an imaginary critic. So he represents the path of violence, the path of political change, a much more radical change. So Gandhi is, in a way, grappling very early on that how do you institute a new political language, a new agenda for political action? And unlike whether it is the radicals who are really quite popular, they're quite cultish figures in this period, and unlike even the dominant liberal-oriented, constitutionally-minded Congress at this point, Gandhi actually turns all of this on its head. And he says, no, the site of transformation has to be the individual self. The self will become both the agent and the conclusion of political change. So Gandhi doesn't want to change institutions. He doesn't want to appeal to them. He certainly doesn't want a violent confrontation with them. But what he determines in Hind Swaraj is that if there's a transformation of the self, then the world can change. So that becomes, I think, the Gandhian credo. That philosophy is a very, very, very hard to, in a way, put back into any kind of conventional political language, be that liberalism, be that Marxism, be that communism or conservatism. So Gandhi circumvents established political languages for, if I can use that word, a tyranny of a new self. And it's a very demanding self. This is not that a self which is, you know, given to just pleasures or their pursuit of happiness, the kinds of things that we would think about in the 20th century. But this is a kind of much more Nietzschean, much more like a self, a subject, which has to be remade right from an annihilation almost of their own inherited ways of thinking, of accessing happiness and so on and so forth.
1: One of the things that really struck me about Gandhi was that unlike his more pessimistic peers, despite facing really remarkable amounts of violence in his own lifetime, not only against his person, but against others, despite this, Gandhi thought that violence really depended upon nonviolence. And what this meant was that you couldn't, for instance, think about a war, a battle, without understanding that the only way in which an army holds together is by the indubitable virtues of sacrifice and bravery and courage, that soldiers sacrificed for each other more than they did for the national cause that were meant to be fighting, that no army could hold together without these virtues. If an army was defined, or the relations of soldiers and army were defined purely by self-interest, the army would dissolve in a minute. So his point then was, how do you actually withdraw those virtues from violence? They have been, as it were, kidnapped by violence. And once you do this, violence will collapse of its own accord. So for him, nonviolence is not something that should be placed over against violence, which is why it is a negative form, even grammatically, nonviolence, both in Sanskrit, ahimsa, and in English, nonviolence. But rather, it is something that pre-exists, that is always there, and that actually lies under violence itself. So there's a complicity between violence and nonviolence. So his task then is to withdraw virtue out of violence, to withdraw nonviolence out of violence, and to let violence collapse. And what's, for me, fantastic about this vision is that it does not mimic how should I put it, the way in which violence is normally described.

0: which is always about advancing, like armies advance, about moving forward, about capturing. For Gandhi, it's the opposite. You must withdraw. You must move back. You must let violence collapse.
1: And not only violence, all injustice, like the caste system. For thousands of years, Indian society organized itself around a hierarchical system that divides people into four social classes, or varnas, and thousands of jatis, specific clan groups one must marry into to maintain purity.
2: मैं समझता हूँ हमारे धर्म पर एक बड़ा कलंक लग गया है अस्पृश्यता रूप तो अस्पृश्यता को मिटाने के लिए हम खुद अस्पृश्य बन जाएं.
1: Before independence in 1947, Indian thinkers and leaders like B.R. Ambedkar, the iconic Dalit visionary, said the key to equality was annihilating the caste system. But for Gandhi, caste was a necessary part of a free India. His belief that a transformation of society came from a transformation of the self was bound up in caste. Caste gave structure and purpose. It was a necessary part of a society based on Ram Rajya.
3: So Gandhi does not, in a way, satisfy the demands of a liberal progressive agenda, because he used this word Ram Rajya. It's a term from, you know, of course, the Ramayana of the Hindu epic, and it refers to a kind of utopian social equipoise. But it's a word which installs the reign of Lord Ram as an ideal type. So Gandhi, in that sense, is conservative. To elaborate on what Udaya Mehta, one of India's foremost political theorists, wrote about, Gandhi, in a way, accepts the conditions of life, the conditions of society, as they are presented. So he's not radical. He's radical in a large, large number of ways. He's conservative in the sense that he doesn't want to alter the major conditions within which a human being is born. Say, for instance, their religious inheritance. Gandhi very famously is opposed to conversions. He doesn't believe that one can get rid of one's inheritances. So you can acquire another religion, but you can never give up on something that you have been born into. So Gandhi's Free India is therefore a combination of these things, where so-called traditions will prevail. The world of society, the social world, must not be too messed up with, because he believes in the humility of human action. He doesn't think like most Enlightenment thinkers or most modern thinkers that man really is at the center of the world.
4: You know, so his conception was that Ram Rajya, that people would govern themselves. I'm Aparna Vaidik. I'm Associate Professor of History at Ashoka University in Haryana, India. The idea of trusteeship, that the rich will give up their trustees of wealth on behalf of the poor, and people will govern themselves. And village cooperatives, people will get together and they will decide how they want to run. So that's really his conception, that we rule ourselves. We don't need the state to rule us. And that's why he wanted the Indian National Congress to dissolve. Once independence came, he said, you're no longer required. He firmly believed that kind of moral agent could exist, because the entire Satyagraha, it's translated a request for truth, but it's also translated as soul force. To ask your opponent for their best, just because we are humans and therefore the truth would resonate in their soul as well, is what he is really asking for. So for him, it was perfectly conceivable for the citizen to be a moral being. Because in the act of resisting the British also, the act of resistance was a moral resistance that he was doing. So for him, yes, it's perfectly conceivable in the Gandhian framework for the citizen to be that kind of a moral being.
5: This is all really a politicization of Gandhi that he may have opened himself up to. So people who want to claim that India should be a Hindu Rashtra, those who think that the Hindu majority should define the cultural and political and ideological norms of India, go back to Gandhi for that, right? They can go back to Gandhi for that. Now, if the question is, was Gandhi a Hindu ideologue? You know, Gandhi had this idea of harmony being possible. So colonialism is morally corrupt. You get the British out of the country. And then Hindus and Muslims can work together. The Dalits and Brahmins can work together. The industrialists and workers can work together. So this is kind of an elitist view of social harmony, right? So I think the fallacy is there that in believing that harmony is possible because people will ultimately be convinced of both the political feasibility, political and social feasibility, and the moral power of being in harmony.
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7: After less than a century under the British crown, India's most crucial hour has struck. Under Queen Victoria's great-grandson, the transfer of power is completed. Pandit Nehru, Congress leader, is India's Prime Minister. Mohammed Ali Jinnah, Muslim chief, becomes Pakistan's Governor-General. Mahatma Gandhi, the 78-year-old mystic, stands inscrutable and aloof. Today, the fate of 400 million Indians is in the hands of these leaders.
6: India was finally free, but the question now was, what could this new nation become? Would Mahatma Gandhi's vision of an equal society become a reality? Was it even a vision of equality? Contributor Aparita Bhandari brings us the first part of a two-part series called The Idea of India.
1: Britain left the subcontinent slashed along a hastily and crudely cut border. Muslim-majority Pakistan and Hindu-majority India. The factional violence that followed left up to 2 million people dead. It was into this messy and bloody context India would have to figure out what it meant to be Indian. Gandhi believed that all things should work according to their dharma. In Hinduism, their eternal and inherent nature. So individuals in the post-colonial India that Gandhi envisioned wouldn't require state interventions. People would be sufficiently evolved to take care of their own social relations.
0: Gandhi, as I was saying before, was not very interested in a large, overbearing state. He was much more anarchistic in his views. He was much more focused on individuals and groups and their relations in society. He distrusted the modern state because he saw it as itself being not just an instrument of violence, but as a remnant of colonialism. You know, when Nehru, who became India's first prime minister, compared what he called the two Englands, the England of liberty and of John Stuart Mill on the one hand, and the England of colonial oppression in India on the other, he wanted England to remain true to her better self. That is to say, the England of John Stuart Mill in liberalism. Gandhi, on the other hand, thought that these two Englands were the same England, that one was made possible by the other, that liberal, democratic, parliamentary England was enabled by England as the imperial hegemon in India and in other parts of the world, and vice versa. So he didn't have that much faith in the state, but he, of course, recognized that there was no getting around it. So he was very pragmatic in this sense. He would have wanted, I think, a minimal state and a maximal society, if you will.
2: आज मैं जिंदा हूँ तो कल तक मुझको जिंदा रहना ही है. इसलिए अगर मुझको ज्यादा
1: Gandhi continued to emphasize that the only way forward was for Indians to remember that it was through sacrifice for others that India would succeed. His mantra for India after the British remained, as it was when the British still ruled, everyone should do their duty.
4: The thing about Gandhi is that he's not a philosopher, he's not a writer or a theorist. in the way we understand writers and philosophers and theorists. Most of his writing comes in the form, if you asked him something, he would respond to it. Or a lot of his writing is basically correspondence. Or he's writing small pamphlets. Although we have 100 volumes, you know, over 100 volumes of his correspondence and all that. So for me to answer a direct question like this, you know, what is his notion of citizen? Well, we don't know because, you know, it's all derivative. You know, to ask that what is Gandhi's notion of citizenship? For that, first, Gandhi has to believe in the idea of state. Yeah, for him to have some notion of citizenship. But Gandhi is an anarchist. He doesn't believe in the idea of state. So what we can derive from his ideas is a notion of citizenship, which is non-statist. And the sense that we have from him, he nowhere says a citizen ought to be like this or citizen ought to do that. What he can at best tell us is about the functions of a citizen or what other certain notions or attributes citizenship should have. So the first one he says is that the first derivative, the first idea that we can have is of his non-state conception of citizenship is the most marginalized people should have access to state institutions and resources. And some of us who grew up in India in 70s, 80s and 90s, in our school textbooks, we used to have the first page used to be Gandhi's talisman. Gandhi's talisman was every action that you take, ask yourself if it's going to benefit the poorest person or the, you know, the most marginalized person, you know. So that's his notion, that it's important that the most marginalized person should have access to state institutions and resources. Second, about the role of dissent, especially nonviolent dissent. So Gandhi was, you know, he's the dissident par excellence. So for him, being able to dissent is very important. But again, his kind of dissent doesn't threaten the state. Yeah, although he's full of paradoxes also. Gandhi's full of contradictions also. The idea of dissent is the second. And the third is importance of duties along with the rights of a citizen. So the way we understand the liberal conception of citizenship is primarily about rights. But what Gandhi adds to it is the idea of duties.
0: Gandhi was very, very attentive to context. He thought that nonviolence was universal, but it had to be rethought in different contexts, which is why he had this idea of swadharma, of one's own duty. Right? Your duty was determined by who you were and where you were and where you came from. So in the case of this ancient text, the Bhagavad Gita, the hero of the Bhagavad Gita is a prince called Arjuna, who has been led to this battlefield. And on the battlefield, he loses the will to fight. And his charioteer, who is in fact the divine figure Krishna, has to counsel him to fight. And he does so by telling Arjuna, look, whether you leave or whether you stay, this battle is going to be fought. If you leave, one side will win and the other will lose. And if you stay, the reverse will happen. So you cannot simply leave and think that you're not responsible. What has brought you to this site? It's a whole history that includes you, your brothers, your wife, your family, your father, etc. Because this is a fratricidal war, another version, if you will, of a civil war. So you must do your duty, given who you are and what has brought you here, and fight. You don't have a choice. Different contexts call for different kinds of duties and different kinds of sacrifices. What a woman should do in a certain circumstance would be different from what a man or a child would do. You know, what a higher caste person would do would be different from what a lower caste. So Gandhi doesn't deal in generic categories, which is why he's so anarchistic, as I'm describing him, so interested in the individual. Of course, everyone is part of a group, but you must think for yourself who you are and therefore what your duty must be. The duty of upper caste people to lower caste people, in his view, is seva, service. Because upper castes have been served for hundreds, if not thousands of years by lower castes, now they must serve the lower castes.
3: And Gandhi, therefore, institutes the subject, the individual subject becomes an agent for him, a moral agent of political change, which is why if you look at all his programmatic action, whether it is walking, whether it is celibacy, or whether it is even, walking and celibacy to me are the two prime examples, but a third example, fasting. All these individuated, quite self-punishing, quite self-abnegating practices of the self that Gandhi installs in it, they, to my mind, they speak to very, very big political and economic phenomena of the day. His thought is very much, as I said, a new and very demanding and a very difficult politics of the self, which cannot be easily reproduced, but it can be practiced.
4: Well, you know, for him, he was big on this bringing the intellectual labor with manual labor together. So that was the moral being that he was talking about. And that's why so much emphasis in his ashram on everyone performing what he called the bread labor. That in the day, during the day, either you do the charkha, you spin the wheel, you peel the peas, feed the goat, go and milk the cows, you know, or whatever, or clean the toilets. So for him, you know, manual scavenging, you know, for him, that was the solution. That if we, each individual, performed all forms of labor, so the division of labor in the society would go away. That was his, we may agree with it or we may not, that was his solution to the caste system also. A lot of his ideas are really praxis. It's at the level of practice. That it is not about theoretically being a moral being, but you live as one. We do hit a limitation with Gandhi. That he, you know, he prescribes intellectual work along with scavenging, along with cleaning the toilets, farming, spinning the wheel for the people. And I've always wondered, how does that solve the life of someone who's actually a manual scavenger? It doesn't solve it for them, no? Because they don't have access to education, they don't have access to, you know, clean water, they don't have access to food. So your prescription for praxis is really for the bourgeois or for somebody who has already arrived at a certain stage in life. Yeah, so, and that's where Gandhi hits his limitation. And that's what keeps me from valorizing him too much also.
1: For many Indians, the idea of India was expansive, an idea shared by two key figures, Rabindranath Tagore. The great Bengali poet, writer, and Nobel laureate was suspicious of nationalism and declared there were higher ideals for humanity to aspire to. Jawaharlal Nehru, India's first prime minister, believed the idea of India was bound up in its diversity, without which there could be no unity. Today, India is still wrestling with the visions of both Tagore and Nehru.
3: The word idea of India belongs to both Tagore and made famous by Nehru, who actually said that India was greater than its material entity, its territory, or even its history, but it was a vision, it was a vision of the future. And this phrase then, as it were, stands in for post-colonial, for independent, for utopian India. And it has endured. Yeah, of course, today, that very word has been challenged by the current regime of Hindu nationalists who argue that there's more than one idea of India. And therefore, the word New India, if you see that is used in current commentary, refers to, I think, to a more an India which sort of represents the majoritarian Hindu identity. So be that as it may, but between these two ideas is actually what Gandhi may have thought of India. As you know, that Gandhi's assassination by a Hindu fanatic in 1948 really exposes for the first time that there are competing notions of what independence, freedom, fraternity, liberty, and modern India might stand for. So I wouldn't say that Gandhi's India has receded or been defeated, but I actually think, because I'm a historian, that modern India is an outcome of, among other things, but primarily of Gandhi. So if you look at India, which is bandied about, but also factually is the world's largest democracy, where would you see its origins in? And I would see its origins in Gandhi's movements, which were incredibly popular, particularly the Salt Satyagraha in 1930, when, you know, hundreds of thousands of people walked with him. Not any, you know, major, in the sense, trigger point or a reaction to an imperial thing, but to a general larger condition of poverty in India. So I think when commentators say that Gandhi's India has not lasted, what they mean is that a kind of much more majoritarian idea of India has come to be, because Gandhi was also known for his multi-religiosity as well as his opposition to the partition of India. And so in a way, Gandhi, you could say, his vision of what a free India might have looked like died actually in 1947 itself, because he did not want a divided India. But I think when people refer to there is no Gandhian India today, they're, I think, speaking about or referring to Hindu majoritarianism, a more kind of violent set of politics that has become all too visible at the moment.
1: It's 2 a.m. Vijaykant Chauhan is on his way to meet his men, a group of Hindu vigilantes who have formed a self-appointed militia to defend cows. This is their last briefing. Gandhi's understanding of the citizen and society was based on this Hindu framework, this Ram Rajya. Was that ever going to be a framework that could lead to a liberal secular nation and citizenry?
4: Okay, you know, your question presumes that India was a liberal secular nation to begin with. But I feel it had several competing and parallel and intertwined conceptions of what India was. And each one of them would manifest at different times. So having said that, I do not think that India was only liberal and secular. And this is not talked about enough, but in Nehru's ideas, his supposed secular and liberal nationalism had a shared ground with Hindu nationalism. Yeah, and the shared ground was everyone agreed about the constitution, about India's flag, and about the national anthem. Now, if one were to compare Savarkar's Hindutva, his short book on Hindutva, and Nehru's Discovery of India, if one were to compare the two, they're very different from each other, but there are certain similarities we need to understand. And that will also help us understand Gandhi better, or Gandhian ideas better, or what are their limitations. So Savarkar's Hindutva and Nehru's Discovery of India both were written in a jail. Yeah, both talk about the nation space as home. Yeah. And both depict Hindus as organic, you know, and original inhabitants of India.
1: Vinayak Damodar Savarkar was an Indian independence activist, the father of the Hindu nationalist philosophy known as Hindutva.
4: I feel that Indian democracy or Indian state or Indian politics was never really above, being mobilized in favor of majoritarianism. And everybody, one thing that everybody forgets about Nehru is he, like Savarkar and others, is also an upper caste Hindu male. So what we are really looking at is an upper caste Hindu male discursive terrain. Idea of India embodies that idea. And that fundamentally leaves out women, it leaves out minorities, it leaves out the Dalits, it leaves out the Adivasis.
7: Mohandas Gandhi meets with Muhammad Ali Jinnah in an attempt to bring the Hindus and the Muslims together. In an India always torn by the strife of castes, Mahatma Gandhi has tried for some semblance of unity. Again, it is something he failed to achieve. He parted friends with Jinnah, he says, but the Indian problem remained.
5: On the other question of imagining a harmonious society, I think that's where I part company with Gandhi. The dream of a harmonious society, yes, we cannot let go of a dream where there will be harmony amongst people. But that harmony cannot happen through simply only by entrusting the elites to do their duty. quote unquote duty. I think we have an extremely unequal social order. And that inequity has to be acknowledged, confronted, and worked on in a way that might require a very important political, social, and economic change.
4: You know, the violence that I'm talking about is, going back to what Gandhi had to say about the scavengers. He gives them a new name, calls them Harijan, and talks about their upliftment and this and that. But these are all prescriptions of an upper caste man to somebody whose life is entrenched in those frames, where there is no life outside of that frame. And it does nothing to change their lives. I don't know if you have seen the movie Lagan, or if your audience will have a reference for it. It is basically a movie in which some peasants get together and resist the colonial state, paying the revenue that year by playing a game of cricket match. And if they win, then they don't have to pay the revenue. Now, in that game, the team that is created out of the villagers represents the unity and diversity slogan that Indian state always forefronts, that we are united despite our diversity. So in that team, there is one player who is the village cleaner. His name is Kachra. And the word Kachra means trash or garbage. So it is really Kachra who helps win the game. But it does not change Kachra's lot. Kachra's name remains Kachra. And this is the invisibilization of violence. You give a semblance of inclusion, but the manner in which the person is included retains the person in that lower position itself. So you have created a smokescreen of inclusion. But actually no inclusion or no upliftment ever took place. And that is the violence that I'm talking about. You know, this is the violence that we will never see. And Kachra in the scheme of things becomes the good Kachra, the loyal Kachra. And he has to be happy with this only, because he's not going to get anything more.
8: I mean, India cannot survive as a Hindu majoritarian state. If you want to make 13% of your population, which is like 150 million people or more, second-class citizens, that's only asking for trouble. India, the cult of personality around our prime minister is destructive of the democratic ethos. I think Gandhi will have to come back, or some of his, not only Gandhi, Ambedkar and some of the other founding figures of our democracy will have to come back.
3: And I think, if you were to think for the future of India, not so much the past, because Gandhi is someone who belongs to the past, though very relevant, he's not a figure for a future, but the future India will have to think anew on this question, because India has to kind of come up with a new political settlement, but also a new harmonious settlement, a new ethical way of living with minorities, but also with the caste question. While it is also true that there is no running away, we cannot be post-factual about it, that Hindu nationalism or Hindu majoritarianism is now a very powerful force in India.
4: The Gandhian, the shadow of Gandhian tolerance and violence, these terms acquire a different meaning when the state acquires them. When the state is talking about tolerance, what kind of tolerance is it talking about? Whose tolerance? And you have to be tolerant to whom? And when the state is talking about violence and non-violence, its meaning changes. So the long shadow of Gandhian violence and non-violence and tolerance actually generates, actually does a lot of violence and produces intolerance and in many ways invisibilizes violence. And now the age we are living in, why Gandhi, it's difficult to teach Gandhi, or why I do not want to teach him anymore, is I want to teach about the Dalit movement. I want to teach about Assam. I want to teach about the Muslim Pasmanda movement, the Muslim Dalits. You know, the students need to know their country beyond these big figures. We are talking about majoritarianism as if it is an innovation, a recent innovation. India was always majoritarian. But that majoritarianism was reined in a particular form, in a particular way. And that majoritarianism also was sort of being taken forward by invisibilizing various other forms of violence. Yeah, that majoritarianism was underpinned by certain kinds of violence that were invisible. But now, while you see an upsurge in a certain kind of majoritarianism, we also see the Dalit movement coming of age. So this generation will have its own icons. It would have its own way of thinking, and the way forward is to give way to that. Because for a lot of these people, it's a we are living in an age of identity assertion. And it's high time that, you know, we gave space to that. We let people be in the way, and that would be the way, you know, letting the young people take the lead.
6: You've been listening to a documentary from contributor Aparita Bhandari. It's the first part of a two-part series we're calling The Idea of India. Guests in this episode, Faisal Devji, professor of history at the University of Oxford. Ramachandra Guha, historian and biographer who teaches at Kriya University in southern India. Shruti Kapila, professor of history at the University of Cambridge. Ananya Mukherjee Reed, professor of economics, philosophy, and politics at the University of British Columbia. And Aparna Vedic, associate professor of history at Ashoka University in India. For links to their work, please visit our website at cbc.ca/ideas. This episode was produced by Naheed Mustafa. Lisa Ayuso is the web producer for Ideas. Technical production, Danielle Duval. Nikola Lukšić is the senior producer. The executive producer of Ideas is Greg Kelly, and I'm Nala Ayed.

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9: This is World Report. Good morning, I'm Martina Fitzgerald. We begin with developing news from Pakistan and a warning to our listeners. The details of this story are disturbing. At least 14 babies have died in a fire at a hospital nursery. It happened at the Pakistan Institute of Medical Sciences in Islamabad. At least one baby was rescued. Officials say the fire started after an air conditioning unit exploded inside the nursery. This woman was at the hospital when the fire broke out.
10: At around 6 a.m., the fire erupted, but the staff and doctors did not inform us about this. Rather, they fled the scene and saved their own lives. There was a lady who screamed and informed us. When I went upstairs, the fire was spread so much that it reached our room. Then I first rescued my nephew, then I evacuated my sister-in-law.
9: A number of government agencies have been called in to investigate. Pakistan's president is urging hospitals to re-examine their fire safety measures, particularly in wards caring for newborns. In Nepal, a rescue chopper hovers above the valleys of Nepal's northern Rasuwa district. There is no safe place to land after floodwaters washed away entire villages. At least 9 people are dead, hundreds of others are missing, among them 291 foreign nationals. Officials say an avalanche of ice and rock triggered massive flash flooding as the debris swept through the river valleys of the Himalayan region. In just under 2 weeks, Canada's counter tariffs against the U.S. will go into effect. Nearly 900 U.S. products will be hit with billions of dollars in retaliatory tariffs. This growing trade war between Canada and the U.S. could hit some states harder than others. Ohio, a red state, is one of them. Its relationships in the steel and manufacturing sectors deeply intertwine with Canada. And as the CBC's Katie Nicholson reports from Ohio, some there are wondering if the tariff tiff could swing the state blue in the coming midterms.
11: As players shake hands against a pink sunset on a Youngstown, Ohio baseball diamond, Patricia Vandervoort and her friend Pam Hall are thinking about a very different game being played with much higher stakes.
12: We don't want Canada to hold it against us. Citizens, it's not us.
13: Yeah, it's not us. We don't like them any more than you do.
11: The women, aghast at the escalating trade war between Canada and the U.S. that will likely impact Youngstown, once the heart of America's steel country.
14: Everything's going to be more expensive.
15: And it'll affect our factories. People will lose their jobs.
11: Canada is Ohio's biggest customer, consuming one-third of its exports. Many about to become more expensive as Canadian counter-tariffs kick in, which could carry political ramifications, says Larry Kelly, leaning against a van in a parking lot with his teammates.
16: I think it's going to have a dramatic effect on the midterms.
17: You always have a midterm swing. This could cause the pendulum to swing a little bit more.
11: Guy Caviello is the president of Youngstown's regional chamber. While he says the data shows that the tariff war is doing more damage than good, some businesses have reaped benefits.
17: Sometimes in those meetings, I've got a chamber member that is trying to argue against tariffs sitting across the table from a chamber member that's embracing the tariffs.
11: Whether that embrace leads to Republicans retaining seats, a question that will be answered in 10 short weeks. Katie Nicholson, CBC News, Youngstown, Ohio.
9: At a time when Canadians are being encouraged to keep their elbows up and buy Canadian, one grocer is facing fierce backlash. Loblaw recently dropped the country of origin information on its produce, meaning customers couldn't see what was grown here in Canada. But as Sophia Harris reports, CBC News reached out, and now the company is backtracking.
6: It seems to me like a really un-Canadian thing to do during these times. And
18: Carl Mueller of Edmonton says he's one of those elbows up people. So he was disappointed when he recently noticed his local Loblaw-owned superstore had dropped country of origin labeling for fresh produce, leaving shoppers on their own to figure out where their produce comes from.
6: As a just an ordinary citizen, my only way of fighting back is to support Canadian businesses, to shop local.
18: Loblaw dropped the produce labels earlier this month in stores in most provinces, sparking customer backlash.
19: They're probably thinking, boy, we picked the wrong week to pull the labeling.
18: University of Alberta agricultural economist Ellen Goddard predicted on Monday Loblaw would rethink its decision following the launch of a fresh Canada-U.S. trade war.
19: I suspect they're counting the number of messages and social media blogs they are seeing and phone calls they're getting from customers.
18: After CBC News reached out to Loblaw, the grocer said it's bringing back the country of origin signage in their fresh produce aisles. We shared the news with Mueller.
20: I think that's wonderful, and it shows you the power of ordinary people making their voices heard.
18: However, Mueller says he won't fully rejoice until he sees country of origin labels back in his superstore. Sophia Harris, CBC News, Toronto.
9: Less than 20 kilometers from Newfoundland and Labrador, climate change is forcing the residents of a French island to move. For years, rising sea levels and frequent storms have been a threat to the residents of Saint-Pierre and Miquelon. As Mark Quinn reports, locals are now hoping to relocate one of its towns completely.
21: Si aujourd'hui on n'avait rien fait, c'est sûr et certain que Miquelon serait mort sur le long terme.
22: Miquelon's mayor, Franck Decheverry, says if nothing is done today, the village is certain to disappear. Most of Miquelon's 600 residents live on an isthmus of sand and stones, only 2 meters above sea level. They're witnessing erosion caused by more frequent and more violent storms. In 2014, French authorities prohibited construction in the town's most exposed areas. And then in 2022, Hurricane Fiona hit hard. The ferocious storm that destroyed more than 100 homes in Newfoundland accelerated Miquelon's plan to abandon its current site and rebuild 2 kilometers inland. Decheverry says relocating is expected to cost more than $300 million Canadian. The community will rely on a French fund for properties threatened by natural disasters and climate change. He believes if the community asks for the money little by little, it's more likely to get it. So far, 9 homes are under construction. Mayor Decheverry says it's impossible to say just how long it will take to build about 300 homes and public buildings. French President Emmanuel Macron is scheduled to visit Saint-Pierre et Miquelon in September. The town hopes he'll announce more money for its massive relocation project. Mark Quinn, CBC News, St. John's.
9: Fans and fellow musicians are sharing their tributes to and memories of Dolly Parton. The country music legend, actor, and philanthropist died at the age of 80 after a brief battle with cancer. Steve Futterman reports.
23: Throughout the world, her voice is reverberating. Yesterday, here in Los Angeles, flowers were placed on Dolly Parton's store on the Hollywood Boulevard Walk of Fame. fans came to remember.
1: Life is not always about sorrow, it's about celebration.
23: Some got emotional.
2: She was my icon, so it's hard to see an icon go.
23: In the UK, at a theatrical performance of 9 to 5, Dolly Parton's most successful film, they pay tribute.
3: We dedicate tonight's performance to Dolly Parton.
23: In death yesterday, Dolly Parton did something very rare in 2026. She brought a bit of unity. Donald Trump paid tribute to her. So did New York Mayor Zoran Mamdani. What was it that made Dolly Parton so great? The talent, of course, the beautiful, distinctive soprano. There was also the honesty of her lyrics. In Coat of Many Colors, she sings about wearing a coat made of rags by her mother and being shunned by schoolmates. It really happened.
4: My coat of many colors that my mama made for me.
23: In so many ways, Dolly Parton was a larger-than-life figure. Today, millions of fans are making it clear they will always love her. Steve Futterman, CBC News, Los Angeles.
9: There is much more on Dolly Parton on our website, including lots of career highlights and quotes, including from a show in Moose Jaw 10 years ago. The crowd was 4,500 people at a curling rink. Go to cbcnews.ca. That's the latest national and international news from World Report. I'm Martina Fitzgerald. This is CBC News.
4: Many colors my mama made for me. And oh, I couldn't understand it, for I felt I was rich. And I told him all the love.
24: 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In our rolling trade war pods this week, we've brought you into the talks that fell apart and explained how the U.S. tariffs and counter-tariffs stand to affect Canada's economy. Today, we're going to the other side of the border to take a look at how this is all playing out in the U.S. and consider what kind of pressure it could be putting on the Trump administration and the Republican Party, with important midterm elections just a few months away. And we're going to do that today with Josh Wingrove. Josh is a Washington correspondent for Bloomberg News. He also happens to be Canadian and formerly was a great reporter on Parliament Hill with the Globe and Mail. He knows both sides of this really well. And I will say he has gotten an impressive number of scoops in the last week. Josh, it is really great to have you on the show. Thank you for being here.
25: Thank you. That's very kind of you. Tell my bosses. You know, give them a heads up.
24: Email incoming.
25: All right, good.
24: Okay, so this is all moving fast. I'm going to timestamp this. We're talking around 2 in the afternoon on Tuesday. Prime Minister Carney announced last Friday,
26: Canada will match Washington's new tariffs dollar for dollar in order to protect Canadian workers, farmers, families, and businesses.
24: That he would be retaliating on Trump's 50% tariffs that went into effect when the talks broke down. And we got more details today, Tuesday, on exactly what the plan is.
27: Effective September 8th, Canada will impose counter tariffs of up to 15, 25, or 50% on 20.
24: Canada is going to match the $28 billion the U.S. tariffed on Canadian products and will target things like American steel, aluminum, dairy, seafood, appliances like stoves, fridges, freezers, perfume, wooden paper, clothes like men's suits and t-shirts, a lot of the same stuff that the U.S. tariffed on us, right? But it's a bit different. Just explain that to me quickly.
25: Yeah, I think, let me just back up and say Prime Minister Carney had like a couple of doors to choose from here, right? He calls these dollar for dollar tariffs. They are and they aren't. They're dollar for dollar in that they are matching a basket of goods that's the same scale and in many cases the same goods. And I should caution that we're still parsing through the tariff lines here. So, you know, I'll keep it general to err on the side of caution. He's not matching the tariff scale, right? For Trump, he went from 0 to 50% tariffs on a lot of these things. The prime minister is adding 25% tariffs or 15% tariffs. So he is trying to, at the top level, say, we're going toe-to-toe with the Americans. But he got, I guess, a little creative, clever, pick your word, And the actual tariffs, the dollar value increases, are going to be smaller than what Trump is doing. And that means Canadians will pay a lower amount than Americans will pay as a result of where we stand now with the tariff war, which by the time people listen to this could have changed. And so I think that that is important to note. It seems like they're trying to help keep American products out to, you know, divert Canadians to buy Canadian things that might otherwise have been American purchases. And so,
0: right. You know, so we're gonna swap it out. You're not going to buy honey from somewhere in the U.S. that makes honey. Now you're going to buy honey from Manitoba.
27: Canada's counter tariffs are designed primarily to provide protection for Canadian industry impacted by U.S. tariffs and allow them to compete against U.S. products in the Canadian market. It's all about fairness.
0: You know, I know this announcement was just made. I'm not necessarily looking for a reaction from the administration on the specifics of the counter tariffs, but generally, how have they been responding to the announcement that Canada is going to retaliate and that there would be countermeasures that are set to take effect on September 8th?
25: Canada is in Trump's head today as we sit here recording this. I mean, he's been posting up a storm, as you've seen, of course, talking about trying to rename Lake Ontario Lake America.
5: Here's what the Post says. The United States is giving serious consideration to changing the name of Lake Ontario to Lake America, in that we don't expect to be doing much business with Ontario any longer. Thank you for your attention to this matter.
25: And so, you know, Trump is rage posting in a way, but we haven't had, as I sit here, a specific response to these. We were told Friday night that if Canada did proceed with its retaliation, the U.S. would give Trump options to respond. It's not clear if that would be now or on September 8th when the Canadian tariffs actually kick in. Of course, the American ones kicked in at 12:01 a.m. Saturday morning Eastern. And it's also not clear with the president's sort of frenzied announcement on Monday that he would double the auto tariffs come January. Is that response or whether he would reach for something else? So it remains in flux. We haven't had a specific response from the president to these, but you know, I'll say again, there were more escalatory options on the table for the prime minister. He, for instance, is not targeting swing states as an example, right? Interesting stories to be done about the effect, in particular in Senate races in Maine, Michigan, of course, Alaska, but also Iowa and Ohio. You know, you could have targeted a basket of goods to target states like that. That's not what Carney did. He did something more sector by sector, you know, input by input. And so he will not be accused, or shouldn't be accused, in my view at least, of trying to, you know, interfere in the electoral cycle or pinch Trump in an electoral cycle. Of course, Republicans might view that differently. And so I think that is an important landscape here.
0: Let me just pick up on that. Why do you think that he didn't go that route? That he didn't try to cause more pain points in Michigan, in Maine, in Wisconsin?
25: That's a great question for the prime minister. It's a great question. The risk of it is it would have exacerbated the current tensions in a disproportionate way. The advantage of it is it would have put more of a specific electoral squeeze on the president. That said, it's not necessarily clear that anyone needs to do that. These are not races that are generally trending in the president's direction. 6 months ago, the Senate was seen as pretty likely to stay Republican. The current balance is 53-47. Democrats would have to net 4 seats to flip it, because, of course, Vance can split the difference in a tie. Now that's looking possible. Georgia was a state that Republicans thought they might be able to peel away. Ossoff's looking very strong.
7: In the race for the Senate, the AARP poll of likely voters shows that Democratic incumbent John Ossoff has a 9-point lead over his Republican challenger, Congressman Mike Collins.
25: Texas looks genuinely in play, although I kind of am not holding, you know, my breath in any one way in making a prediction.
8: The highly regarded Cook Political Report shifted the contest between Democrat James Tallarico and Republican Ken Paxton from lean Republican to toss-up. The latest Real Clear Politics average of polls between June 3rd and August 10th shows Tallarico ahead of Paxton by 1.2 percentage points, 46
25: to 46. So he seems to have just backed away from that at a time when President Trump's polls are really, really low. I think this has kind of been lost in the shuffle, right? He's less popular than ever with the general electorate. He's at or near popularity lows, even with Republicans, although still is very popular in the party. Trump's politically in trouble, and Carney faced the choice of, like, look, a guy is teetering on a plank. Do you try to take a swing at him, or do you assume he might fall on his own and not try to invoke the wrath anymore. And it seems like he went with that window. But I'll be curious when he's asked what he says about it.
0: About how just the fact that the Trump administration is in a trade war in Canada is playing out in these midterm races right now. Michigan, which is a pretty interesting race, Abdul Ail Sayed there has been just taking run after a couple runs over the weekend, and I think even last night at the administration.
10: Let's be clear, this is Donald Trump's economy right now, and he's about to make everything so much worse because he's in a vanity war with the Prime Minister of Canada. And look, like, I'm in Michigan and you're from New York, right? So you know Canadians, man. They're the only people I know who apologized before they even did his thing. So now they're raising the tariff to 50%. What's that going to do to inflation?
0: Yeah. Just talk to me a little bit more about how you see this issue pop up in these races.
25: Yeah, we're seeing Democrats seize on them, definitely, Jamie. And we're seeing Republicans either oppose them or stay silent and try to desperately dodge the issue. You know, you never know how much of an effect these are actually going to have on the races. But this cycle, we're seeing states that used to be swing states, but really haven't been for a long time. Ohio, Iowa jump to mind. Those used to be pretty purple, and they haven't been. They're back to being purple. And Susan Collins has probably been the most vocal current Republican senator seeking re-election in Maine.
11: I still think imposing new tariffs on Canada is a mistake. We produce a lot of Maine that is processed across the border. If it comes back with a huge tariff on it, that increases the cost of eating, building homes.
25: Vice President Vance went there, you know, and, you know, criticized Canada, defended these tariffs.
12: Canada is a country that has underinvested in its military that quite literally would get invaded by a foreign country were it not for the umbrella of protection provided by the United States of America. And so how does Canada actually respond to that? By treating the people of Maine fairly? No. They apply ridiculous.
25: Not only has Collins criticized the tariff, she didn't go to Vance's event. And so you're seeing a divide in some of these states as to where this goes. It's dovetailing as well with genuine outcry over the president's decision to lower tariffs on certain beef imports, which has the effect of undercutting American ranchers who were already hurting, who were already calling on the president to help them, not, you know, undercut them. So taken together, the president's trade agenda is drawing public criticism from Republicans, I should specify, in a way it hasn't before. Whether he'll back off or not is not clear. Trump's whole mantra and everything is don't.

0: you know, Trump is promoting. And
1: are you seeing the Democrats kind of crystallize around some kind of messaging here?
2: Yeah, I think this Canada offers a more digestible foil for Americans to think of the trade war, right? Tariffs on China, for instance, have a lot of bipartisan support. Trump has, if anything, been weaker on China than a lot of lawmakers would have liked him to when it comes to tariffs, at least. But hitting around Canada sort of crystallizes this issue of why Democrats see a lane here. That said, you hear sometimes in Canada this thought of like, well, we can wait Trump out either to the midterms or to the second administration. By the way, sources have indicated that Carney is setting up these programs that he announces to ride out the whole Trump term if he has to. Whether or not he'll have to do that is unclear, of course. But you see Canadians putting more and more eggs in the basket of like, well, the next president might cancel these tariffs, or well, the Democratic Congress will try to roll back these tariffs. And I wouldn't get ahead of myself necessarily on that. We don't know for a fact that a Democratic president would delete a bunch of tariffs. And in fact, they almost certainly would keep some of them, in particular the ones that some of the major labor unions like in the U.S., and they might want the revenue. America's got a pretty significant budget deficit right now and mounting pressures in bond markets about the size of that deficit and the mounting debt that they have. And so people are kind of like, oh, you know, we're almost 2 years through Trump's term. Trade policy shifts in the U.S. all the time. Maybe someday down the road, the landscape will be different. I would not bet the farm that the next president, Republican or Democrat, will make an absolute sharp, immediate deviation from this, in particular on tariffs like steel. I think it is more likely that it would be pruning, adjusting, that kind of thing. But even then, that president might be exposing themselves to allegations that they're abandoning certain U.S. industries. And so it's just not a guarantee. It's not a slam dunk that the Trump tariffs go away after Trump.
1: There was a point in the last couple of weeks where Canada was kind of circling around a deal that they thought was relatively acceptable, right? And so if Trump loses and takes big political losses in the midterms, is it possible that they come back to those terms that they were trying to agree on? Or is it possible that if that like a Democratic-controlled House and or Senate could force them to do that?
2: Maybe, you know, I have a hard time thinking that a cornered and wing-clipped Donald Trump who loses Congress in this scenario and is probably under impeachment proceedings is going to start looking for retreat lanes on tariffs. If anything, I think he might double down on things that he knows and loves, and the man loves tariffs. You know, I think that that is important to note. Virtually no economist loves tariffs. Donald Trump loves tariffs. It's a reality we're all living in. And so I just don't think necessarily that that is the case. Now, as I'm sure all Canadian listeners know, because this has been covered so well and broadly in Canada, but just to sort of level set, the deal on the table would have both offered significant reductions in core tariffs, so best in class levels, right? From the American perspective, they think they were offering Canada a very good deal. And I think that they are sincere in that. Canada, remember, has one of the lowest effective tariff rates in the G20. Trump's tariffing everyone. But from the Canadian perspective, the risk for Carney, of course, was he was locking in tariffs that Canada believes are illegal and violate not only the USMCA, but some of the side letters with it. I'm old enough to remember those negotiations. And there was a quote unquote side letter, which basically is like a IOU pledge on the side saying we won't tariff your vehicles. And of course, lo and behold, here we are. And so that was the risk for Carney, is they were facing this existential question of, do you want to lock in some of the best tariff rates Trump is agreeing to if it means you're tacitly confirming tariffs you think are illegal in the first place? But I think some version of that deal, you know, remains possible if the Americans want to move. But there's been a lot of bad blood the last 72 hours, even more than I necessarily expected to spill into the open. And so I don't think we're necessarily going to see people running back to the bargaining table. In fact, our reporting is that the Canadians do not expect that to happen before the midterms.
1: Right. I mean, just talk to me about some of the bad blood in the last 72 hours. Are we talking in part about this open fight that seems to be taking place between the president and Ontario Premier Doug Ford? And just for people listening, Ford went on the radio telling Trump,
3: well, he can kiss my ass as far as I'm concerned. We're going to go at him full steam.
1: threatening to use energy as a leverage after

0: or the talks fell apart. Trump comes back calling him a clown, calling him the less charismatic, intelligent, and overall unimpressive brother of the late, great Rob Ford. Ford shoots back.
1: I don't respond to a dictator like President Trump, a bully like President Trump. As I said before, he's the type of guy in school that would take your lunch money one day, take your toque off your head the next day, and then steal your running shoes. But I'm not going to take any advice off a guy that's the king of bankruptcies. And he's actually terrified.
0: Though today on CNN, I did see him say that he felt...
2: Things got a little heated. It got a little personal yesterday between the president and myself. But I want to make a deal, a good deal for the American people, good deal for the Canadians.
0: And, is that what you're referring to when you say that you're kind of even surprised by how acrimonious this is getting?
3: I would add the prime minister's speech on Saturday, not that it was personal or anything, but I think it spoke to pretty fundamental issues that signaled that they were far apart on those core issues. Premier Ford, I mean, he and Trump share elements of style together, right? I mean, they're sort of made for each other to have these sort of public fights in a way. I think right now, part of the prime minister's question was always, what would the premiers agree to? Premier Canoe of Manitoba pushed back publicly in a way that I'm not necessarily sure that Carney government was expecting.
4: I get it from his perspective. Why does he want us to take the booze off the shelves? He's the one who got on the phone with Donald Trump, which, you know, I don't think any of us want to be on the phone with Trump or in a photo with him. But there you go. Somebody has to do it. Thank you, Mark Carney, for doing it. And you can understand he got to a place where he can recommend a deal to Canadians. But I think for the rest of us, okay. I think we should fight. I think Donald Trump...
3: Premier Ford was a little unclear on whether he would put booze back on the shelves with the deal that was before them. It seems like almost certainly he would have needed tariff relief for medium and heavy trucks, which was a big sticking point in the final hours. But I think we're seeing Premier Ford on a bit of a... not walk it back tour necessarily, but he shot his shot on Monday, and now he's calming it down a little bit on Tuesday. And we'll see. The president, meanwhile, was quiet over the weekend and really on, you know, a little bit on Monday, but today has decided to just like post after post after post.

That was part of my conversation with Josh Wingrove, a Washington correspondent with Bloomberg News. If you want to listen to the full episode, you can find Front Burner wherever you get your podcasts or on YouTube. I'm Jamie Poisson. Thank you so much for listening.

0: Good morning. 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In this first half hour, we'll take a walk through the newly opened First People's House at the University of Alberta. Also, the Canada-U.S. trade war is putting the debate over CanCon and streaming services back in the spotlight. So what does that mean? We'll speak with a reporter about all the controversy, and that's coming your way in this first half hour. But let's take a look at Edmonton's forecast right now. 17 degrees currently in the city, southeast winds at 9 kilometers per hour. We'll see sunny skies today. It's going to be a hot one out there. A high of 29 degrees with the Humidex at 31. A little bit of relief from south winds at about 20 kilometers per hour near the noon hour. And then we'll see some clear skies tonight. A bit more of that south wind and a low of 14 degrees. At 5:31, Adrian Lamb joins us from our CBC Edmonton newsroom. Good morning, Adrian.
1: Morning, Tara. The escalating trade war with the United States is adding financial stress for many Albertans, including farmers. Ottawa's dollar-for-dollar counter tariffs on $28 billion worth of American goods will take effect on September the 8th. And as the CBC's Nadir Hashmi reports, it's hitting producers as their harvest season just begins.
2: The tariff list targets a wide range of agricultural equipment and parts, much of which is American-made. Aaron Stein with the Alberta Federation of Agriculture says that will make upkeep on essential harvest gear far more expensive.
3: And increase the cost of doing business on the farm. That's not good news.
2: Guy Needs is a Stettler-based farmer. He says farm operations are already on razor-thin margins.
4: It just reduces what you can do, and we make choices based on what we have for disposable income.
2: Southern Alberta farmer Nicole Neubauer worries trade tension could also drag down crop prices.
5: The one thing we need to be able to count on is a stable marketplace for our product. That's where these negotiations and trade relationships are really, really essential.
2: Ottawa has announced $7.5 billion in support for affected businesses and workers. But farm groups are hoping producers stock up on essential parts before prices rise next month. Nadir Hashmi, CBC News, Red Deer.
1: The Transportation Safety Board is calling on the federal government to strengthen its oversight on how railway assess medical fitness. The move comes after two CN trains collided, causing a derailment in 2023 here in Alberta. Jessica Campbell has the details.
6: A new TSB report says a train passed through a stop signal near Wainwright, 200 kilometers southeast of Edmonton. It was being operated by a trainee. The report found that the locomotive engineer was not responding to the trainee's request for guidance, as the engineer was experiencing a decline in cognitive function. The TSB said he had type 1 diabetes and several medical assessments were incomplete or missing. Joanne Marier is the chair of the TSB.
7: We are seeing issues with the way the regulator, Transport Canada, provides oversights to companies that are operating in the federal sector.
6: A spokesperson for CN says in a statement that the company takes the findings of every report seriously. Transport Canada says it's committed to advancing the safety of Canada's transportation and working with partners to enhance rail safety. Jessica Campbell, CBC News, Lloydminster.
1: An update on an educational institution in our province. This summer, Northwestern Polytechnic ended its programs in the community of Fairview. Now, the Northern Alberta College campus is starting its next chapter under a brand new provider. Eagle Anderson was at the grand opening yesterday.
8: I can tell you this is certainly a great day for Fairview and everyone across the Peace Country.
9: Premier Daniel Smith was among the dignitaries in attendance for the grand opening of Northern Lakes College's Fairview campus. Signs have been rebranded and courses are ready. Northern Lakes has officially taken over as the new education provider for the campus. President Brian Mitchell says they'll be offering online options along with in-person classes.
10: So we have some trades programming and there's some health programs that will be starting as well.
9: The campus is in its 75th year running in the town approximately 550 kilometers northwest of Edmonton. In a surprise announcement, a second education provider, Lakeland College, plans on offering the veterinary technology program beginning in 2027. That course has long been synonymous with Fairview. The province currently owns the campus, and a recently formed nonprofit consisting of locals are helping steward the facility. Eagle Anderson, CBC News, Fairview.
1: Volunteers are rebuilding a popular river surfing wave in Kananaskis near Barrier Lake. Heavy rain badly damaged the man-made wave on the Kananaskis River back in June. It forced the water moving massive boulders that had been carefully placed in the river to generate those waves. The damage meant that the Alberta River Surfing Association canceled its annual August surf competition for the first time in about 20 years. Neil Esgard is the president of the association. He says seeing people show up to help repair the wave is heartening.
11: It's nice to see how much people care. You really understand how important it is to them because they're demonstrating it with their presence. Nobody has to do that, but because they love the sport and they love what they get out of it, then people show up.
1: Esgard says a few days worth of repair work are still left, but they can only do that when the river conditions are ideal. He hopes to reschedule this year's competition for September. And finally, Tara, fans and fellow musicians are sharing all sorts of tributes and memories of Dolly Parton. A country music legend died after a brief battle with cancer. Parton's influence on the music world cannot be overstated. Stretches across genres. One of the world's biggest pop icons who got her start in country, Taylor Swift, is among those mourning the loss of Dolly Parton. Swift posted a message on social media reading, "A world without Dolly doesn't feel possible, real, or right." Dolly Parton was 80 years old. And of course, we have a lot more on Dolly Parton's life and legacy up on our website at cbc.ca/Edmonton. The entertainment page has a great tribute. And of course, more to be had through our CBC News app.
12: Yeah, there's been so many beautiful tributes all over the place online. People covering her songs again, sharing in song, recognizing her amazing songwriting. And then I've seen a ton of great tributes on, she never wanted to call herself a feminist. She actually batted that word away. She never really liked to embrace that word, but she did so much for women, women's empowerment. She was a girl's girl, you know what I mean? Yeah. And I love how many people are sharing stories about that, people that met her or didn't meet her.
1: And you know, the philanthropy stuff.
12: Yes.
1: Like,
12: huge.
1: I just did not get like this Imagination Library.
12: Absolutely.
1: All of the money to the medical charities, as you mentioned, to a lot of the causes for women, for girls. Mm-hmm. You know, you just, like, when you look back, you think, wow, what a life well lived.
12: Absolutely. And she was never really afraid to speak out about things, but in a way that was meant to unite people, not to be divisive.
1: Yeah.
12: And so it was really fabulous to read over some of the quotes she's shared over the years.
1: Well, you know, and Steve Futterman had mentioned the same in his piece in our World Report.
12: Yeah.
1: You know, in this time of so much divisiveness, a unifying figure. Everybody loves Dolly.
12: Exactly.
1: Right?
12: Yeah. Everyone's got a little story or something about her music has touched them. And actually, stay tuned, Adrian, and everyone else tuned in, because at 7:35 this morning, we'll be joined by Tennille Towns.
1: Oh,
12: obviously, huge country artist from Grand Prairie.
1: Yeah.
12: And she'll share about how Dolly Parton has really influenced her music and how she's been a huge icon for her over the years.
1: So, I'll look forward to that.
12: Yeah. Thanks, Adrian. Adrian Lamb from our CBC Edmonton newsroom this morning. You're listening to Edmonton AM right here on CBC Radio. I'm Tara McCarthy, joined by Colton Hutchinson. Good morning, Colton.
13: Hey, Tara. How you doing?
12: I'm good, thanks. It was tough to hear that news yesterday.
13: Yeah, certainly.
12: And it was interesting to walk down memory lane in a lot of different ways online. I don't know if you did this, reflecting on Dolly's legacy, watching some interviews back with her, also seeing just people posting different clips of their favorite songs of hers, and because there's such a wide catalog to choose from. And she was such a prolific songwriter, lending her beautiful songwriting to so many different artists over the years as well. And the photos, just seeing, you know, her outfits, her hairdos over the years, because she was not shy about saying, yeah, I'm putting it on because I might as well go out there and look however I want to look, right? And so she embraced that big hair, big personality, and never wavered from it.
13: Yeah, the true rhinestone cowboy for sure, Dolly Parton.
12: Cowgirl.
13: Cowgirl, that's right.
12: Thank you.
13: Yes, I was looking at concert history to see when Dolly might have been in Edmonton. 2016, that North American tour was the one I could find, the only show that I could find from Edmonton. Mm-hmm. Also played Moose Jaw on that tour. Didn't play Saskatoon or Regina, played Moose Jaw, Saskatchewan to, what is it, 5,000 people that you can fit in that barn.
12: That would have been a concert to be at.
13: Absolutely. And that was like a stripped down acoustic tour. So seeing those pictures from that tour, just awesome that lots of folks got to see her in recent time too.
12: Yeah. Well, and I remember just a number of years ago, I was in Nashville with a bunch of girlfriends, and there's also a ton of Dolly Parton products. Like, we made pancakes using Dolly Parton pancake mix the
13: next
12: morning.
13: Like, with her face? Or
12: I thought
13: it was like a pancake maker, you know?
12: No, I'm sure you can get that. I wouldn't bat that away as being a possibility. But she has all these different products as well in the grocery stores. And nice. And it's got this, you know, cartoon image of her with the big blonde hair and the little bandana tied around her neck kind of deal. She was everywhere. You go to the Grand Ole Opry and into the merchandise store after, and sure enough, she'd have her face and name on all sorts of products. So I'm sure a lot of people in Nashville especially are thinking a lot about her, because she actually is on the verge of opening a museum there, a new museum.
13: Okay.
12: That I think is slated to open, if not by the end of this year, early next year. And she had just announced that month or two ago.
13: So. Yeah, so that'll be a tough ticket to get, I'm sure, for 3 months down there Nashville. But it'll be great to see some of the tribute shows that I'm sure are going to come on the Grand Ole Opry stage. I'm excited
12: to
13: see that.
12: Yeah, I think there'll be some extensive programming in that respect. Let's take a look at our forecast today, Colton. How are things looking?
13: Sunny once again today and a high of 29 degrees. Warmest day of the week, according to the forecast. Current temperature of 17 degrees already this morning. It's warm out there. Winds are southeast at 9 kilometers an hour. And once again, that high today, 29.
12: Thanks so much, Colton. And it's 5:41 right now. The start of this academic year is going to be a special one for Indigenous students at the University of Alberta. A new 40,000 square foot First Peoples House opened this week. It's next to the Education Center's South Building on the university's North Campus. Here's some of what happened at the ribbon cutting ceremony.
14: Seeing ourselves, it's for a people created by our people. And that is reconciliation in itself too, right? It's being able to see each other and not having to explain our stories at times when it's really heavy to speak about. Just like Elder Joe Cardinal was talking about the residential school, right? This isn't created in that way. This was actually created with love and intention for our people by our people. Shayna Dion, the Assistant Dean for First Nations, Métis Inuit students at the University of Alberta. And this is that holistic care in its every essence. So the whole space is spiritual. We have an element on the floor, the lower floor, which is physical, which actually has a gym and a studio. This main floor is the emotional realm, that social realm, that place where people can come together in kinship. And the top floor is the mental realm, where academic tutoring and writing mentors is of utmost importance, because at the end of the day, they need to pass their classes. But mostly, when I think about this place, what it is they don't just walk across a stage with a parchment. They walk across the stage as a totally different human being, learning the teachings that they never knew, understanding themselves in different ways, walking proudly of who they are, where they come from, and where they belong.
15: My name is Bill Flanagan, President and Vice Chancellor of the University of Alberta. Yeah, well, what a tremendous celebration for the University of Alberta, the opening of First Peoples House. We have over 2,000 Indigenous students at the University of Alberta, and this will be their home. And this is a place where our students will feel supported, can bring their authentic selves to the university, and thrive in their studies. So it's an enormously important day for the University of Alberta to mark the opening of First Peoples House. We've had a First Peoples House for many years at the University of Alberta, but it was small, and as our numbers of Indigenous students continued to grow, it had long since outgrown its space. And so this is why we're so proud. This is an enormous space, and as Shayna said, this is now setting the standard for universities across the country. This is another reason why I'm so proud of the First Peoples House and opening it today.
14: One of the things that, right from the very beginning, that welcome, that coming in, that wow. In our last space, to wow was a simple word. Now we say, bitukwe, tata wow. There's actually room for you, right? In the old space, we'd had room for maybe 50 students. We have over 2,000. How were we ever gonna do that within the small space that we had? Now we can say, there's actually room for you. Because our institutions weren't created for us in the first place, right? These universities weren't at the tables. And now we created our own table and created a space that's just for our First Nations, Métis Inuit students, where they can thrive, right? Where they can be a part of ceremony, hear the language, listen to the elders, listen to the teachings, and gather all the information and the teachings that they never had before.
15: very moved by the elder's remarks when he pointed to this building, and he said that should have been what his experience 70 years ago. So yes, it is overdue. It's over, as we all know, this kind of reconciliation is overdue. And again, that's why it marks such an important day for the University of Alberta.
16: You know, to me, I think love takes time. I think reconciliation takes time. I think it was all at the right moment with the right people in the room. I always say, with the right people in the room, magic can happen. And I truly believe that's what happened for this space to exist.
12: You heard from some of the people involved in this week's grand opening of the First People's House on the University of Alberta's North Campus. The gathering place cost nearly $17 million to build, and representatives with the U of A say it represents a big step forward in the school's commitment to institutional reconciliation. Right now it's 5:45 on the clock. As we were talking about earlier, news broke yesterday that music icon and philanthropist Dolly Parton has died. She was 80 years old. Dolly Rebecca Parton was born on the banks of the Little Pigeon River in Tennessee's Great Smoky Mountains on January 19th, 1946. The fourth of 12 children, she grew up inside a cabin with a family whose musical roots went back generations. Tributes are pouring out all over the place, reflecting on her music and her ability to bring people together and feel seen. Here's one of her classics. This is Dolly Parton with I Will Always Love You.

0: That's Dolly Parton with I Will Always Love You, a song she wrote and composed in 1974. Dolly Parton died on Tuesday morning. She was 80 years old. And stay tuned. Alberta country artist Tennille Towns joins us later this morning to talk about her love for the icon, how it influenced her music as well, all the tunes that Dolly wrote over the years, and who she was as a person. We'll have that conversation coming your way at 7:35 here on Edmonton AM. Right now, we are 11 minutes away from 6 o'clock. 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And you can also tune into our show right on the CBC News app. I'm Tara McCarthy. Colton Hutchinson has a look at the forecast.
1: A couple more hot days ahead with a temperature of 29 as our high today. Humidex is set for 31 with that high. 17 degrees already this morning as we're waking up. Winds are southeast at 9 kilometers an hour. 29 once again tomorrow as well with the sunshine. 17 right now.
0: The Canada-U.S. trade war goes beyond alcohol, food, and natural resources. It also includes your favorite streaming platforms. The Globe and Mail is reporting that U.S. negotiators demanded Canada drop requirements for American streaming companies to promote Canadian content. It's said to be one of the reasons why Canada halted trade talks with the U.S. Canada's industry minister, Melanie Joly, spoke to reporters about this yesterday.
2: It's a question of protecting the workers in the cultural sector. And that is up to 900,000 people working in our creative industries, from film production to museums, etc. We need to be able, as a country, to have cultural policies to protect these workers.
0: Sarah Ritchie is a parliamentary reporter with the Canadian Press, and she's been following this story. She joins us now with the details. Good morning, Sarah.
3: Good morning.
0: What do we know about the changes to Canadian content laws that the U.S. might have been asking for in all these trade talks?
3: Well, we know for starters that the United States has identified the Online Streaming Act itself and the Quebec legislation that that requires discoverability of French language content. Both of those laws have been identified as trade irritants in the discussions around the Canada-US-Mexico agreement on trade. And so the baseline here is that the Americans don't like these Canadian laws that impose certain restrictions and rules on the streaming services because the streamers themselves don't like it. They have actually, the streamers, have taken the Canadian government and the CRTC to court over all of this. And so what we've seen is that the Americans are sort of willing to back up these streaming giants in the negotiations. What we've seen emerge over the last couple of days in the reporting on sort of what happened in the lead up to the breakdown of talks, that Friday midnight deadline, is that there's wildly diverging stories coming from the American side and the Canadian side. The Americans are sort of saying, well, we don't have anything to talk about with the Canadian language laws. Like, we weren't going after French-speaking Canadians and all of this. But the Canadian government has been quite clear that they saw the American demands as a requirement, as a sort of an attack on Canadian sovereignty and on Quebec language protections, French language protections in Quebec. And that was a huge problem for the Liberals.
0: Yeah, and even before this trade dispute and it coming up now, the Online Streaming Act, I understand, was controversial in the U.S. What were the issues for quite some time?
3: Yeah, exactly. Basically, since this law was brought in, the streamers have been fighting it. And as I mentioned, there is active litigation going on. The streamers have taken the CRTC and the Canadian government to court to try to stop this law from taking effect and to try to reverse it. So it's two things that they take issue with. The one is Canadian content rules. So when the law came into effect, the government said it's time for streamers to follow the same rules as everybody else. And you and I know we grew up in a world where there's Canadian content required on TV and on radio. Well, the streaming giants that came into the Canadian market didn't have the same rules. And so discoverability, this is a word that we talk about in this sort of circle, but what it means really is that when you pop on your Netflix, there's going to be a section highlighted of Canadian-made content. Mm-hmm. And that's to sort of boost it up above the algorithm to provide for, to let you see it. Because we all know how frustrating it is when you go onto Netflix or one of these streaming services and you're scrolling endlessly to try to find something to watch. So it's to try to promote it and make sure that you see it when you're in Canada. The other thing that's in this law that the streaming giants don't like is a requirement that they contribute a certain amount, a certain percentage of their Canadian revenues to a fund to create more Canadian content. And so they don't like being told to do these things. That's been an issue for them from the outset, and they've been fighting it. And the Canadian government over time has actually pulled back a little bit on some of this stuff. There was supposed to be in the spring an increase in the amount that the streamers would have to pay toward that CanCon fund. Right. And the Canadian government paused it. Mm-hmm. The Heritage Minister said that he acknowledged at the time that it's been a trade irritant.
0: Yeah, exactly. So then Canada's backed down on this a little bit already. One thing that was Quebec has its own law about discoverability on streaming services. Why do French language programs need their own set of rules?
3: Well, I think when you just consider the size of the population, it becomes pretty clear why the Quebec government wanted to step in and do something here. Consider how many French-speaking Canadians there are versus the number of overall streaming subscribers. Right. And unless you're having sort of a heated rivalry-esque moment, your show might not pop up to the top of that algorithm. And so the Quebec government, which was the CAQ, the CAQ government in Quebec, has been a very protectionist government, and it's put in place a lot of very controversial language laws. But this one in particular was meant to provide a means to force the streamers to actually platform Quebec-made and French language content in a way that Quebecers would see it. That's been a problem for some streamers more than others, because some of them have more of that content available than others do. And mm-hmm. some of them are not very happy with that.
0: Right. How significant are industries like film and television to Canada's economy these days?
3: So I took a look at the latest annual report from the Canadian Media Producers Association. They say that the sector contributed about $12 billion to the country's GDP in the last fiscal year, so in 2025, and that their workforce is about 181,000 people, which they say is comparable to industries like auto manufacturing and oil and gas extraction. It's a significant industry. I'm not sure, though, that the size of the industry is necessarily what's at play here. I think that what really this comes down to is the Canadian government drawing a line in the sand at the negotiating table and saying to the American side, you can't tell us what laws to pass, and you cannot tell us how to protect the French language. If we've deemed it necessary to protect the French language through legislation, you can't tell us otherwise. And I think heading into an election year in Quebec with a sovereigntist party leading in the polls, the Liberal government was very conscious of how that would look if it was seen to be rolling back any of those protections at all.
0: You know, it's interesting, Sarah, because we're talking at length about this morning. So how could the trade war inevitably boost public support for Canadian-made content?
3: It's possible that we could see a boost in support. You know, I'm not so sure that people are going to know how to make those decisions as well as they do at, say, the grocery store. It's a little bit easier to sort of turn the can around and see that label. But that's where these discoverability rules will really come into effect. Because if folks do want to choose Canadian-made content, that's something that they'll be able to do a lot more easily by searching out that sort of Canadian section on the streaming services. I'm not sure if that's how we make our decisions in terms of what's popular and that kind of thing. But I do know that Canadians right now, the sentiment across the country is very much that they are supportive of the government pulling out. You know, we've seen polls that already indicate the government pulling out of these trade talks is something that a lot of Canadians support. And I think that we're seeing another push in that sort of nationalist sentiment where Canadians are feeling really patriotic and really frustrated with their neighbors. And so if there is a way to, you know, send them a message, I think Canadians will look for those opportunities. I'm not sure if our streaming devices, our streaming services is necessarily the way to do that, but we'll see.
0: Yeah, exactly. Well, thanks for the conversation about this, Sarah.
3: Not a problem. Thanks for having me.
0: Sarah Ritchie is a parliamentary reporter with the Canadian Press. We're just a few minutes away from 6 o'clock. Adrian Lamb's popped in with a look at a headline for us coming out of our newsroom. What have you got this hour, Adrian?
4: Yeah, details on a police-involved shooting terror that's left an Edmonton man dead. So EPS says they got a report that one of two men in a West End hotel room had a gun on Monday. Police say after they arrived at Stony Plain Road and 178th Street, a man exited and re-entered the suite a number of times before advancing towards officers with a pair of scissors. Police say two officers fired their weapons, and despite life-saving attempts, the 57-year-old man was declared dead. The Alberta Serious Incident Response Team is handling the investigation. We'll have more local news coming up in just a few minutes' time here on CBC Radio 1.
0: Thanks so much, Adrian. And over to Colton Hutchinson with a look at the forecast on this Wednesday morning.
1: Another hot day ahead for us with a high of 29 degrees with that humidex at 31. UV index is set for 5, which is considered moderate. Current temperature of 17 degrees. We've got a bit of a breeze out there. Wind southeast at 9 kilometers an hour. Those are expected to pick up south 20K near noon. 29 is our high once again today.
0: We'll hear from Dr. Raj Bardwaj in our next hour about special glasses that have been designed to help nearsighted children. New research suggests that the glasses work by changing how children's eyes actually develop as they grow. So tune in for that conversation. We'll also have a new edition of Provincial Playlist where we'll hear all about a father-son music project called Son of Gord.
5: This is World Report. Good morning, I'm Martina Fitzgerald. In Nepal, a rescue chopper hovers above the valleys of Nepal's northern Rasuwa district. There is no safe place to land after floodwaters washed away entire villages. At least 9 people are dead, hundreds of others are missing, among them 291 foreign nationals. The local tourism board has so far confirmed that U.S., South Korean, British, Australian, and Indian citizens are among those unaccounted for. Officials say an avalanche of ice and rock triggered massive flash flooding, with debris sweeping through river valleys in the Himalayan region. A warning to our listeners that the details of this next story are disturbing. In Pakistan, at least 14 newborns have been killed in a fire early this morning inside a hospital nursery. The CBC's Willie Lowry has the latest.
6: 3 women console each other on the sidewalk outside the Pakistan Institute for Medical Sciences. Yellow caution tape cordons off the entrance to the maternity ward of Islamabad's largest hospital. A fire ripped through the ward early this morning, leaving several newborn babies dead. A woman who survived the fire is accusing hospital staff of abandoning their duties.
7: At around 6 a.m., the fire erupted, but the staff and doctors did not inform us about this. Rather, they fled the scene and saved their own lives. There was a lady who screamed and informed us. When I went upstairs, the fire was spread so much that it reached our room. Then I first rescued my nephew, then I evacuated my sister-in-law.
6: Pakistan's Prime Minister Shahbaz Sharif has called for an immediate investigation. In a statement on social media, his office said, quote, those responsible should be identified and the strictest action should be taken. A father of one of the victims said the ward lacked basic safety measures.
8: I wasn't even able to see my daughter, but the condition of the ward is bad. I've been going there for 8 days. The situation was absurd. My wife is in this building and is in much better condition. That building has no fire security, no proper exits. All doors were closed. Only one door was for us to visit our children. They kept the other doors locked because they feared we would come to see our children too often.
6: Reports suggest that the fire may have started after the compressor inside an air conditioning unit exploded. Willie Lowry, CBC News, London.
5: In Russia, hundreds of workers run away from a natural gas plant to escape a fire. 7 people, including 6 Chinese nationals, are dead. The plant is a joint project of a Russian petrochemical company and a Chinese oil and gas company. 9 Chinese workers are reported missing. More than 100 people were treated for injuries. It's not yet clear what caused the fire. In just under 2 weeks, Canada's counter-tariffs against the U.S. will go into effect. Nearly 900 U.S. products will be hit with billions of dollars in retaliatory tariffs. This growing trade war between Canada and the U.S. could hit some states harder than others. Ohio, a red state, is one of them. Its relationships in the steel and manufacturing sectors deeply intertwine with Canada. And as the CBC's Katie Nicholson reports from Ohio, some there are wondering if this tariff tiff could swing the state blue in the coming midterms.
9: As players shake hands against a pink sunset on a Youngstown, Ohio baseball diamond, Patricia Vandervoort and her friend Pam Hall are thinking about a very different game being played with much higher stakes.
10: We don't want Canada to hold it against us citizens. It's not us.
11: Yeah, it's not us. We don't like them any more than you do.
9: The women, aghast at the escalating trade war between Canada and the U.S. that will likely impact Youngstown, once the heart of America's steel country.
12: Everything's going to be more expensive.
10: And it'll affect our factories. People will lose their jobs.
9: Canada is Ohio's biggest customer, consuming one-third of its exports. Many about to become more expensive as Canadian counter-tariffs kick in, which could carry political ramifications, says Larry Kelly, leaning against a van in a parking lot with his teammates.
13: I think it's going to have a dramatic effect on the midterms.
14: You always have a midterm swing. This could cause the pendulum to swing a little bit more.
9: Guy Caviello is the president of Youngstown's regional chamber. While he says the data shows that the tariff war is doing more damage than good, some businesses have reaped benefits.
14: Sometimes in those meetings, I've got a chamber member that is trying to argue against tariffs sitting across the table from a chamber member that's embracing the tariffs.
9: Whether that embrace leads to Republicans retaining seats, a question that will be answered in 10 short weeks. Katie Nicholson, CBC News, Youngstown, Ohio.
5: Despite the worsening trade dispute, Americans are still visiting Canada. And that's good news for the Canadian provinces that depend on tourism to drive their economy. The CBC's Sabrina Fabian is in Halifax, seeing if this trade-related friction is being felt there.
15: The cruise ship, the Norwegian Jewel, slowly makes its way out of the Halifax harbor with hundreds of American tourists on board. With local souvenirs tucked in their luggage and warm lobster in their bellies, they're among the millions of Americans who travel to Canada every year. People like Christy Kenny Nottigan.
16: Yeah, we love Canada. I mean, it's an important relationship, and I think it's in everyone's best interest to keep it as an important allyship.
15: But some are aware that U.S. President Donald Trump's policies aren't popular here, like Dawn Gardenhire.
17: I kind of feel embarrassed, and I feel like they have every right to look at us distastefully.
15: But that's not what's happening, says her husband, Richard.
18: People are very welcoming, despite the behaviors and decisions that our current administration has made.
15: Americans contributed more than $17 billion to the Canadian economy last year. Businesses such as Ambassador's Grey Line, which run tours like the ever-popular Harbor Hopper.
19: Yeah, let's keep it going for Captain Curtis, everyone.
15: Peter McLaughlin is the revenue manager.
20: They're really crucial to ensuring that we're able to provide employment for as many people as possible for as long as possible.
15: Cruise ship traffic from Americans isn't slowing down, says Robin Stewart with the Port of Halifax.
21: We haven't really heard anything other than the doors are still open.
15: In fact, the busy season is just about to kick off. Sabrina Fabian, CBC News, Halifax.
5: Less than 20 kilometers from Newfoundland and Labrador, climate change is forcing the residents of a French island to move. For years, rising sea levels and frequent storms have been a threat to the residents of Saint-Pierre and Miquelon. As Mark Quinn reports, locals are now hoping to relocate one of its towns completely.
22: Most of Miquelon's 600 residents live on an isthmus of sand and stones, only 2 meters above sea level. They're witnessing erosion caused by more frequent and more violent storms. Miquelon's mayor, Franck Decheverry, says relocating is expected to cost more than $300 million Canadian dollars. The community will rely on a French fund for properties threatened by natural disasters and climate change. He believes if the community asks for the money little by little, it's more likely to get it. So far, 9 homes are under construction. Mayor Decheverry says it's impossible to say just how long it will take to build about 300 homes and public buildings. French President Emmanuel Macron is scheduled to visit Saint-Pierre et Miquelon in September. The town hopes he'll announce more money for its massive relocation project. Mark Quinn, CBC News, St. John's.
5: Fans and fellow musicians are sharing their tributes to and memories of Dolly Parton. The country music legend, actor, and philanthropist has died at age 80 after a brief battle with cancer. Steve Futterman reports.
2: Throughout the world, her voice is reverberating. Yesterday, here in Los Angeles, flowers were placed on Dolly Parton's star on the Hollywood Boulevard Walk of Fame. Fans came to remember.
3: Life is not always about sorrow, it's about celebration.
2: Some got emotional.
4: She was my icon, so it's hard to see an icon go.
2: In death yesterday, Dolly Parton did something very rare in 2026. She brought a bit of unity. Donald Trump paid tribute to her, so did New York Mayor Zoran Mamdani. What was it that made Dolly Parton so great? The talent, of course, the beautiful, distinctive soprano, the honesty of her lyrics. In so many ways, Dolly Parton was a larger-than-life figure. Today, millions of fans are making it clear they will always love her. Steve Futterman, CBC News, Los Angeles.
5: That is the latest national and international news from World Report. I'm Martina Fitzgerald. 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

0: Good morning. I'm Tara McCarthy. 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How could Canada's counter-tariffs factor in to the U.S. midterm elections that are happening this fall? We'll take a closer look at that with a columnist out of Washington in just a moment. First, to look at weather, here's Colton Hutchinson.
1: Well, hot day ahead for us with a high of 29 degrees in the sunshine, current temperature of 16 with the winds southeast at 9 kilometers an hour.
0: Adrian Lamb has a glance at a headline for us coming out of our newsroom this morning. Good morning, Adrian.
2: Morning, Tara. The escalating trade war with the United States is adding financial stress for many in Alberta, including farmers. Ottawa's dollar-for-dollar counter-tariffs on $28 billion worth of American goods take effect September 8th, round about harvest time. So we'll hear what producers are saying ahead in our local news.
0: Thanks for keeping us updated, Adrian. And Colton also has a look at traffic for the first time this morning.
1: Well, a couple of construction notes to let you know about. 105th Avenue will be closed between 101 Street and 102 Street until September 8th, so you'll have to find alternate routes through there. 104 Ave should be open for you. And a reminder for folks in the southeast that 17th Street Southwest is closed from Ellerslie Road up to the Henday, so you'll have to find alternate routes there. Pound 740, the number to call if you do see anything in traffic you want to mention, or you can text 587-336-2929.
0: 11 minutes now after 6 o'clock. The Canada-U.S. trade fight continues. Yesterday, the Canadian government announced dollar-for-dollar counter-tariffs, targeting almost $28 billion worth of U.S. goods. These retaliatory tariffs are expected to impact the U.S. economy ahead of the midterm elections. Paul Waldman is a columnist with MS Now. I spoke with him earlier and started by asking how he thinks Canada's counter-tariffs could apply political pressure on the U.S.
3: Well, I think if you listen to what Minister Jolie said about how they are thinking about the midterm election, it does seem that the Canadian government has a pretty clear conception of American politics, whereas the American government may not really understand what's going on in Canadian politics. So they know that there's a midterm election coming up, and a lot of the tariffs are targeted at key states where there are important races. So, for instance, they're going to raise tariffs on frozen fish and lobster, which come from Maine, and there's an important Senate race in Maine. There are tariffs on dairy products, which come from Wisconsin, and a lot of the key races are happening in the upper Midwest. Michigan is obviously a really key state for the election, and that's where there's a lot of industrial manufacturing, and they've been hurt by the tariffs already. With the midterms coming up, and grocery prices and the economy in general being really the biggest issue, anything that makes it look like this is only making things worse for American consumers is going to really be bad for the president's party, and that could encourage him to maybe pull back on this trade war or this renewed trade war, or maybe just abandon it altogether.
0: Mm-hmm. Let's go back a little bit. What's at stake, really, for both Republicans and Democrats in November, Paul?
3: Well, right now, Republicans control both the House and the Senate, but they are very much at risk of losing one or both of them. The president's party usually loses seats in the midterm elections, but it's going to be particularly bad this year. Trump's approval rating is very low. People are pretty angry. Given the situation right now, it looks like a near certainty that Democrats will take back the House, and they might take the Senate as well, which just a few months ago looked like it was a real long shot. Now it looks like it's a toss-up. Mm-hmm. And if Democrats do take control, they can really make Trump's life miserable for the last 2 years of his term. And right now, all of those Republicans who are up for re-election are very, very nervous, and they feel like the president is not helping them.
0: Yeah. Well, and polls do suggest the Democrats are well positioned to take control of Congress in the midterms, as you're mentioning there. How could that impact the Canada-U.S. trade war?
3: Well, it might not do so directly. Congress could, in theory, pass a law that says that these tariffs have to be pulled back. Trump would veto that. A lot of the conflict is actually playing out in the courts. The Supreme Court already struck down many of Trump's tariffs. So now he's coming back and saying, well, there's actually a provision in this law from the 1930s that says that I have the authority to impose these new tariffs on Canada. That will probably be the subject of a lawsuit. There's also kind of an even worse scenario, which is that if the Republicans lose Congress and Democrats are kind of making his life miserable, he could decide to impose more tariffs and start more trade wars, because that's a place where he can exercise more autonomy and feel like he is, you know, being powerful in a way that causes conflict and is, you know, a place where he can sort of feel strong if Congress is besieging him in other areas. So that's always a possibility. I don't think Trump is going to give up on his belief that tariffs are great. So we could be in for two more years of ups and downs and more conflict in this area.
0: How do you expect the Republican Party will sell President Trump's tariffs to voters on the campaign trail during leading up to the election, though?
3: Well, right now they really aren't. And if you watch how Republicans are campaigning, it's the last thing they want to talk about. You know, we had this big, long debate about tariffs when Trump came into office, and he pretty much lost that debate. Most Americans concluded that it just raises prices. And so given how the economy is dominating the talk on the campaign trail, the last thing that most Republican candidates want to do is to go out and make a case for something that most people believe is just going to raise prices even further. So they are basically trying to change the subject. You really can't find too many Republicans who are interested in going out and defending a new trade war with Canada, especially since Canada is very popular in the United States. People like Canada. They like Canadians. It's not something where you can, you know, easily make an enemy out of Canada, despite the fact that Trump seems to think Canada is his enemy.
0: Yeah, because he's even threatened to impose more tariffs on Canada directed at cars, trucks, steel. All that would go into effect in January, which is after the midterm election. So why wait until then?
3: Yeah, the best explanation I can come up with for that is that he's trying to give himself an out. You know, over the course of the last 2 years, there's been a lot of ups and downs. He issues threats, then he pulls back. He says tariffs are going to be 100%, then he says they're going to be 50%. So it's always changing. And it may be that he just decided that if he says they'll go on in January, maybe he can use that threat to extract some concessions from the Canadian government. And if it doesn't work out and he changes his mind, then he can just sort of quietly put them on the shelf. And it'll be as though it never happened. That's my best explanation for why he put that delay on it.
0: What are you going to be watching for most closely from here, Paul?
3: Well, I think the rhetoric is important. And I think also that I'll be watching whether or not other Republicans are pressuring him. I mean, this is really just a loser for Republicans who are feeling like their own political survival is at stake. And they don't want Trump to be doing this. And the question is, can they convince him to pull back? So I think that's a big signal if you see more Republicans saying publicly that it's a bad idea and trying to convince him that he should abandon this course of action.
0: Well, Paul, thanks for the chat about this morning. Appreciate your time.
3: My pleasure. Thanks a lot.
0: Paul Waldman is a columnist with MS Now. He joined us from Washington, D.C. this morning. 18 minutes now after 6 o'clock. Let's talk sports with Scott Regier. Good morning, Scott.
4: Good morning, Tara.
0: It's not the return to action that the Blue Jays were hoping for.
4: No, a bit of an emotional letdown, Tara, for the Jays after they played so many games against top teams like the Yankees and Tampa Bay. Against the sub-500 Royals last night, they fell 5-3, a game littered with Toronto mistakes. Vladdy Guerrero Jr. made a throwing error in Kansas City's two-run sixth. Nathan Lucas was thrown out at second base to end the game after he had hit a two-run single. And on the mound, Max Scherzer issued a season-high 5 walks. Here's Toronto manager John Schneider.
5: Unfortunate, definitely, timing-wise for him, for us, especially with the way he's throwing.
4: All right, we got the wrong John Schneider clip there, but I can paraphrase the correct.
0: The right John Schneider, though.
4: Schneider clip.
0: It was the right guy.
4: It was the right John Schneider, not the Dukes of Hazzard guy.
0: No, exactly.
4: Which we easily could have pulled up, which might have been kind of interesting alongside Boss Hogg in the game. But yeah, he just said that the Kansas City Royals are hot right now, even if they're sub-500. That was their 9th win in a row. And the Blue Jays still have a month to go to right the ship. Yeah. They are 3 games out of a wild card spot after that loss, though. And they also learned away from the field that Shane Bieber probably their second best pitcher, is going to be out for the next couple of weeks at very least. So it's an uphill climb to be sure, and they'll continue to climb it tonight against those same Kansas City Royals. Bieber was supposed to start today, by the way, but since he's not available, it's a bullpen game. They're going to use a collection of relievers. Here's some better baseball news, though. How about Canada's Little Leaguers?
6: Oh, yeah.
4: The team out of Vancouver's Little Mountain area.
6: Mm-hmm.
4: They beat South Korea yesterday 5-1, their second big upset in as many days. They'd beat the Panamanians the day before. So they are up against Japan today. If they win there, they're in the quarterfinals, which is as far as a Canadian team's gone in a long time. So I'm going to have more on the Little Leaguers coming up next hour.
6: Awesome, because I loved hearing from that pitcher yesterday. Again, it goes down as like one of the best athletic interviews ever. Moving over to tennis now, where it will be another big day at the U.S. Open.
4: Yeah, with three Canadians, Tara, Rebecca Marino, Carson Brandstein, and Bianca Andreescu all playing qualifying matches to get into the women's singles draw. We also have the semifinals in mixed doubles to look forward to, and seldom has that discipline attracted so much attention. That's because the U.S. Open has changed the format, encouraging big-named singles players to pair up. It resulted in teams featuring Carlos Alcaraz and Serena Williams, as well as Novak Djokovic alongside Aryna Sabalenka. It's not just the star power, Tara, that's created intrigue, but in some cases it's been the unique male-female dynamic. There was the mother and son vibe going on between Williams and Alcaraz yesterday, who is 21 years her junior. They both agreed that results would take care of themselves just as long as he did everything Serena told him to do. There's also the married tandem of Elina Svitolina and Gael Monfils. They're through to the semis, Monfils says, because he takes her lead, adding, happy wife, happy life. Also in the semis today are the Russians Andrei Rublev and Mira Andreeva, who revealed, Andreeva did anyway, a secret after their win yesterday.
7: I've never said anything, but I've never told him anything.

0: And by the way, for all of the color this is providing, the U.S. Open's new mixed doubles format, Tara, has proven to be more than just a gimmick.
1: Mm-hmm.
0: Although several traditional doubles teams have been involved, none of them qualified for the semifinals.
1: Interesting. Huh? Mm-hmm. They could be onto something here.
0: Yep.
1: Well, thanks for this, Scott.
0: You bet.
1: That's Scott Regier from our CBC Sports Desk. We're just coming up to 6:23.

0: You're listening to Edmonton AM on this Wednesday morning. It's August 26th. I'm Tara McCarthy. And Colton Hutchinson has a look at traffic and weather this morning. How are things moving along?
1: Things are moving well in Edmonton right now. Not seeing any stalls or collisions out there. And light traffic volume around much of the city. A bit of delay on the Yellowhead already this morning. Eastbound, it seems to be bad from 127th Street back to about St. Albert Trail. Just that little stretch through the construction. And speaking of construction, folks in the downtown are starting to get used to this closure on 97th Street from Jasper Ave, one block north to Okisico Way, which is 101st A Avenue, and the installation of the new Chinatown gate is going in there for the next 10 days or so. That'll be closed off, so you won't be able to get from Jasper through on 97th Street. Pound 740 is the number to call if you see any trouble in your commute, or you can always text 587-336-2929. 17 degrees already here in Edmonton. It's going to be a hot day today in the sunshine. 29 degrees is our high with a humidex of 31. Winds currently light and they'll be south 20 kilometers an hour later on this afternoon. 17 right now.
0: Coming up in the next half hour on Provincial Playlist, you'll hear about an album that isn't even released yet. Son of Gord is a new project from Edmonton father and son Gord and Travis Matthews. Gord's got a long legacy in the Canadian music industry as a guitar player. Travis has been writing, releasing, and performing indie folk tunes for a number of years now, and they've teamed up before, but not like this. Here's some of what Gord says about their approaches to songwriting. Travis weighs in too and explains how they came up with their name.
2: I'm usually dealing with worldly issues that are important, and Travis is usually dealing with heartbreak. So it's a nice combination, because if it was all one or the other, you'd get tired of it right away.
3: You know, we never really formed these tunes to be part of the project. You just kind of live life, and then stuff happens to you, and then you write a song about it, and then it makes you feel better. Though we tried to kind of make it seem like all one project, each song was just completely individual in itself. And just came from something that inspired us or maybe scared us. Or sometimes you meet some people that kind of get really obsessive over Dad. And it's like anytime we go to a show, people go, "Oh, you're Gord," you know? And yeah,
2: sometimes.
3: And it's kind of, he goes out to Honduras and like people don't even really know much of the music that you played on out there, but they just know him from being like a really good guitar player on that island. And so when I go to visit him, my parents out there, like every time I meet somebody,
2: he's
3: like a party, I always
2: end up, son of Gord.
3: Yeah. I would go, "Hey, my name's Travis, son of Gord." You know, it was kind of just like a joke, just so people know who they have like some connection to, like get the conversation going, you know.
0: That's Travis and Gord Matthews talking about their new project, Son of Gord. Hear more about their father-son musical collaboration on Provincial Playlist after the news. Here's a track from their self-titled album, which will be out tomorrow. This is Son of Gord with Bring Back Sundays.

0: That's Son of Gord with Bring Back Sundays off their self-titled album. It's a new project from Edmonton artists Gord and Travis Matthews. And you can hear all about the father-son collaboration on the next edition of Provincial Playlist, coming your way after the news. The time now is 6:30. Here is Adrienne Lam with the CBC Edmonton News.
1: Good morning. The escalating trade war with the United States is adding financial stress for many in Alberta, including farmers. Ottawa's dollar-for-dollar counter tariffs on $28 billion worth of American goods will take effect on September the 8th. As the CBC's Nadir Hashmi reports, it's hitting producers as their harvest season begins.
2: The tariff list targets a wide range of agricultural equipment and parts, much of which is American-made. Aaron Stein with the Alberta Federation of Agriculture says that will make upkeep on essential harvest gear far more expensive.
3: And increase the cost of doing business on the farm. That's not good news.
2: Guy Needs is a Stettler-based farmer. He says farm operations are already on razor-thin margins.
4: It just reduces what you can do, and we make choices based on what we have for disposable income.
2: Southern Alberta farmer Nicole Neubauer worries trade tension could also drag down crop prices.
5: The one thing we need to be able to count on is a stable marketplace for our product. That's where these negotiations and trade relationships are really, really essential.
2: Ottawa has announced $7.5 billion in support for affected businesses and workers. But farm groups are hoping producers stock up on essential parts before prices rise next month. Nadir Hashmi, CBC News, Red Deer.
1: A police-involved shooting has left an Edmonton man dead. APS say they got a report of one of two men in a West End hotel room having a gun on Monday. Police say they arrived at Stony Plain Road and 178th Street, where a man was exiting and re-entering a suite a number of times before advancing towards officers with a pair of scissors. Police say two officers fired their weapons, and despite life-saving attempts, the 57-year-old man was declared dead. The Alberta Serious Incident Response Team is handling the investigation. A transportation safety board is calling on the federal government to strengthen its oversight on how railways assess medical fitness. The move comes after two CN trains collided, causing a derailment in 2023 here in Alberta. Jessica Campbell has more.
6: A new TSB report says a train passed through a stop signal near Wainwright, 200 kilometers southeast of Edmonton. It was being operated by a trainee. The report found that the locomotive engineer was not responding to the trainee's request for guidance, as the engineer was experiencing a decline in cognitive function. The TSB said he had type 1 diabetes and several medical assessments were incomplete or missing. Joanne Marier is the chair of the TSB.
7: We are seeing issues with the way the regulator, Transport Canada, provides oversights to companies that are operating in the federal sector.
6: A spokesperson for CN says in a statement that the company takes the findings of every report seriously. Transport Canada says it's committed to advancing the safety of Canada's transportation and working with partners to enhance rail safety. Jessica Campbell, CBC News, Lloydminster.
1: An update on an educational institution in our province. This summer, Northwestern Polytechnic ended its program in the community of Fairview. Now the Northern Alberta College campus is starting a next chapter under a brand new provider. Eagle Anderson was at the grand opening yesterday.
8: I can tell you this is certainly a great day for Fairview and everyone across the Peace Country.
9: Premier Daniel Smith was among the dignitaries in attendance for the grand opening of Northern Lakes College's Fairview campus. Signs have been rebranded and courses are ready. Northern Lakes has officially taken over as the new education provider for the campus. President Brian Mitchell says they'll be offering online options along with in-person classes.
10: So we have some trades programming and there's some health programs that will be starting as well.
9: The campus is in its 75th year running in the town approximately 550 kilometers northwest of Edmonton. In a surprise announcement, a second education provider, Lakeland College, plans on offering the veterinary technology program beginning in 2027. That course has long been synonymous with Fairview. The province currently owns the campus, and a recently formed nonprofit consisting of locals are helping steward the facility. Eagle Anderson, CBC News, Fairview.
1: And Tara, back to school is around the corner for many young people, including at the University of Alberta. And for Indigenous students at the school, the start of this year is going to be special. That's because the U of A just opened a newly reimagined First Peoples House. The building is located right next to the Education Center South Building on campus. Shayna Dion is the Assistant Dean for First Nation students, and she was front and center at yesterday's ceremony and ribbon cutting.
11: 17 years of thinking and dreaming and filling the gaps of love to today. So 3 years of construction. It means everything to everybody. And that's the beautiful part about this, is the copious amounts of love that everyone was backing this and everyone's excited for it.
1: A 40,000 square foot gathering space cost nearly $17 million to construct. The university says it represents a big step forward in the school's commitment to reconciliation. That's a look at our local news to this hour. More to be had, of course, on our cbc.ca/Edmonton website or via our CBC News app.
0: Thanks so much, Adrian.
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0: Adrian Lam from our newsroom this morning. You're listening to Edmonton AM on this Wednesday, August 26th. I'm Tara McCarthy. Colton Hutchinson has a look at traffic for us to start out your morning.
12: Well, things are moving well around Edmonton. Starting to see some lineups in a few spots, including in the south side where through the Twin Brooks neighborhood, there are some delays through there in the Blackman Creek Ravine, particularly if you're going north. And through Twin Brooks, 9th Avenue is closed west of 111. Street for the next 9 weeks or so. So you'll be detoured to 12th Ave. However, if you're going south on 111th Street, you won't be able to make that left turn onto 12th Avenue East. So you'll have to go to 9th Avenue East. So a bit of a confusing mix there in the Twin Brooks neighborhood. And also in Windermere, northbound and southbound traffic shifted to some detoured lanes as you're at the intersection of Windermere and Terwilliger Drive for that expansion in that intersection. If you see any trouble in your commute through the morning, pound 740 is the number to call. In terms of the forecast, it's 16 degrees right now. We've got a sunny high of 29 degrees today.
0: Neil Herland joins us now with the Business Report. Good morning, Neil.
13: Good morning, Tara.
0: Canada's new counter tariffs will take effect in 2 weeks from now. What sort of reactions are we hearing so far?
13: So reaction to the new tariff list is quite mixed. Provinces are generally supportive, but Alberta Premier Danielle Smith wants the Carney government to return to the negotiating table. Now, some industries, especially the forestry sector in BC, are worried. As we've been reporting, Canada will tariff $27.6 billion worth of American goods with tariffs of 15, 25, or even 50% on a range of products. It all starts the day after Labor Day, which this year falls on September 8th. Now, the list includes seafood, paper products, furniture, clothing, tools, even motorcycles. And to help cushion the blow for Canadians, the federal government will also spend $7.5 billion to support workers and businesses. Canada's largest private sector union, Unifor, says it welcomes the federal support for Canadian workers, but adds that the measures unveiled by Ottawa still fall short of what's needed by failing to address gaps in the EI system. It wants the federal government to lower qualifying hours for part-time and seasonal workers. Canada's major banks are shielded from direct tariff costs, but they could also face loan defaults from customers and businesses. The heads of Bank of Montreal and Scotia, however, say that the risks are manageable. And finally, the White House issued a response saying Canada chose unreasonable demands, walkbacks, and flat-out rejection during the negotiations.
0: I guess we'll see where this unfolds from here, of course. Tributes are also pouring in for Dolly Parton because the singer, unfortunately, we heard news yesterday that she died at the age of 80. She's also being celebrated as a businesswoman, though. Why is that?
13: Yeah, so Dolly Parton died yesterday at the age of 80, and besides her incredible music, she was also a savvy entrepreneur, blazing a trail for other women like Martha Stewart and Beyoncé by turning her name into a big corporate business brand. In 1966, when her contract with Combine Music expired, she founded her own publishing company with her uncle and manager, Bill Owens. It was a pivotal decision, allowing her to retain the publishing rights to her songwriting catalog quite early in her career, and also giving her creative control and earning royalties directly, which was incredibly rare for singers, especially women at that time. In 1974, she famously refused to sell or hand over half of the publishing rights for I Will Always Love You to Elvis's manager. She co-owned Dollywood, her theme park in Tennessee. She also founded Sand Dollar Productions, the company behind the movie 9 to 5 and the TV series Buffy the Vampire Slayer. Throw in some Dolly-themed merchandise and licensing, and her estate is now estimated at $650 million. And believe it or not, there are still projects in the pipeline in the works. For example, a biographical musical about Dolly Parton's life opens on Broadway this January.
0: Well, thanks so much for filling us in on both these stories, Neil.
13: You're welcome.
0: Neil Herlin with the Business Report. Right now, it's 6:40.
12: And it's time for Provincial Playlist. Tara, who are we talking about this morning?
0: We are talking about an Edmonton father and son, Gordon Travis Matthews. They put their musical talents together, and they're releasing an album as Son of Gord. So here's a bit of the opening track. This is called Summer.

0: That's Son of Gord with Summer off their self-titled album, which comes out later this week.
1: So what can you tell us about Gordon Travis?
0: Well, Gord Matthews played guitar in Katie Lang's backing band, The Reclines, from 1983 to 1990. And then he was also part of Ian Tyson's acoustic trio from 1998 to 2008.
1: Oh, wow. Okay.
0: Yeah. So he's deeply embedded in the Alberta and even Canadian music fabric. Gord was inducted into the Edmonton Blues Hall of Fame back in 2025, so just last year, as part of the Front Porch Roots Review as well. Now, Travis Matthews, his son, has been primarily writing and performing acoustic indie folk music for a number of years. Gord actually backed him on his debut album, Dreamer's Son, which Travis released in 2022. So they have collaborated before, but I asked what led to this concentrated effort to put together an album. So here's Travis, and then you'll hear Gord chime in.
2: Dad just wanted to start playing more. He just wanted to start playing his own tunes more. And so down the street, there's a bar called the High Note Bar and Grill. Every Tuesday, he said he was going to go and play. And then when I came back from Vancouver, I just started playing with you every Tuesday. And then
3: that wasn't my plan originally. My plan was to play by myself.
2: Yeah.
3: Every Tuesday.
2: But then he got scared and asked me to join him.
3: Yeah, I'm way more comfortable playing with another person. Originally, I was going to do it as I was going to face my fears of playing solo. And then Travis showed up. And we didn't start writing together.
2: We started doing that, and then we started kind of, I mean, he's obviously had a huge influence on my songwriting, and then we just kind of came up with an idea of trying to put an album together that was just going to be the two of us.

0: That's Son of Gord with Hell Train. Now, Travis says they quickly realized that the songs they were creating were suited for more than just two guitars. So they turned to some friends, Doug Parth, a keyboard player, and drummer Colin Robertson. They're both from the local band The Den. And as we discussed how the band took shape, Gord joked about he and Travis's connection as songwriters.
1: Travis has been stealing my good ideas for decades and calling them his own. But that's okay. It's in the family.
2: It's like a passed down recipe, I suppose.
1: I mean, I've been helping out Travis a little bit here and there because he'd always get stuck on something. He wrote a lot of great songs before we started writing together, but it just kind of happened naturally.
3: And there was also a time where we're like kind of starting to play more shows together too. And I remember I was kind of helping arrange your songs a little bit.
1: Yeah.
3: That just kind of started happening more and more as we were playing more together. Like initially it was just gonna be like a folk thing, but then it almost got like proggy. Yeah, like Doug just lives down the street and we started hiring them for shows and they heard these songs we were writing and they got really excited. And so we thought we'd try to introduce these tunes to them and then they just grabbed on and didn't let go, you know, and it's just been awesome.

0: That's a bit from Son of Gord and their song, Where Does the Time Go?
1: You can hear them cracking each other up there. Mm-hmm. But what is it like to work with your dad or work with your son?
0: Yeah, I was curious about this too. So here's some of what Gord says about Travis.
2: He's one of my favorite people to play with because we really share a lot of instincts. And he's good. I mean, he's really a great musician and singer and guitar player. I mean, I've been lucky to work with, you know, a few great artists and stuff, and they're all different. I never wanted to be a showbiz dad, like, you know, like hockey dads, you know, they always want their kid to make the NHL and they're always in everybody's face to do that. And we're both terrible at the business, the music business, because we can't stand trying to sell ourselves. We have done some shows where the energy's been really incredible with the audience, so that's always a good sign.

0: That's Edmonton band Son of Gord with Choose the Wolf. And in their bio, it says that Travis circled the shadow of his father for years before realizing that it wasn't something to escape, but rather to step into. And he admits that when he was really young, he didn't even really know about his dad's legacy.
1: Like, I kind of remember hanging out with Ian Tyson, but I never thought it was anything crazy. You know, we have all these like gold records in our house, and I just looked at them and I was just kind of confused. And then it didn't really hit me how big his career was until you guys played like the Canadian Country Music Awards, where he played Rogers Place. And because all of that Katie Lang stuff was like,
2: he wasn't even born yet.
1: Yeah, I wasn't even close to being born yet. Kind of seeing him on that big stage, I was like, oh, this is actually really big. So to him, he's always just kind of been just a dad, you know, just a guy that's just played music every day. And I've always just inspired to want to be able to kind of play alongside him. And you know, I'm finally at a point where I'm confident enough that I feel like I can add to what he plays. And so that means a lot to me.

0: That's Son of Gord with Put It in a Pile. It's off their self-titled album, which will be out tomorrow, but it'll be released a little differently than we usually see albums come out.
1: No, what do they have in the works?
0: It's coming out as two parts. So one is 21 minutes long, features five tracks. The second part is 33 minutes long, and it includes six tracks, and it's in these two chunks only. Both will include these clips from pop culture or sound bites of the two of them joking with each other in between the songs, and Gord gives his son all the credit for that format.
2: This whole thing is actually Travis's idea, and the concept, it's kind of taken on a trippy kind of approach, which I think is neat, you know, because it makes it kind of unique. It's not just a bunch of songs that we wrote.
3: For the inspiration on kind of making it like all in sequence and giving these clips and stuff, right before we were going in to record it, I was listening to a lot of like MF Doom. And I just love those little sequence of like Fantastic Four that he puts in there.
4: The bad part is when you forget her, when you don't care about her, when you don't care about anything. The bad part is coming, so enjoy.
3: I opened for Goldie Boutillier, and I was talking to this guy, and he explained that his job was to like design shows for pop stars. Like he designed Goldie's show. You know, he's got all these sequences that happen during the show. And I just thought that was so creative. And it's so amazing that this is his job. So meeting him just really inspired me to like, just get more creative.

0: Now, you heard part of the Louie interlude there, and that goes right into the song Tofino, which you heard a bit from, and that's by Edmonton band Song of Gord. Both of those sound bites are on their self-titled album, which will be available tomorrow on all major streaming platforms. And if you're in Jasper, you can catch them performing at the Legion tomorrow night as well. Then they'll celebrate the album release with a show at the Dive Bar on Jasper Ave at 97th Street this Friday.
1: Thanks for that, Tara. Son of Gord, great name and great tunes by the sound of it. 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
0: 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It's a Wednesday morning. Colton Hutchinson has a look at traffic and weather.
1: We have a stalled vehicle on the North Henday heading west towards St. Albert. This is just past 97th Street, and so traffic's backed up a little ways in that area. Hopefully that lineup doesn't grow. It just happened a couple minutes ago, so we'll keep an eye on that one. The Yellowhead heading west as well, lined up from 127th Street back to 107th Street already, and that lineup is growing just with volume due to the construction in that area. Pound 740, the number to call, or you can text 587-336-2929 if you see any trouble out there in your commute. Taking a turn to the forecast, it's 16 degrees in Edmonton, a high of 29 today in the sunshine, 29 tomorrow as well, and then dropping a bit as we head towards Friday and into the weekend. Still above 20 degrees, though, all week long. 16 is where we're at right now.
0: A new study suggests that specifically designed glasses can slow down the progression of nearsightedness in children. The glasses can change how children's eyes develop. And this research was published in the medical journal JAMA Ophthalmology last week. Dr. Raj Bhardwaj is our regular health and medical columnist. I spoke with him about this and began by asking him to remind us of the difference between being nearsighted and farsighted.
2: Quick anatomy lesson. So first of all, the short answer, eyeballs are amazing. They are literally hollow balls with a hole for the light to come in the front and light receptors on the inner back part of the ball called your retina. And the light needs to be focused on the retina for us to see clearly. In some people, the light gets focused a little bit off of the retina. If the image gets focused in front of the retina, then we call you nearsighted, which means that you can see things near you quite clearly, but things far from you are out of focus. The medical word for nearsightedness is myopia. On the other hand, if the light gets focused just past the retina, then you can still see things far away relatively clearly. You are farsighted, but things close up are out of focus. You're said to be hyperopic. The main reason that the light doesn't get focused on the surface of the retina in myopia is because the eyeball basically grows a little too long front to back.
0: That's so interesting. This study looked at how to slow down nearsightedness in children. Why did the researchers want to focus on that?
2: Yeah, so two main things. So first of all, it's becoming a lot more common. So worldwide, it's estimated that 50% of people will need glasses for nearsightedness by the year 2050. There's a bunch of potential reasons why nearsightedness is becoming more common. It might just be genetic, but doctors figure there's more than just genetics causing the increased number of kids with nearsightedness. For example, there's a strong association between more time spent outdoors and a lower risk of becoming nearsighted. The other reason that doctors want to look at this is because people who have worse myopia, so are really, really badly nearsighted, have an increased risk of having other eye problems as they get older. There's an increased risk of developing cataracts, which is basically hardening and clouding of your lens, an increased risk of having what's called glaucoma, where the pressure of your eyeball damages the optic nerve, as well as an increased risk of retinal detachment, where the retina on the inside of the eye just peels away. That's treatable, but if we don't catch it early, it can lead to blindness in that eye.
0: So how did they work to slow the progression of nearsightedness in their study?
2: Yeah, so they used physics, actually. So in this study, they got 159 kids across 9 eye clinics in the U.S. who were diagnosed with myopia between the ages of 6 and 12. And they randomly gave half of those kids the standard treatment, which are glasses. In the other half, they gave them special glasses. They had a central zone where the image gets perfectly focused, as usual. But around that zone, there are 11 concentric rings of fancy physics glass or lenses. They call them highly aspherical lenslets. And what they do is they focus peripheral light just in front of the retina. And those glasses, what they call HAL glasses, highly aspherical lenslets, they basically gave them either the regular glasses or the HAL glasses. And they said, okay, let's see how these kids do over the next couple of years. They found that for the kids who got the regular lenses, their vision did get worse as usual. They got more nearsighted as they grew. For the kids who had the HAL glasses, their vision also got a bit worse, but not nearly as bad as the normal glasses group. So about 70% less progression in their nearsightedness compared to the normal glasses kids. Hmm. And when they measured the length of their eyeballs, the ones who got the special HAL glasses didn't have as much lengthening of their eyeballs as the kids in the regular glasses group over 2 years of growth. About 50% less sausaginess of their eyeballs compared to the normal glasses kids.
0: That's so interesting. But how does that work? Why does focusing light in front of the retina slow down or change the growth of the eyeball?
2: Yeah, it seems weird, right?
0: Yeah.
2: So what's happening with normal lenses, the central image on the retina is clear, but the peripheral image landing on the retina is usually focused a little bit behind the retina. And the visual system can sense that, and it tries to catch that light and bring it into focus by growing the eyeball a tiny bit longer, which makes the central image out of focus again, which worsens the myopia. So it's this feedback loop that makes the nearsightedness worse and worse as the eyeball grows. So the idea is these special lenses, they still focus the central image on the retina so that the kids can see properly. But at the same time, the central or the special lenses around the central zone focus the light just in front of the retina rather than a tiny bit behind it. So the eyeball's growth feedback mechanism, again, somehow figures that out, that, hey, there's a blurry image right in front of me here. And so it changes the growth so it doesn't keep getting longer as the eyeball gets larger. So the precise biological pathway is still being studied, but this seems to work, and it at least seems to work in the short term, sort of, 2 to 5 year kind of range, depending on the study you look at.
0: Until we see more advancement on this, though, what should parents focus on to either prevent or treat their kids' nearsightedness?
2: Yeah, so the first and most important thing is to make sure to get your kids' vision checked every year. So if your little one is diagnosed with myopia, with nearsightedness, then you can talk to your eye doctor about options for reducing how much more nearsighted they get as they grow older. So these types of lenses, for example, is one option. They are available in Canada. Second thing, get your kids outdoors. Studies have shown that nearsightedness slows down in kids who spend about 2 hours a day outside. So that's a handy target to aim for. And then third, for everyone, for bonus points, just to reduce some eye strain, keep screens at arm's length if you can. So don't hold your phone right up to your nose. Mm-hmm. And think about the 20-20-20 rule. So every 20 minutes, look away from the screen and focus on something 20 feet away, so far away, like a tree out of a window or something, for at least 20 seconds in a row. So that's a good idea to help everyone reduce eye strain. Every 20 minutes, look at something 20 feet away or more for 20 seconds.
0: Well, thanks for all the information, Dr. Bardwaj.
2: My pleasure.
0: Dr. Raj Bardwaj is our regular health and medical contributor. We are just 2 minutes away from 7 o'clock. Adrienne Lam has a look at a headline for us coming out of our newsroom this morning. Good morning, Adrienne.
3: Morning, Tara. The Transportation Safety Board is calling on Transport Canada to strengthen its oversight of rail workers' medical assessments after 2 CN trains collided near Wainwright in 2023. Now, the report says the supervising locomotive engineer had type 1 diabetes and showed signs of declining cognitive function before the crash. In a statement, a spokesperson for CN told CBC News it takes the findings of every report seriously. Of course, Transport Canada said in a statement that it is committed to advancing rail safety. So we'll have more coming up on this story and other local news ahead.
0: Thanks so much, Adrian. And over to Colton Hutchinson with a look at the forecast as well as the latest in traffic.
1: Well, that stalled vehicle on the North Henday seems to have moved out of the way or gotten going, so traffic is moving well over there. Turn into Sherwood Park, where there's some road crews working on the road on the Henday northbound just as you're approaching the Highway 16 exit. And so that's contributing to some lineups as you're making that exit, either going to Highway 16 east or if you're heading towards Broadmoor to get into Sherwood Park. Pound 740 is the number to call if you see any trouble out there in your commute. It's currently 16 degrees in Edmonton. We have a high today of 29 in the sunshine, keeping with the sunshine tomorrow as well, another high of 29. Potential for showers overnight Thursday going into Friday, and then we'll see that temperature drop just a bit as we head into the weekend. It's still above 20 degrees, 16 right now.
0: We've been talking a lot already this morning about the dollar-for-dollar counter-tariffs that the Canadian government announced yesterday. We'll hear from former Alberta Premier and former Federal Minister Jason Kenney. He'll weigh in the next hour on whether these counter-tariffs on U.S. goods or a good move or a bad move. We'll also pay tribute to Dolly Parton. Tennille Towns is a country music singer from Grand Prairie, Alberta. She'll join us to talk about the icon and how her work has influenced her own music in the country realm. All of that still to come here on Edmonton AM.
4: This is World Report. Good morning, I'm Martina Fitzgerald. Hundreds of people are missing after flash flooding in Nepal on the northern border with China. Many are foreign nationals, but so far there has been no word on whether Canadians are among the casualties. The numbers keep changing, but at last check, 22 people are confirmed dead. Authorities say entire villages have been wiped out. The CBC's Willie Lowry is following developments from London. Willie, what do we know so far?
5: So it happened early this morning in the areas of Rasuwa District in northern Nepal and Jurong County, Tibet. A flash flood ripped through the area. Videos circulating on social media show a deluge of muddy water devouring buildings and cars. One video appears to show the flood washing away an entire border checkpoint. The Nepalese Tourism Board estimates that some 384 people are missing, 93 Nepali nationals and 291 foreign nationals. Among them are people from the US, UK, Australia, and India. Officials, however, warn that the death toll will likely rise as the full scope and scale of the devastation begins to come into focus.
4: And Willie, what are authorities saying about this disaster?
5: China's official state news agency says a landslide destroyed roads and entire villages and cut communication and power in the region. China's state broadcaster says over 570 rescue workers have been deployed to the area. While authorities have yet to officially confirm what caused the flood, they say an earthquake in the area could have triggered an avalanche that poured mud and rock into the Boti Koshi River, causing it to overflow.
4: That is the CBC's Willie Lowry in London. Thank you, Willie.
5: Thank you.
4: A warning now to our listeners, the details of this next story are disturbing. At least 14 babies have died in a fire early this morning at a hospital nursery in Pakistan's capital. It happened at the Pakistan Institute of Medical Sciences in Islamabad. At least one baby was rescued. Officials say the fire started after an air conditioning unit exploded inside the nursery. This woman was at the hospital when the fire broke out.
6: At around 6 a.m., the fire erupted, but the staff and doctors did not inform us about this. Rather, they fled the scene and saved their own lives. There was a lady who screamed and informed us. When I went upstairs, the fire was spread so much that it reached our room. Then I first rescued my nephew, then I evacuated my sister-in-law.
4: A number of government agencies have been called in to investigate. Pakistan's president is urging hospitals to re-examine their fire safety measures, particularly in wards caring for newborns. In Russia. Hundreds of workers run away from a natural gas plant to escape a fire. Seven people, including six Chinese nationals, are dead. The plant is a joint project of a Russian petrochemical company and a Chinese oil and gas company. Nine Chinese workers are reported missing. More than 100 people were treated for injuries. It's not yet clear what caused the fire. In just under 2 weeks, Canada's counter tariffs go into effect against the U.S. Nearly 900 U.S. products will be hit with billions of dollars in retaliatory tariffs. This growing trade war between Canada and the U.S. could be harder on some states than others. Ohio, a red state, is one of them. Its relationships in the steel and manufacturing sectors deeply intertwine with Canada. And as the CBC's Katie Nicholson reports from Ohio, some there are wondering if this tariff tiff could swing the state blue in the coming midterms.
7: As players shake hands against a pink sunset on a Youngstown, Ohio baseball diamond, Patricia Vandervoort and her friend Pam Hall are thinking about a very different game being played with much higher stakes.
8: We don't want Canada to hold it against us citizens. It's not us.
9: Yeah, it's not us. We don't like them any more than you do.
7: The women, aghast at the escalating trade war between Canada and the U.S. that will likely impact Youngstown, once the heart of America's steel country.
10: Everything's going to be more expensive.
11: And it'll affect our factories. People will lose their jobs.
7: Canada is Ohio's biggest customer, consuming one-third of its exports. Many about to become more expensive as Canadian counter tariffs kick in, which could carry political ramifications, says Larry Kelly, leaning against a van in a parking lot with his teammates.
12: I think it's going to have a dramatic effect on the midterms.
13: You always have a midterm swing. This could cause the pendulum to swing a little bit more.
7: Guy Caviello is the president of Youngstown's regional chamber. While he says the data shows that the tariff war is doing more damage than good, some businesses have reaped benefits.
13: Sometimes in those meetings, I've got a chamber member that is trying to argue against tariffs sitting across the table from a chamber member that's embracing the tariffs.
7: Whether that embrace leads to Republicans retaining seats, a question that will be answered in 10 short weeks. Katie Nicholson, CBC News, Youngstown, Ohio.
4: At a time when we're being encouraged to keep our elbows up and buy Canadian, one grocer is facing fierce backlash. Loblaw recently dropped the country of origin information on its produce, meaning customers couldn't see what was grown here in Canada. But as Sophia Harris reports, CBC News reached out, and now the company is backtracking.
14: It seems to me like a really un-Canadian thing to do during these times. And
15: Carl Mueller of Edmonton says he's one of those elbows up people. So he was disappointed when he recently noticed his local Loblaw-owned superstore had dropped country of origin labeling for fresh produce, leaving shoppers on their own to figure out where their produce comes from.
14: As just an ordinary citizen, my only way of fighting back is to support Canadian businesses, to shop local.
15: Loblaw dropped the produce labels earlier this month in stores in most provinces, sparking customer backlash.
16: They're probably thinking, boy, we picked the wrong week to pull the labeling.
15: University of Alberta agricultural economist Ellen Goddard predicted on Monday Loblaw would rethink its decision following the launch of a fresh Canada-U.S. trade war.
16: I suspect they're counting the number of messages and social media blogs they are seeing and phone calls they're getting from customers.
15: After CBC News reached out to Loblaw, the grocer said it's bringing back the country of origin signage in their fresh produce aisles. We shared the news with Mueller.
17: I think that's wonderful, and it shows you the power of ordinary people making their voices heard.
15: However, Mueller says he won't fully rejoice until he sees country of origin labels back in his superstore. Sophia Harris, CBC News, Toronto.
4: Fans and fellow musicians are sharing their tributes to and memories of Dolly Parton. The country music legend, actor, and philanthropist has died at age 80 after a brief battle with cancer. Steve Futterman reports.
18: Throughout the world, her voice is reverberating.
19: Jolene, Jolene,
18: Yesterday, here in Los Angeles, flowers were placed on Dolly Parton's star on the Hollywood Boulevard Walk of Fame. Fans came to remember.
19: Life is not always about sorrow. It's about celebration.
18: Some got emotional.
20: She was my icon, so it's hard to see an icon go.
18: In the UK, at a theatrical performance of 9 to 5, Dolly Parton's most successful film, they paid tribute.
21: We dedicate tonight's performance to Dolly Parton.
18: In death yesterday, Dolly Parton did something very rare in 2026. She brought a bit of unity. Donald Trump paid tribute to her. So did New York Mayor Zoran Mamdani. What was it that made Dolly Parton so great? The talent, of course, the beautiful, distinctive soprano. There was also the honesty of her lyrics. In Coat of Many Colors, she sings about wearing a coat made of rags by her mother and being shunned by schoolmates. It really happened.
22: My coat of many colors that my mama made for me.
18: In so many ways, Dolly Parton was a larger-than-life figure. Today, millions of fans are making it clear they will always love her. Steve Futterman, CBC News, Los Angeles.
4: There is much more on Dolly Parton on our website. Career highlights and lots of quotes, including from a show 10 years ago before a crowd of 4,500 in Moose Jaw, Saskatchewan. That is the latest national and international news from World Report. I'm Martina Fitzgerald. This is CBC News.

0: Good morning. 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Former Alberta Premier Jason Kenney joins us in a moment. We'll hear his thoughts on Canada's counter-tariffs on U.S. goods. Right now, with a look at weather, here's Colton Hutchinson.
1: Well, temperature of 15 degrees. We've actually slipped back a couple of degrees here this morning. That won't last long with the sunshine out. A high today of 29. Winds are light this morning.
0: Adrian Lamb has a look at a headline from our CBC Edmonton newsroom. Good morning, Adrian.
2: Good morning, Tara. The University of Alberta's just opened a newly reimagined First People's House. So we'll have more on the 40,000 square foot Indigenous gathering space ahead in our local news.
0: Thanks, Adrian. And back to Colton with an update in traffic.
1: Well, one collision to let you know about at this time. This is on 50th Street northbound, just past the White Mud, pushing traffic back a little bit. If you do see any trouble in your commute that you want to mention, send us a text this morning, 587-336-2929.
0: Thanks, Colton. 11 minutes now after 7 o'clock. The Canadian government announced dollar-for-dollar counter-tariffs on over $27 billion worth of U.S. goods yesterday. The tariffs target several industries, including U.S. steel, aluminum, appliances, clothing, seafood, and dairy products, and they'll go into effect on September 8th. Jason Kenney is a former premier of Alberta and former federal minister. He joins us now to talk about these counter-tariffs. Good morning.
3: Good morning.
0: What do you make of the approach that's been announced by the federal government yesterday with these counter tariffs?
3: I think it's pretty much on target. I think it was hugely important to demonstrate that Canada is not going to be bullied into accepting totally asymmetric terms with the United States. And so the government ran on a commitment to impose a dollar-for-dollar counter tariffs if there was this kind of action from the United States. This keeps that commitment, and it sends a message that this is a country that respects itself and that expects our trading partners to respect their agreements.
0: How important do you think it is to send that message at this point in this trade war?
3: Well, hugely important. You don't want this to escalate. And we acknowledge, of course, that the U.S. is 10 times our size and has hugely more capacity. On the other hand, Canada has much more determination. I mean, Americans are not looking for a fight with Canada. 80% of Americans, pretty consistently in the polls, oppose tariffing Canada and all of these threats and attacks on our sovereignty. And about 80% of Canadians support pushing back against this kind of economic pressure. Let's not forget the broader context. On January 7th of last year, Mr. Trump said at Mar-a-Lago that he would use, quote, economic force to compel the annexation or acquisition of Canada. So this appears to be part of a broader strategy to, at best, humiliate our country, and at worst, to jeopardize our economic and potentially political sovereignty.
0: What impact could these counter tariffs have on businesses, and especially the agricultural industry in Alberta?
3: I don't think a terribly great of an impact. Look, most of the impact on tariffs both ways are going to be felt in central Canada. It's important to underscore that Canada is the largest export market of the United States. It's true that we do run a trade, a gross trade surplus with the U.S., but that's only because of Alberta oil and gas exports to the United States. If you exclude those exports, they run a goods and services surplus with Canada. When it comes to oil and gas, two-thirds of their oil imports come from Canada, primarily Alberta, 90% of their gas imports. And, you know, all of that so far has been excluded from the bilateral tariffs.
0: Mm-hmm. And Premier Danielle Smith is content that energy exports like oil and gas are off the table, not subject to these counter tariffs. What are your thoughts on this? Should Prime Minister Mark Carney leverage energy exports in this trade war?
3: I don't think at this point it would be prudent to do so, but I do think that we should keep all of our potential tools on the table in the full plain sight of Washington, D.C., because I think what we want to do is in the calculation of next steps of strategy, we want the Americans to understand, the Trump administration to know that if they continue to escalate this, at some point Canada could, for example, impose initially a modest and then perhaps more stringent export tax on the shipment of, say, oil, gas, and potash, which the American economy is very dependent on, particularly on the potash. 95% of their fertilizer for their farms comes from Saskatchewan. You know, these are things that, particularly in a midterm election year where there's a focus, huge focus on the cost of living, those are the kinds of levers we could pull that would get their attention and hopefully prevent any further escalation of this.
0: Mm-hmm. Do you think?
3: By the way, I don't think it would impact our economy negatively. They're going to continue to buy that. Their refineries are actually running low on inventory. They need that crude. If you were to let's say put $5 a barrel on it, they're just absorb that cost. It doesn't cost Canadians anything. I think another thing Alberta and Saskatchewan could do that would be of zero cost to Canadian consumers or economy would be to join the 8 other provinces in this American alcohol de facto boycott. It strengthens the Canadian economy. Easily, people can substitute Canadian products for U.S. products. And then, you know, it appears to have registered in Washington. I thought initially this was just a symbolic measure by provincial governments, but it's become a major irritant for Washington. So it would be one way for Alberta and Saskatchewan to demonstrate patriotic solidarity with the rest of Canada and register a message while simultaneously strengthening the Canadian economy. Would be more Alberta spirits being sold as opposed to American booze when we are in the midst of a trade war with them.
0: Mm-hmm. Ultimately, do you think these counter tariffs go far enough, or should the federal government put even more pressure on the U.S. administration, especially ahead of these midterm elections?
3: Yeah, I think I don't think we should. I think what you want is to demonstrate firmness in a targeted way that does not generate escalation. Now, the president, of course, has already announced prior to yesterday's definition of the countermeasures that there will be the U.S. will impose yet another round effective January 1st. I do believe that time is on Canada's side. The U.S. courts are, you know, there are multiple constitutional challenges before the courts of his abuse of the tariff power, which the Supreme Court has already ruled in respect of some of the tariffs, is a exclusive tax authority belonging to Congress. Secondly, the president looks likely to lose one, if not both, houses of Congress, weakening his authority. And thirdly, Americans are not in favor of this. And the longer this goes on, the higher their prices. I think all of those factors mean that time is on our side. We need to be patient. We need to support those being affected. And we need to be resolute and I think have a sense of national solidarity around this.
0: The Canadian government also announced $7.5 billion in tariff support for workers and businesses across the country. How far do you think that will go to mitigate the impacts of these counter tariffs, but also the new U.S. tariffs as well?
3: Well, I'm sure that it will be well received by those industries affected. But if you're a mid-sized steel fabricator and you've lost your major export market, there's no amount of subsidies or government aid that can make up for that huge blow. So it's going to continue to affect people. I think, you know, more importantly, we need deep, dramatic economic reform in Canada. The federal government has gone part of the way in deregulation and rolling back some of the more inane policies of the Trudeau era. But I really think, for example, that we need them to move forward on significant tax reform. There's too large of a tax gap between Canada and the United States. Too many bright, young, talented people moving south of the border. These are, we've been through about a decade of decline and stagnation in per capita GDP. We're now below Mississippi in terms of per capita GDP. These are fundamental underlying facts that we need to turn around. I think that means looking back to the 1990s in Canada, when we right-sized our fiscal spending to get taxes down. I think we need to follow that playbook to become significantly more competitive, both contra the United States and in the global market.
0: How do you see this ongoing Canada-U.S. trade war potentially impacting the Alberta referendum vote this fall?
3: Well, I think I hate to say it because we don't want this trade war to happen, but as a pro-national unity Albertan, I think it will strengthen a sense of patriotism, of national solidarity, of people coming together. Now, the hardcore separatists, many of them seem to be, based on everything I see on social media and elsewhere, they seem to have to be cheering on Donald Trump. They're part of the Blame Canada crowd, by and large. And some of the core separatists, including, Mr. Rath, who runs one of the big separatist groups, he's got his own legal troubles now, but he has said that he wants separation to be step one on the path to becoming part of the United States, either as a U.S. protectorate, territory, or state. So I think that this, and by the way, polling suggests that like 90% of Albertans, 95% of Albertans don't want to go there. So I think that this does put those separatists back further on the defensive. What are their real intentions? And why is it that they can't seem to support their own country being attacked in this unprovoked way by a president who said that he wants to annex Canada?
0: Mr. Kenny, thanks so much for your time this morning.
3: Thank you.
0: Jason Kenney is a former premier of Alberta and former federal minister. 7:21 right now. 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
1: We have one collision to let you know about. This is on the Yellowhead heading west. Just as you're approaching 121st Street, and so traffic's backed up to 97th Street. #740, the number to call if you see any trouble out there in your community. 15 degrees in Edmonton right now, a sunny high of 29 today.
0: Talk about bike lanes in our cities. Once again, the focus of this week's episode of CBC's This is Edmonton podcast. This time, though, there are some new numbers to dig into. Host Claire Bonnieman is joined by reporter Emily Williams to discuss if

0: Here's a clip from Rakeem Mintra, a Toronto Metropolitan University urban planning professor.
1: The demand for cycling is often latent. There are many people who would want to cycle, but they don't because they don't feel it's safe to do so. Cycling facilities help us break that barrier.
0: That bike lane is pretty new on 132nd Ave, only in its second year with a counter. Mm. And it was built in phases. Other parts of the bike lane are just approaching 1 year old.
2: Right. And I mean, is what he's getting at there kind of like the if you build it, they will come idea?
0: Yeah, for sure. Like he says, while it's common to hear gripes about a lack of traffic in new bike lanes, it's an unrealistic expectation that high volumes will appear overnight. It takes time for people to change their behavior and learn how to use the bike lanes. Also, bike lanes aren't really designed to look busy. Mm. Another expert I spoke to is Ahmed El-Ghanaidi. He's the Canada Research Chair on Public Transportation Planning and a professor at McGill University.
3: But you don't see them every day because people like don't sleep on the bike lanes. They pass. It's similar to a bus lane. A bus lane should be empty in a big amount of time. Why? Because when the bus comes, it should be passing. It shouldn't be stopping, going through. The same for the freeway. You want the freeway to be always, you know, moving, not congested.
0: So some of this is perception. He says if you stand by a bike lane for 15 minutes, you will likely start to see people. Something interesting he did say is that in Montreal, where he lives, it's a very bike-friendly city. There actually was a bike lane that was removed because people truly were not using it.
2: Oh.
0: He says as an urban planner, you have to be flexible in that way. That said, if you have this bike counter data that shows traffic on a bike lane, you should trust that, even if the human eye sometimes doesn't perceive it in the same way.
2: Right. I appreciate that. You're looking at an empty lane. You're like, no one's there. And it's like, well, they were there.
0: Yeah.
2: Is the whole point. Mm-hmm. When we're talking about the bike counter data, though, and we're putting trust in that, how reliable is that data?
0: Yeah. I mean, we can only track what the city collects. Some bike lanes just don't have counters. I think a lot of cycling advocates and journalists like us would like to see the city put in more, especially on newer bike lanes.
2: We love
0: the numbers. Also, stuff happens, though. These things run on batteries that sometimes die, and that's noted in the data set. There will be like a little asterisk that say, oh, the counter died for 2 months in 2024.
2: No. RIP.
0: So, you know, it's also worth noting construction can be impacting the numbers, too. Some routes have chunks missing this summer. Part of 132nd Avenue is under construction, which could be impacting the numbers.
2: Right.
0: Others have been rerouted entirely. If you bike to, like, if you're a commuter biking into downtown, you know 102 Avenue is actually running along 103 Avenue right now due to LRT construction. So the bike counter's on 102 Avenue. So the traffic isn't really being captured this year.
4: Emily Williams is a reporter with CBC Edmonton. Hear more of her conversation with host Claire Bonnieman on this week's episode of the This is Edmonton podcast. You can find it on the CBC Listen app or wherever you get your podcasts these days. Let's talk sports now with Scott Riguer because it's 7:26. Hey, Scott.
5: Hey, Tara.
4: Some good news in baseball this morning, and we're unfortunately not talking about the Blue Jays.
5: No, they fell to Kansas City last night and are thus three games out of a playoff spot. The good news, Tara, surrounds Canada's team at the Little League World Series from Vancouver's Little Mountain neighborhood. They beat South Korea yesterday 5-1, which was their second big upset in as many days after they did so against Panama as well. Pitcher Kian Sandhu was asked what's been behind their success.
6: We're like used to be the underdogs because in provincials, Langley, Mercedes, and even in the game before, all the pressure's on Panama. If we lose, it's like as expected. If we win, big upset. Then we won that, so we're hyped. This game, same thing. Everyone thinks Asia Pacific's going to win. If we lose, no big deal. But then, like, all the pressure was on them. We had nothing to lose. Then we just played really good.
5: They were especially really good, Tara, in the first inning when they scored four of their runs. Not only would that be enough to win the game, but it invokes. Four runs in a game invokes the ice cream clause. Manager Brad Dorwart has a standing promise to buy ice cream for the entire team whenever they do it. It's a 12-year-old baseball star's answer to champagne. And let's hope there's no ice cream hangover because they play Japan today. A victory in that one would leave the Canadian kids just two steps from the championship game, something no team from this country has ever won before. So first pitch today, 3 o'clock Mountain.
2: You need a lot more than goggles if you got into an ice cream fight.
7: Oh, would you
2: that would
7: ever?
2: Be tricky.
7: Would
2: they, you ever? They work for champagne, but yeah, that could that could get tricky. Let's move over to hockey now. Even though it's the off season, it's been an eventful week in the PWHL.
7: Yeah, eventful is a good word for it. You may have heard, Tara, last week.

0: that the Walter Cup, the league's championship trophy, went missing. It was supposed to arrive in Lethbridge to spend the week with Victoire forward Derek Gregg. Gregg did apparently receive a container. It just didn't have the Walter Cup inside of it. Enter the Minnesota Frost. They stepped up to provide the replica cup that they won last season so that Montreal's players could at least spend their day in the sunshine with it. Victoire defender Erin Ambrose did so yesterday in her hometown of Keswick, Ontario.
1: I think I had like two different thoughts. I was like, ooh, I might be late enough that I'm okay. But then I also was like, ooh, I could be like the first one that runs into trouble. I think this would have happened no matter what. But it was more so I wanted to be able to bring Walter back. A lot of phone calls had to be made. And thank you to the Minnesota Frost for helping us out, because that made things a lot easier for me. It'll probably be the one and only time that I thank that team.
0: Grudging thanks from Erin Ambrose on Jeff Merrick's podcast. In the meantime, Chair, the league says it has now located Montreal's trophy. And so it will be that version Montreal's players get to show off in their hometowns over the coming days.
2: Well, thanks for this, Scott. Have a great day.
0: You too.
2: That's Scott Regier from our CBC Sports Desk. Over to Colton Hutchinson for a look at traffic and weather before we get into the news.
3: Well, lineup on the Yellowhead is growing with a collision if you're heading west just before 121st Street. So traffic backed up well past 97th at this point. So might want to stay off the Yellowhead for a little while if possible. And we also have a collision on 50th Street northbound just past the White Mud. And so that's pushing traffic back past White Mud overpass at this point. Pound 740, the number to call, or you can text 587-336-2929 with any traffic updates. 15 degrees right now in Edmonton, a high today of 29 degrees in the sunshine with a humidex at 31.
2: Thanks, Colton. We'll still to come a lot more in our next half hour, including you've probably seen the news that broke yesterday that country singer Dolly Parton died at the age of 80. We'll speak with Tennille Towns, an Alberta country singer. Dolly's had a huge impact on her life, career, and her music, so we'll find out how the icon has influenced her over the years. The time now is 7:30. Here is Adrienne Lam with the CBC Edmonton News.
4: Good morning. The escalating trade war with the United States is adding financial stress for many Albertans, including farmers. Ottawa's dollar-for-dollar counter-tariff on $28 billion worth of American goods will take effect on September the 8th. As the CBC's Nadir Hashmi explains, it's hitting producers as their harvest season begins.
5: The tariff list targets a wide range of agricultural equipment and parts, much of which is American-made. Aaron Stein with the Alberta Federation of Agriculture says that will make upkeep on essential harvest gear far more expensive.
6: And increase the cost of doing business on the farm. That's not good news.
5: Guy Needs is a Stettler-based farmer. He says farm operations are already on razor-thin margins.
7: It just reduces what you can do, and we make choices based on what we have for disposable income.
5: Southern Alberta farmer Nicole Neubauer worries trade tension could also drag down crop prices.
8: The one thing we need to be able to count on is a stable marketplace for our product. That's where these negotiations and trade relationships are really, really essential.
5: Ottawa has announced $7.5 billion in support for affected businesses and workers. But farm groups are hoping producers stock up on essential parts before prices rise next month. Nadir Hashmi, CBC News, Red Deer.
4: A police-involved shooting has left an Edmonton man dead. EPS say they were getting a report of one of two men in the West End hotel room with a gun on Monday. They arrived at Stony Plain Road and 178th Street, where a man exited and re-entered the suite a number of times before advancing towards officers with a pair of scissors. Police say two officers fired their weapons, and despite life-saving attempts, the 57-year-old man was declared dead. The Alberta Serious Incident Response Team is handling the investigation. The Transportation Safety Board is calling on the federal government to strengthen its oversight on how railways assess medical fitness. The move comes after two CN trains collided, causing a derailment in 2023 here in Alberta. Jessica Campbell has more.
9: A new TSB report says a train passed through a stop signal near Wainwright, 200 kilometers southeast of Edmonton. It was being operated by a trainee. The report found that the locomotive engineer was not responding to the trainee's request for guidance, as the engineer was experiencing a decline in cognitive function. The TSB said he had type 1 diabetes and several medical assessments were incomplete or missing. Joanne Marier is the chair of the TSB.
10: We are seeing issues with the way the regulator, Transport Canada, provides oversights to companies that are operating in the federal sector.
9: A spokesperson for CN says in a statement that the company takes the findings of every report seriously. Transport Canada says it's committed to advancing the safety of Canada's transportation and working with partners to enhance rail safety. Jessica Campbell, CBC News, Lloydminster.
4: Residents gathered in the town of Fairview, 550 kilometers northwest of Edmonton, to celebrate the survival of their college campus. Northwestern Polytechnic ended its programs in Fairview this summer. Now, the Northern Alberta College campus is starting a next chapter under Northern Lakes College. It's offering trades and healthcare courses next month, along with online options. Premier Danielle Smith was on hand for the ribbon cutting yesterday.
11: Last fall, when post-secondary learning at Fairview campus appeared to be coming to an end, this community refused to accept the outcome. Local leaders, community members, post-secondary partners, and Alberta's government all stepped forward to find a solution.
4: The Alberta government-owned campus will undergo a phased transition with a local nonprofit called Fairview Regional Campus Society, hoping to take over as the leaseholder in the future. And back to school is around the corner for many young people, including at the University of Alberta. And for Indigenous students at the school, the start of this year is going to be special. That's because the U of A just opened the newly reimagined First Peoples House. The 40,000 square foot gathering space cost nearly $17 million to construct. Bill Flanagan is the president of the U of A.
12: We've had a First Peoples House for many years at the University of Alberta, but it was small, and as our numbers of Indigenous students continued to grow, it had long since outgrown its space. And so this is why we're so proud. This is an enormous space, and this is now setting the standard for universities across the country. This is another reason why I'm so proud.
4: Flanagan says the new space, located right next to the Education Center South building on campus, represents a big step forward in the school's commitment to reconciliation. And finally, Tara, as you mentioned, fans and fellow musicians are sharing their tributes and memories of Dolly Parton.

0: Coat of Many Colors, a tune Parton considered among her favorites. A country music legend died after a brief battle with cancer. Now, Parton's influence on the music world cannot be overstated, stretches across genres. One of the pop world's biggest icons, who got her start in country, Taylor Swift, is among those mourning her loss. Swift posted a message on social media reading, "A world without Dolly doesn't feel possible, real, or right." Dolly Parton was 80 years old. And, you know, if you Google CBC and Dolly Parton, an entire stream of tributes, everybody from Shania Twain to Eminem, Brett Kissel sharing his thoughts. And I know you've got more memories coming up. So many people loving and remembering Dolly this morning.
1: Yeah, one that struck me, as you just mentioned, Eminem posted yesterday, he received a letter from Dolly a number of years ago when he was being inducted into the Rock and Roll Hall of Fame. And she just wanted to let him know that she always felt this great connection to him. And so really, she transcended genres and obviously her whole legacy, which we'll get into with Grand Prairie country artist Tennille Towns in just a moment, transcended also all sorts of businesses and endeavors, philanthropy, everything. So huge loss for really the world, not just the music community.
0: Indeed. Everybody loved Dolly.
1: They sure did. Thanks for this, Adrian.
0: You're welcome.
1: Adrian Lamb from our newsroom this morning. You're listening to Edmonton AM on this Wednesday morning. It's August 26th. And as I just alluded to, Tennille Towns will join us in just a moment to talk about Dolly Parton. But first, let's take a look at traffic and weather. Colton Hutchinson has the latest.
2: Well, on the topic of music, there's a big show tonight at Commonwealth Stadium. Guns N' Roses is in town, along with the Black Crowes opening. So you'll want to be aware of some traffic disruptions around Commonwealth Stadium. And if you're heading out to that show, you do need to be aware that there is no parking at Commonwealth Stadium, and not in the surrounding areas either, as there's restrictions on neighborhood parking. So you want to take transit. And when I was at AC/DC a couple weeks ago, I noticed a lot of people trying to pay for their fare that were on their way to the show. Good thing to note, your ticket is your fare for ETS transit. So all you need to do is show your ticket, and able to get on the LRT or get on the bus. So that's the best way to get out to Commonwealth if you're enjoying that show tonight. As for this morning, we do have a couple of collisions on the Yellowhead. So outside of the city, just west of us, there's a collision on Highway 16 eastbound, just at 231st Street. So it has traffic backed up towards Highway 60. On the other side within Edmonton, there's a collision westbound on the Yellowhead approaching 121st Street. Lineups well past 97th Street all the way back to 82nd at this time. So might want to find alternate routes there. Pound 740, the number to call if you see anything else you want to mention in traffic, or you can text 587-336-2929. Another warm day ahead with a high of 29 degrees and the Humidex set for 31 for later on today, starting out with a temperature of 15 degrees, winds at southeast at 5 kilometers an hour.
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0: That's country music superstar Dolly Parton singing her 1973 hit, Jolene. She died yesterday at the age of 80. Dolly performed in Edmonton several times throughout her career, including her last visit in 2016 at Rogers Place. And she was an icon, an inspiration to many artists, including our next guest, Tenille Townes. Tenille is a country music singer from Grand Prairie, Alberta, and she joins us now to discuss the influence that Dolly Parton had on her life and career. Good morning, Tenille.
1: Good morning, Tara. How are you today?
0: I'm all right. I think all of our hearts are a little bruised after the news yesterday. When do you first remember hearing a Dolly Parton song? Do you remember?
1: Yes, driving with my grandparents in their motorhome. They were flipping through cassettes, and Dolly was their favorite. We would listen to Coat of Many Colors on repeat. Like, I was so grateful to have, you know, known all my great-grandparents and, like, hearing all their different stories of their childhoods and what, you know, the gift of making something beautiful out of nothing that generation was just so prideful about, and so just stunning to me to, like, hear those stories. And that all came through them hearing the story of Coat of Many Colors. And I got to be closer to my grandparents and great-grandparents because of that song. So that's one of the first songs I ever learned to play.
0: Yeah, and you wrote a little bit about that, about how Dolly brought you closer to your great-grandparents when you posted something online last year titled How... it was about Dolly Parton Loves the Mornings. Why did that resonate with you specifically?
1: Oh, thanks for pulling that. I've just looked up to Dolly for so long. She's just this icon of, you know, how to be a great human being, how to use your gifts for good, how to just be this, like, unrelenting light. And as a creative, her writing is unparalleled to me. I mean, it's some of the best songwriting, I think, that we'll ever get to know in this life. And I remember just, like, I've listened to so many podcasts about her and read so many stories, and I remember reading that she really loves the mornings. Like, she used to just get up super early before the rest of the world was awake and just kind of have her moment to get to be creative in the quiet and journal and really kind of write songs before the whole rest of the world was even stumbling out of bed. So I remember loving that story and just thinking, if Dolly Parton loves the mornings and gets up and is creative at that hour, it inspired me to start waking up earlier and take home a day in that nature. So I there's so many parts about her that have inspired me greatly, but that's one of them for sure.
0: Mm-hmm. What about Dolly as a person really stands out to you?
1: It's just her generosity. I feel so enamored with the way, it just makes me want to cry actually. But like, she really just, like, had this warmth about her. She was so strong and you don't mess with her. Like, she just totally stood up for what she believed in, stood up for her art, herself, for women, for anybody who needed just extra love and support. But then she just had this way of making sure nobody felt like they didn't have a seat at the table or they weren't welcome to be a part of the party. Like, she had love at the center of everything that she operated around. And to me as a person, like, her courage to just undeniably always be herself was so beautiful. Like, she's hilarious. She was kind. She had this all the best one-liners, you know, and she was always in on the joke about herself, which was so inspiring to me too. But it was hilarious and it was serious. And it just, like, she walked that line so well. And I don't know, it's so hard to, like, pinpoint the best parts of her legacy, but what I can't quit thinking about is to me the epitome of humanitarianism, especially for artists and music, with what she created with Imagination Library. I mean, it's been over 300 million books that she's gifted for free to kids around the whole world. And the power of storytelling that has just exponentially inspired in generations beyond what I think we can even ever measure. Like, the gift of stories, the gift of, you know, learning about a character that helps you feel less alone in the world, that she just gave that gift to so many kids in a mailbox, you know, for all these years. And that's something that's just going to live on and on and on. And I think that's the most remarkable foundation that I think anyone in the arts has ever, like, created. So that's one of the many pillars to look up to her as a human being for, but she just always had the best answer for everything. It's like, something would happen in the world and you'd look to how Dolly Parton's posture was, and she managed to stand up for what's right without making anybody feel offended at the same time. And I love her so much, and I'm so, so sad to wake up this morning in a world without Dolly.
0: Yeah. No, it's a great way to put it. She had this way of sharing her thoughts, being firm in her beliefs, but never being divisive. And I'm curious, yes. Tenille, like when you've been down to Nashville a number of times, you stood on that Grand Ole Opry stage, you've been backstage. And I know that a lot of those dressing rooms, there's these notes of Dolly, you know, she's been there so many times. What was that like for you to be where she's been at some of the, you know, most important parts of her career?
1: Oh, it's just an honor to feel her, like, sparkle anywhere that she's been. It's like it's an undeniable light that's just become a part of the place. I really believe that. I got to, you know, we were at the ACM Awards a few years ago, and I literally saw her sparkles riding in a golf cart down the hallway just past me, and I was just like, I just stopped walking and was like, this is it. This is the aura of Dolly is in the room. And just to feel that presence and that joy, it's just like, she had this, it doesn't matter what you believed in, what side of anything you were on, Dolly's the one thing everybody could just agree with and believe in and come together through. And she just was this glue. And you couldn't help but be affected by that. So yeah, whether it was at the Grand Ole Opry or the Ryman or just hearing stories about how she would talk to different interviewers. It was my favorite thing people used to ask, like, who's your dream collaborator? And I'd laugh and I'd be like, I just want to have lunch with Dolly Parton one day. I just want to, like, pass by her shoulder and, like, just, like, by osmosis to get some of that sparkle and light that she just operates with so beautifully. And honestly, every time you mention her, it inspires another story. Like, an interviewer would be like, you're not going to believe the way she, you know, treated me. Like, I remember one interviewer saying that they'd gone through, you know, the 15-minute whole thing, and something had gone wrong with the recording, and they'd lost it, and they were devastated. She was like, no problem, and did it all over again for them. And, like, just from every posture of you say the word Dolly Parton, and it opens up this door to someone sharing how much she impacted their life. And, like, what an incredible way to just create a legacy of that. It's just everywhere you go, no matter whether you knew her personally or not, there's just this feeling of hope that she gives us all, and that's going to live on. I mean, I woke up this morning, and obviously yesterday was so emotional and just feeling really sad about it, but I also just kind of couldn't quit smiling, thinking how wild is it that somebody can have that much of an impact, and to just, like, continue to inspire us just by being who she was. It's just so beautiful to me.
0: She's left us with a lot of gifts. Thanks so much for spending some time to talk about some of those gifts she's left us with, Tenille. Appreciate your time this morning.
1: Appreciate yours. Have a beautiful rest of your day.
0: You too. Tenille Townes is a country music singer from Grand Prairie, Alberta. It's 7:47 right now.

0: You're listening to Edmonton AM on CBC Radio 1. It's Wednesday morning. I'm Tara McCarthy. Colton Hutchinson has updates in traffic and weather.
1: Well, hot day in central and northern Alberta ahead. Grand Prairie set to break 30 degrees today. 11 right now in that city. A 30 degree high with sunny skies. Humidex at 32. Edmonton not far behind with a high of 29 today and a current temperature of 15 degrees. Humidex today set for 31 and the UV index is at a 5, which is considered moderate. Warm tomorrow as well with 29 degrees once again and then dropping a little bit as we get towards Friday and into the weekend, 23 degrees on Friday, 19 on Saturday. Turning to traffic, where we have a couple of issues on the south side, including a stalled vehicle on the White Mud heading east. That's if you're making the exit towards Calgary Trail and Gateway. So on that exit, stalled vehicle is affecting traffic. And there is also a collision on 91st Street northbound just as you're approaching Ellerslie Road. That's affecting drivers there. And the big slowdown right now is on the Yellowhead. There's a collision westbound at 121st Street, backed up past 97th still to this point. Pound 740 is the number to call if you see any trouble out there that you want to mention.
0: Neil Herland joins us now with the Business Report. Good morning, Neil.
2: Good morning, Tara.
0: The Premier of Alberta wants the Carney government to resume tariff negotiations with the U.S. So what's the latest you have for us on this story?
2: Yeah, so Alberta Premier Danielle Smith is calling on the federal government to get back to the negotiating table with the United States. The new Canadian counter-tariffs will take effect in about 2 weeks from now. Smith posted a statement online that said tariffs and counter-tariffs can only lead to a further escalation of the trade war. The Carney government has now released its list of counter-tariffs. American milk, for example, would be slapped with a 50% tariff. Live, fresh, or chilled trout, salmon, and tuna would get a 25% tariff. Yankee toilet paper, 25% tariffs. Eye makeup, 50%. U.S. refrigerators, dishwashers, washing machines all face a 25% levy. But Alberta Premier Danielle Smith says there's still time before these counter tariffs take effect on September 8th, and she's urging the federal government to use that time. Meantime, Saskatchewan Premier Scott Moe says Ottawa is making the right decision despite the impact it's expected to have on his province.
0: Well, thanks for updating us on this, Neil.
2: You're welcome.
0: That's Neil Herland with the Business Report. You're listening to Edmonton AM, and we're just coming up to 7:50 on the clock. In 2025, Alberta became the first province to officially recognize obesity as a chronic disease and declared March 4th to be World Obesity Day. Primary Care Alberta and Obesity Canada just announced that they'll work together to find better ways to prevent and manage obesity in the healthcare system. The first meeting of the Obesity Care Partnership Steering Committee takes place today. Lisa Schaefer is the Executive Director of Obesity Canada and joins us now with more details. Good morning, Lisa.
3: Good morning. Thanks for having me.
0: Yeah, thanks for taking time. Why is Obesity Canada partnering with Primary Care Alberta?
3: Obesity Canada has been looking for a partner like Primary Care Alberta for a few years now, and we were really fortunate that when we reached out to them and asked them to recognize World Obesity Day in 2025, that we ended up in a really interesting conversation with Minister LaGrange at the time. And what we got back was a declaration and recognition of obesity as a chronic disease for 2025, but in perpetuity. And they are the first province who has actually raised their hand and said, yes, we see this as a chronic disease. And we also recognize that we need to do something about it.
0: So then what do you plan to do through this partnership?
3: This partnership is an amazing opportunity for us. We have a lot of really amazing things to be proud of in Canada and out of Alberta in particular. Obesity Canada started out of the U of A, and our founding member was Dr. Arya Sharma, and he is really a thought leader in understanding the science of obesity. So for us, it's our opportunity to bring all of the education and science that we know to be true and that we've synthesized through our clinical practice guidelines into an actual practical care, primary care setting, so we can see the implementation of science and what that really can look like for a patient or someone navigating the care system that we already know is a really strained environment. So how can we educate and empower people in the system to have the right information so we can quiet some of this misinformation and help people through something that we now know we have more treatment options for than we ever had before?
0: What sort of misinformation is out there that you're looking to combat?
3: Absolutely. When we think about obesity as a chronic disease, a lot of people still like to frame that within willpower, personal choice, and this is as simple as diet and exercise. And now we know through science and evidence that it is so much more complex than that. We're talking about heredity, genetics, the environments that we live in, a whole lot more than just forks and feet that diet culture has told us for many, many years. We have these new innovations now with the GLP-1s and the pharmaceutical options that are available, which are an amazing option for people who are truly navigating obesity. But now we've got this new layer of misinformation or repackaged diet culture, as I like to say, kind of still representing that forks and feet mentality is still the number one option for people who are navigating obesity. And that just isn't true.
0: Mm-hmm. How does Obesity Canada measure and determine cases of obesity as well?
3: That's a fantastic question. And that's one of the big opportunities within this partnership as well, is to really get better data. Today, Canada isn't necessarily measuring what matters when we are looking at statistics and understanding obesity. When we keep it as simple as just looking at BMI, we're really not capturing the whole health of a person. We also know that there's no one number that actually defines health. So this is exactly a perfect question. We need to come up with better measures so that we can understand where someone is in their obesity care journey and how we're actually helping them. Because the number that people are thinking about tracking often is the scale, when in reality, when you're getting proper treatment for your chronic disease, there's a myriad of numbers that can come down. And we're also removing downstream potential of having things like osteoarthritis, certain cancers, getting into a diabetes state, lots of things. There are over 200 diseases that intersect with obesity, and none of them do not benefit if we treat obesity first. We can remove a lot of complications and a lot of stress on the healthcare system. So this opportunity is massive from us for our data collection point of view and that measurement point of view, as well as just genuinely changing the kind of care that people are receiving today.
0: And how will that care change, right? You talk about all this awareness, you talk about these different points that and misinformation that really need to be shared. So then how might healthcare teams like dietitians, doctors, mental health supports, for example, how might they be integrated into the work that you're doing so that it does benefit patients?
3: You're teeing me up so perfectly, because this is exactly it. We need both individualized care for the patient, but we need interdisciplinary care to support them as well. So the opportunity that we really have with Primary Care Alberta is to look at this differently and say, how can we set people up for success? And how can we set the system up for success as well, knowing that we're going to have this integrated care? Today, we don't teach obesity in medical schools. Today, we don't have billing codes for doctors. So we have a lot of great people who want to do the work, but that are often doing it off the side of their desks. So I really feel like this opportunity with Primary Care Alberta is to go, how can we do this and set up the system to meet obesity as the chronic disease that it is, so we don't have people doing things off the side of their desk or not feeling like they have the tools and resources they need to deliver care?
0: How do you play catch up like that? Is it training modules? Like, how do you help support healthcare workers that are, you know, maybe already ingrained in the training that they know to take a step back and include all this new information that we have?
3: Absolutely. And we're not the first to have to do this. So it is that. It's that perpetual education, that constant education. And one of the things that we're really passionate about as well is creating the space and grace for people to be able to practice differently. A lot of what's coming in up is, yes, we want people to learn new things, but we need to help them unlearn some things as well, because there's so much bias and stigma that comes when we're talking about obesity. It's really impacted how we're making political decisions, the policies that we have today, and like I said, how people are practicing. So we need to do this with humility, with grace, and also recognize that this is a bit of a paradigm shift for a lot of people and how our system has been set up, which is why I'm so excited to have a partner like Primary Care Alberta really thinking about it at that level and not just let's hang another poster or tell people to be kind. We're really getting at a systemic level here. So it's going to take a minute. Our MOU is for 3 years today, but we also know that I think we're doing some cathedral thinking, and I think we're building something that we may not see fully come to fruition even in my lifetime, because this genuinely is a really big paradigm shift. But I believe in us, and I believe in the neuroplasticity of humans. So I think we can do better. And when we know better, we should do better.
0: What sort of goalposts have you set then for over these next 3 years to really measure success?
3: Yeah, so that's part of what our steering committee meeting today is going to be talking about, are exactly those measures of success. But we have some really clear areas of focus. So today, there are no clinical pathways to help doctors navigate for their patients or patients to reference and navigate. So we're starting there with really going, let's create a proper care pathway for Albertans, but really resources that anybody can use. We're going to educate and empower everybody. So yes, we want those primary care doctors, but we also know today pharmacists in Alberta can prescribe. We've got nurse practitioners who are involved. What can we do to help relieve some of that strain on the system? How can we educate about weight bias and stigma throughout every touch point as well is going to be another important measure for us. And then we really want to focus as well on healthy families and childhood obesity, as well as healthy weights in pregnancy, because we do know that this is generational. As we also shared, it's genetic, it's complex. So how can we start having families feel supported to be able to make the right kind of decisions along the way? And for us, that also really needs to include conversation about body autonomy and body diversity. We shouldn't all be striving to be thin or lose weight. We should be thinking about health gains, quality of life, and being happy and healthy and vibrant Canadians that can give back to the economy as well.
0: Well, Lisa, thanks so much for the time to talk about this. Yeah, no, great points. Appreciate your time.
3: Amazing. Really appreciate the support.
0: Lisa Schaefer is the Executive Director for Obesity Canada. Right now, we're just a couple minutes away from 8 o'clock. Adrienne Lam has joined us with a look at a headline coming out of our newsroom.
4: Yeah, we've got more on the Transportation Safety Board calling on Transport Canada to strengthen oversight of rail workers' medical assessments. This comes after two CN trains collided near Wainwright back in 2023. The report says the supervising locomotive engineer had type 1 diabetes and showed signs of declining cognitive function before the crash. In a statement, a spokesperson for CN told CBC News it takes the findings of every report seriously. So we'll have details ahead in our local news.
0: Thanks, Adrian. And Colton Hutchinson has updates in traffic and weather on this Wednesday morning.
1: Well, there's a collision on 178th Street northbound, just on the west side of West Edmonton Mall, and that has traffic backed up past 87th Ave. And that earlier collision on the Yellowhead westbound on 121st Street looks to be cleared at this point, so traffic's just catching up after that. Still lineups back to about 97th Street at this time. If you see anything else in traffic that you want to mention this morning, send us a text to 587-336-2929. It's 15 degrees in Edmonton. We've got the sun shining as we will throughout the rest of the day and a high today of 29 with that Humidex at 31.
0: We still have another half hour to go here on the program. And during that time, we'll talk about two things. The new Anthony Bourdain biopic is getting great reviews. It'll be screening starting later this week at Metro Cinema. So we'll hear from a celebrity chef who manages to juggle food, television, music, and art in his own career. And a 50% U.S. tariff on Canadian alcohol is impacting Alberta whiskey producers. So we'll speak with the owner and president of a distillery. That's all coming your way in our final half hour here on Edmonton AM. World Report is next on CBC Radio 1.
5: This is World Report. Good morning, I'm Martina Fitzgerald in Nepal. The rescue chopper hovers above the valleys of Nepal's northern Rusawa district. There is no safe place to land after floodwaters washed away entire villages. At least 31 people are dead, hundreds of others are missing, among them nearly 300 foreign nationals. The local tourism board has so far confirmed that U.S., South Korean, British, Australian, and Indian citizens are among the missing. So far, there is no word on whether Canadians are among those unaccounted for. Officials say an avalanche of ice and rock triggered massive flash flooding, with debris sweeping through river valleys in the Himalayan region. A warning to our listeners, the details of this next story are disturbing. In Pakistan, at least 14 newborns have been killed in a fire early this morning inside a hospital nursery. The CBC's Willie Lowry has the latest.
6: Three women console each other on the sidewalk outside the Pakistan Institute for Medical Sciences. Yellow caution tape cordons off the entrance to the maternity ward of Islamabad's largest hospital. A fire ripped through the ward early this morning, leaving several newborn babies dead. A woman who survived the fire is accusing hospital staff of abandoning their duties.
7: At around 6 a.m., the fire erupted, but the staff and doctors did not inform us about this. Rather, they fled the scene and saved their own lives. There was a lady who screamed and informed us. When I went upstairs, the fire was spread so much that it reached our room. Then I first rescued my nephew, then I evacuated my sister-in-law.
6: Pakistan's Prime Minister Shahbaz Sharif has called for an immediate investigation. In a statement on social media, his office said, quote, those responsible should be identified and the strictest action should be taken. A father of one of the victims said the ward lacked basic safety measures.
8: I wasn't even able to see my daughter, but the condition of the ward is bad. I've been going there for 8 days. The situation was absurd. My wife is in this building and is in much better condition. That building has no fire security, no proper exits. All doors were closed. Only one door was for us to visit our children. They kept the other doors locked because they feared we would come to see our children too often.
6: Reports suggest that the fire may have started after the compressor inside an air conditioning unit exploded. Willie Lowry, CBC News, London.
5: In Russia. Hundreds of workers run away from a natural gas plant to escape a fire. Seven people, including six Chinese nationals, are dead. The plant is a joint project of a Russian petrochemical company and a Chinese oil and gas company. Nine Chinese workers are reported missing. More than 100 people were treated for injuries. It's not yet clear what caused the fire. In just under 2 weeks, Canada's counter tariffs against the U.S. will go into effect. Nearly 900 U.S. products will be hit with billions of dollars in retaliatory tariffs. This growing trade war between Canada and the U.S. could hit some states harder than others. Ohio, a red state, is one of them. Its relationships in the steel and manufacturing sectors deeply intertwine with Canada. And as the CBC's Katie Nicholson reports from Ohio, some there are wondering if this tariff tiff could swing the state blue in the coming midterms.
9: As players shake hands against a pink sunset on a Youngstown, Ohio baseball diamond, Patricia Vandervoort and her friend Pam Hall are thinking about a very different game being played with much higher stakes.
10: We don't want Canada to hold it against us citizens. It's not us.
11: Yeah, it's not us. We don't like them any more than you do.
9: The women, aghast at the escalating trade war between Canada and the U.S. that will likely impact Youngstown, once the heart of America's steel country.
12: Everything's going to be more expensive.
13: And it'll affect our factories. People will lose their jobs.
9: Canada is Ohio's biggest customer, consuming one-third of its exports. Many about to become more expensive as Canadian counter-tariffs kick in, which could carry political ramifications, says Larry Kelly, leaning against a van in a parking lot with his teammates.
14: I think it's going to have a dramatic effect on the midterms.
15: You always have a midterm swing. This could cause the pendulum to swing a little bit more.
9: Guy Caviello is the president of Youngstown's regional chamber. While he says the data shows that the tariff war is doing more damage than good, some businesses have reaped benefits.
15: Sometimes in those meetings, I've got a chamber member that is trying to argue against tariffs sitting across the table from a chamber member that's embracing the tariffs.
9: Whether that embrace leads to Republicans retaining seats, a question that will be answered in 10 short weeks. Katie Nicholson, CBC News, Youngstown, Ohio.
5: A California court filing has revealed Meta is settling with 29 U.S. states that were suing over allegations the company's platforms harm children. The states allege that Meta purposely designed its apps to be addictive to children and illegally harvested their data. Meta denied those allegations. The settlement still requires court approval, but the tech giant has been ordered to pay a maximum of $16.8 billion. It must also put in place new protections, including time limits for minors and oversight measures for parents. Less than 20 kilometers from Newfoundland and Labrador, climate change is forcing the residents of a French island to move. For years, rising sea levels and frequent storms have been a threat to the residents of Saint-Pierre and Miquelon. As Mark Quinn reports, locals are now hoping to relocate one of its towns completely.
16: Si aujourd'hui on n'avait rien fait, c'est sûr et certain que Miquelon serait mort sur le long terme.
17: Miquelon's mayor, Franck Decheverry, says if nothing is done today, the village is certain to disappear. Most of Miquelon's 600 residents live on an isthmus of sand and stones, only 2 meters above sea level. They're witnessing erosion caused by more frequent and more violent storms. In 2014, French authorities prohibited construction in the town's most exposed areas. And then in 2022, Hurricane Fiona hit hard. The ferocious storm that destroyed more than 100 homes in Newfoundland accelerated Miquelon's plan to abandon its current site and rebuild 2 kilometers inland. Detchevery says relocating is expected to cost more than $300 million Canadian. The community will rely on a French fund for properties threatened by natural disasters and climate change. He believes if the community asks for the money little by little, it's more likely to get it. So far, 9 homes are under construction. Mayor Detchevery says it's impossible to say just how long it will take to build about 300 homes and public buildings. French President Emmanuel Macron is scheduled to visit Saint-Pierre-et-Miquelon in September. The town hopes he'll announce more money for its massive relocation project. Mark Quinn, CBC News, St. John's.
5: Fans and fellow musicians are sharing their tributes to and memories of Dolly Parton. The country music legend, actor, and philanthropist has died at age 80 after a brief battle with cancer. Steve Futterman reports.
18: Throughout the world, her voice is reverberating. Yesterday, here in Los Angeles, flowers were placed on Dolly Parton's star on the Hollywood Boulevard Walk of Fame. Fans came to remember.
19: Life is not always about sorrow, it's about celebration.
18: Some got emotional.
20: She was my icon, so it's hard to see an icon go.
18: In the UK, at a theatrical performance of 9 to 5, Dolly Parton's most successful film, they paid tribute.
21: We dedicate tonight's performance to Dolly Parton.
18: In death yesterday, Dolly Parton did something very rare in 2026. She brought a bit of unity. Donald Trump paid tribute to her, so did New York Mayor Zoran Mamdani. What was it that made Dolly Parton so great? The talent, of course, the beautiful, distinctive soprano. There was also the honesty of her lyrics. In Coat of Many Colors, she sings about wearing a coat made of rags by her mother and being shunned by schoolmates. It really happened.
22: My coat of many colors that my mama made for me.
18: In so many ways, Dolly Parton was a larger-than-life figure. Today, millions of fans are making it clear they will always love her. Steve Futterman, CBC News, Los Angeles.
5: 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That's at cbcnews.ca. That's the latest news from World Report. I'm Martina Fitzgerald. 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

0: Good morning. I'm Tara McCarthy. 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The 50% U.S. tariff on Canadian alcohol is impacting Alberta whiskey producers. So we'll speak with the owner and president of a distillery to find out a little bit more on those impacts in just a moment. First, a look at weather with Colton Hutchinson.
1: The sun is shining and what's set to be a beautiful day in the forecast. 17 degrees right now and a high of 29.
0: Adrian Lamb has a glance at a headline for us coming out of our newsroom this morning. Good morning, Adrian.
2: Good morning, Terry. You mentioned whiskey producers. Alberta farmers also watching closely as Canada prepares the new counter tariffs on U.S. goods. This, of course, follows the 50% tariffs imposed on nearly $27 billion of Canadian goods by the U.S. president. We'll hear what producers are saying in the fields as harvest gets set to roll ahead in our local news.
0: Thanks, Adrian. And back to Colton with an update in traffic.
1: We have a couple of collisions as you're coming into the downtown, maybe off the Walterdale Bridge or River Valley Road. So this is at the intersection of Rossdale Road and 97th Avenue, affecting traffic both northbound on Rossdale and heading west on 97th. And a little further up the road, there's a collision on Bellamy Hill just around the curve. So you might want to stick to 105 Street if you're coming in from that direction this morning. Pound 740, the number to call if you see any trouble out there in your commute.
0: Thanks, Colton. 11 minutes now after 8 o'clock. Canadian liquor is among the products subject to a new 50% tariff imposed by the U.S. This is forcing Alberta alcohol producers to abandon or scale back their U.S. operations. Jeff Stewart is the owner and president of Righan Distillery in Nisku. The distillery produces whiskey, gin, and other spirits. Jeff joins us now to talk about the impacts. Good morning, Jeff.
3: Good morning.
0: So how are these new U.S. tariffs, maybe wreaking havoc on your business?
3: It's pretty devastating to the spirits industry in Canada. It's something that we were anticipating might happen for a long time, though, at Righan. About 6 years ago, we actually built a packaging plant in Texas, and we were making product here and shipping it down there and getting it out to the Texas market and Arizona market and whatnot. But when President Trump came to power, all of a sudden he started talking about tariffs, and he was going to put a 25% tariff on this week and then take it off next week and maybe add another one afterwards. And it really scared us to the point where we had to really look at what our long-term viability would be under that scenario. And we made the painful decision to shut that facility down because it wasn't worth the risk. In the United States, they have a different system for alcohol distribution than we have in Canada. You have to have an import broker, you have to have a distributor, and then you have your retailers at the end of it. And each of them I have a contract with. And the contract I have with the importer has monthly fees and then per case fees. And same with the distributor and the retailer, they do their own thing. But the fact is, if tariffs come on, the retailer's not going to order the product. But I still have to pay all these fees on a monthly basis. So we went to all of our different contractors and said, are you willing to put a clause into the contract saying that if tariffs do come on, that we press pause and I don't have to pay those monthly fees? And then when tariffs come off, we press play. And that would have given me assurance that I wouldn't be wasting a bunch of money if no orders were coming in, and none of them would write that into the contracts.
0: Really?
3: So we decided to shut things down, unfortunately. It was a big loss for our company, but I think it was the right move because now here we see this massive tariffs that are coming in. So back then it was a 25% tariff that was scaring retailers away. A 50% tariff is going to shut everything down. And a lot of distilleries, if they're going to be successful long term, really look to the U.S. market because of the number of people that are there.
0: Mm-hmm.
3: That's why we went to Texas. There's 28 million people in Texas at the time. We had 4 million people in Alberta. And we thought, well, we're doing well in Alberta. If we just times all those numbers by 7, then we'll do really well in Texas. But we need certainty in business. And if there's no certainty, if things are changing from week to week, we need to look to different markets. So that's been our strategy, is to go away from this uncertainty in the U.S. and turn instead to the Japanese market,
0: where so there's a lot of stability. That's where you're looking, Japan.
3: It is, for sure. Yeah, we've been working with a consultant. We did our first shipments over to Japan in March, and we've just signed a 2-year distribution deal now. So we're going to enter the market with our premium rye whiskey and let that be the flagship product that we go in there with. The Japanese culture, too, is a little bit different than North American culture. We've had some changes here since cannabis got legalized. And the younger people aren't drinking as much as the older generations did. So there is a downward trend in alcohol consumption in North America. Cannabis is not legal in Japan, so the alcohol consumption rates are still high there. And it's part of their culture a little bit over there, you know, business culture. A lot of times your boss says, hey, we're going out tonight. And if you don't go along, well, you get in a bit of trouble. And so, and it's also a gifting culture where if they sit down and negotiate a contract, they'll give an expensive gift. So it's a place where premium alcohol has a real good market. And we know that the Japanese people really value clean Alberta air, good, clean Alberta Rocky Mountain water, good grains that we grow here in Alberta. And so we check a lot of boxes is what they're looking for.
0: It sounds like you've really had your finger on the pulse as this uncertainty has grown over the last couple of years. So then, Jeff, what else have you done to maybe scale back how much you're exporting to the U.S. or anything like that you've put into account before these 50% tariffs came into play?
3: Honestly, we shut everything down. We have a couple companies that we co-pack for that are still trying to export to the United States. I would suggest that this announcement will put an end to that immediately, unfortunately.
0: What about supplies or any ingredients? Do you source any of those from the U.S.?
3: You know, as a craft producer, our number one principle is to source as close to home as possible. But there are some things that we just couldn't get locally. The one big thing is the barrels that we age the whiskey in. Most of them have come out of Kentucky or Ohio, so that's still a problem. Our number one selling product since the day we opened has been a cream liqueur, kind of like Bailey's. And there's a very specialized base that we have to get, and we didn't have any place to find that in Canada up until very recently. And so, again, just in the last 2-3 months, we found a Canadian supplier now that we couldn't find in the past. So our dependence on the U.S. Is very minimal. Mm-hmm. Now, I don't know if that's the state for all distillers, but yeah, it's my job to kind of look at that crystal ball a little bit and plot the course and maybe prepare the business for the worst case scenario. You know, sometimes as an entrepreneur, you're just looking at the best case scenario all the time and get your fingers crossed that everything's going to work out well. But you know, we all have to plan for the worst case scenario.
0: Yeah, we got to be realistic.
3: The best case scenario would be that this gets resolved really quickly. You know, one of the big reasons we shut the Texas thing down is we couldn't ship to ourselves in Texas without the threat of tariffs.
0: Right.
3: I'm not sure if the Trump administration realizes it, but they've just done the exact same thing to a bunch of distilleries in the U.S. For example, Heaven Hill Distillery in Kentucky owns the old Black Velvet Distillery in southern Alberta. And they take that whiskey and they ship it down to Kentucky and they use this Canadian whiskey to blend with their stuff to make their products. Well, now they can't ship to themselves in Kentucky either. So our two economies are so integrated to try and cut this line in between the U.S. and Canada border and stop things from moving back and forth. It doesn't make a lot of sense to me.
0: Well, and as you know, Jeff, Alberta and Saskatchewan are the outliers, but many provinces have taken U.S. alcohol off their shelves. Alberta Premier Danielle Smith has made it clear that she has no plans to ban American alcohol on our shelves here in the province. What do you make of that?
3: I understand her rationale behind it. I think the more walls we put up, the farther we are away from finding a resolution to this problem. You know, I see Premier Ford, you know, really being combative with President Trump, and I'm not sure how far that gets you to resolving the situation. You know, Alberta's always been a place where anybody's allowed to come and sell their liquor here. We're not restrictive whatsoever. As far as I know, it's the only jurisdiction in the world that's like that, actually. So, yeah. I think we want to make sure they understand that we're open for business. But I guess at the same time, you have to protect yourself as well. You know, when these bans went on for U.S. bourbon coming into Canada, it definitely helped our domestic sales of the product that we make that's like bourbon. You know, we can't call it bourbon. It is bourbon. We have to call it corn whiskey. But we definitely started selling a lot of that. You know, we're able to ship interprovincially to people's houses through Canada Post. So we started selling an awful lot of our Lazy Bee corn whiskey when the bourbon tariffs came on. What we don't have yet, unfortunately, is the ability to ship without barriers pallets of that to liquor stores in Nova Scotia or BC or Ontario without having to go through the whole process of getting registered with the local liquor board, that sort of thing. Right. It would be great if they just blew it wide open right now. And I understand the reason they don't. There's a lot of tax on a bottle of liquor, you know, between federal excise tax, provincial taxes, and some GST that's in there. It's over $17 a bottle. And so if the maybe the Alberta government wants the tax to stay here, or maybe the Ontario government wants the tax to go there, the simple solution is to split it 50-50 and let the product flow freely.
0: Well, Jeff, I know you'll be keeping an eye on things as they shift and change from here. Thanks for joining us this morning to talk about the current state of things.
3: Thank you.
0: Jeff Stewart is the owner and president of Rig Hand Distillery in Nisku. You can find out more about the ongoing trade war between Canada and the U.S. by going to our website anytime, cbcnews.ca, or check out the CBC News app. Right now, we're coming up to 8:21. You're listening to Edmonton AM on CBC Radio 1. It's a Wednesday morning, August 26th. I'm Tara McCarthy. Colton Hutchinson's been keeping an eye on traffic and weather for us and has the latest update.
1: We have a collision on the Yellowhead eastbound as you're approaching 170 Street. This is in the right-hand lane, so that's affecting traffic that's trying to exit out onto 170. And here in the downtown, there is a collision, Rossdale Road and 97th Avenue in that intersection. So as folks are trying to make their way up Bellamy Hill, you're going to be delayed doing so. So I would suggest taking 105 Street if you're heading north into the downtown this morning. Pound 740 is the number to call if you see any trouble in your commute. It is 17 degrees in Edmonton right now, a high of 29 today with sunshine, 29 tomorrow as well before the temperature drops slightly Friday and into the weekend, but still temperatures above 20 degrees, 17 right now.
0: Tony is a new biopic about celebrity chef and writer Anthony Bourdain. Metro Cinema will be screening the film this Saturday and throughout next week. So for our pop culture column, Colton decided to speak with another chef with a diverse skill set who grew up in Edmonton. So Colton, who is this chef?
1: This is Roger Mooking.
0: So oh, yeah.
1: Roger grew up here before heading off to Toronto, where he's had a number of successful restaurants. Much like Bourdain, he was very successful as a food television host as well. He had a number of different shows. And again, much like Bourdain and his writing, Roger's always had an artistic endeavor outside of the kitchen. But I asked Roger if he was a fan of Anthony Bourdain.
4: Yeah, of course. I mean, you know, there are a few people who kind of understood food and restaurants and the culture around that and was able to translate that to the general public in a way that was both palatable, authentic, and relatable. And he's just, you know, he's a one of one, man, of course, you know.
1: It might have been a silly question to ask if Roger was a fan of Anthony Bourdain. Probably could have narrowed that down. Favorite episodes, favorite books.
0: Yeah, because like I feel like every chef is somehow connected to Bourdain's work in some way, shape, or form. How did Roger get his start in the kitchen?
1: Well, he grew up in what he described as a food

0: just finished renovating a restaurant, an Albert's restaurant, actually, near White Ave. And he's like, yo, come meet this guy. So he just takes, because he knew I like food, right? So he took me to the back door of the restaurant. He goes, go ask for blah, blah, blah. I don't remember the guy's name. And so I opened the back door of the restaurant. And it's directly into the back door of the kitchen. They're slammed in the middle of service. And this guy looks over. I guess some people didn't show up to work that day. He slammed in the middle of service. He goes, what are you doing here? I'm like, I come to talk to blah, blah, blah. I'm like, I'm blah, blah, blah. Get over here. And like, dude, he just handed me the pancake thing and the flipper. And I was all of a sudden I started like, had a job like instantly.
1: Roger said he was naturally really good in the kitchen at Albert's. That's so good that when he left to go to Toronto when he was 18, the kitchen had to hire three people just to replace him. But his time as a teenager in Edmonton, it wasn't all about Albert's. He started pursuing music, hip hop, and started the group Maximum Definitive.
0: Next thing you know, I was taking all of my money from restaurants and going to the studio, or we go to like the music store and like rent a whole bunch of equipment and set up a studio for like 2 months. And that's how Maximum Definitive was born, and making those records either in my basement or Justin's basement in Castle Downs. And then that turned into, you know, Juno nominations and Canadian Music Video Awards. And we dropped Jungle Man and all that stuff. And then it just kind of, you know, we shot Jungle Man in the Utah Conservatory, right?

0: It just was like all this crazy stuff, but I always kind of simultaneously, the food and music kind of happened to for me out the outset professionally from the gates in Edmonton, man.
1: So it seems like Roger Mooking has always used his skill in the kitchen to kind of fund his artistic endeavors outside of that.
2: Yeah, it makes a lot of sense, right? It's like the common saying that musicians have day jobs mm-hmm. as well. Does Roger still work in the kitchen these days?
1: Well, he hasn't been on the line in quite a while, but he does have a restaurant open now in Pearson International Airport in Toronto. It's called Twist. He designs all the dishes for that spot. And I'm skipping ahead here a little bit because Roger's got a lifetime of kitchen stories I'd love to hear more of. But we got to get back to Bourdain a little bit. And when it comes to Bourdain or Roger Mooking, there's an intensity and a passion with these chefs that's so captivating, especially as someone like myself. I love food. I love cooking. I could never survive in a restaurant kitchen.
2: It's intense.
1: Yeah, I got kicked off the Denny's line before I even made it to one breakfast service, nice. And that was it for me. Roger says it's absolutely necessary to be passionate about food to survive in the industry.
0: At the end of the day, you know, I have a lot of people come to me like, I want to be an investor. I have a landlord. I got this building. I just built this tower and we need a good tenant in the basement, all this stuff, right? But the reality is the restaurant life, you have to love it. I would be hard pressed to convince anybody that it's worthwhile unless you absolutely love it. You love feeding people. You love seeing people smile. You love passing food around, talking about food, sharing that whole community. And I mean, there's many different industries you can do that in. One night I catered this dinner, a private dinner for 14 people. And one of the people at that dinner is a surgeon. So while we're making this course, I'm telling them, okay, next course is going to be this. Make sure you go outside, fire up those tomahawk steaks, boom, boom, boom. Deal with this here. Now we're plating this, move this over, send that over here. The third course coming up is going to be this. And at the end of the dinner, she goes, you know, what you did just there was exactly what I do in the operating room.
1: A similar level of intensity for sure. And it seems like it's a learned skill to turn down some of that intensity when needed, especially with Roger, who has in recent years turned his attention to painting. He's actually got an exhibit called Soundbites. It's at Dalhousie University this fall. Hmm. If there's any curators listening, I'm hoping you can get a hometown run of that exhibit. But I asked Roger how his paintings compare to his cooking.
0: How you see me now interacting with food and the restaurants and the art and all that stuff, I'm just on the passion side and the creativity side, and I can control the pace of it because it's not like orders coming in at me sort of thing. So I can operate in the sort of level of intensity that I need to for that particular moment. But for the creativity to flow, you need to be relaxed and open, right? So I try to maintain that sort of sensibility. If I'm doing something, if I'm screwing a nail in a piece of wood, my brother, my focus is as focused as if I'm developing a dish, making the most important painting of my life. Or else I'll just stay prone on the couch, you know?
1: So Roger Mooking and Anthony Bourdain, both intensely productive guys, but that comparison only goes so far. Roger, I find him upbeat, positive, warm.

0: But a hint of the cynicism or maybe the arrogance that became such a part of Anthony Bourdain's character and why people might love him in a sense. Maybe we'll learn more about the origins of what made Anthony Bourdain in this new biopic, Tony. Our film critic on Edmonton AM, Rachel Ho, she said it was one of her favorite celebrity biopics that have become so popular in the last few years. And that new movie, Tony, plays at the Metro Cinema starting on Saturday with a few showings next week as well.
1: Well, thanks for this, Colton. The time now is 8:29, and let's segue right into traffic and weather. What are the latest updates you have for us, Colton?
0: Yeah, still dealing with the effects of a collision at the intersection of Rossdale Road and 97th Avenue. So that's affecting drivers that are going north on Rossdale Road, and if you're west on 97th Ave, so you might want to take 105 Street if you're coming into the downtown off the Walterdale this morning. We also have a collision on the Yellowhead heading east, and this is at the intersection of 170 Street, or the exit going on to 170 Street. So if you're getting off the Yellowhead, going east at 170, you will experience some delays there. #740, the number to call if you see anything else you want to mention in traffic. In terms of the forecast, 17 degrees right now, a high of 29 degrees in the sunshine today, 29 tomorrow as well, and then dropping just a bit as we head towards the weekend. But nice days ahead for us here, starting out at 17.
1: 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Here is Adrienne Lam with the CBC Edmonton News.
2: Good morning. The escalating trade war with the United States is adding financial stress for many Albertans, including farmers. Ottawa's dollar-for-dollar counter-tariffs on $28 billion worth of American goods will take effect on September the 8th. As the CBC's Nadir Hashmi reports, it's hitting producers as they get set to harvest this season.
3: The tariff list targets a wide range of agricultural equipment and parts, much of which is American-made. Aaron Stein with the Alberta Federation of Agriculture says that will make upkeep on essential harvest gear far more expensive.
4: And increase the cost of doing business on the farm. That's not good news.
3: Guy Needs is a Stettler-based farmer. He says farm operations are already on razor-thin margins.
5: It just reduces what you can do, and we make choices based on what we have for disposable income.
3: Southern Alberta farmer Nicole Neubauer worries trade tension could also drag down crop prices.
6: The one thing we need to be able to count on is a stable marketplace for our product. That's where these negotiations and trade relationships are really, really essential.
3: Ottawa has announced $7.5 billion in support for affected businesses and workers. But farm groups are hoping producers stock up on essential parts before prices rise next month. Nadir Hashmi, CBC News, Red Deer.
2: The Transportation Safety Board is calling on Transport Canada to strengthen oversight of rail workers' medical assessments after two CN trains collided near Wainwright in 2023. The report says the supervising locomotive engineer had type 1 diabetes and showed signs of declining cognitive function before the crash. Johan Marier is the chair of the Transportation Safety Board.
7: Having this additional oversight would certainly be a good incentive for the railways to ensure that they themselves comply with the regulations and that they follow adequately, the medical assessments of their own employees to make sure that everything is up to date and everything is complete.
2: A spokesperson for CN says they take the findings of every report seriously. Meantime, Transport Canada said in a statement, it's committed to advancing rail safety. An update on an educational institution in our province. This summer, Northwestern Polytechnic ended its program in the community of Fairview. Now, the Northern Alberta College campus is starting a next chapter under a brand new provider. Eagle Anderson was at the grand opening yesterday.
8: I can tell you this is certainly a great day for Fairview and everyone across the Peace Country.
9: Premier Daniel Smith was among the dignitaries in attendance for the grand opening of Northern Lakes College's Fairview campus. Signs have been rebranded and courses are ready. Northern Lakes has officially taken over as the new education provider for the campus. President Brian Mitchell says they'll be offering online options along with in-person classes.
10: So we have some trades programming and there's some health programs that will be starting as well.
9: The campus is in its 75th year running in the town approximately 550 kilometers northwest of Edmonton. In a surprise announcement, a second education provider, Lakeland College, plans on offering the veterinary technology program beginning in 2027. That course has long been synonymous with Fairview. The province currently owns the campus, and a recently formed nonprofit consisting of locals are helping steward the facility. Eagle Anderson, CBC News, Fairview.
2: Back to school is around the corner for many young people, including at the University of Alberta. And for Indigenous students at the school, the start of this year is going to be special. That's because the U of A has just opened the newly reimagined First Peoples House. The building is located right next to the Educational Center South Building on campus. Shayna Dion is the Assistant Dean for First Nation students, and she was front and center for the ribbon cutting.
11: 17 years of thinking and dreaming and filling the gaps of love to today. So 3 years of construction. It means everything to everybody. And that's the beautiful part about this is the copious amounts of love that everyone was backing this and everyone's excited for it.
2: The 40,000 square foot gathering space cost nearly $17 million to construct. The university says it represents a big step forward in the school's commitment to reconciliation. And finally, Terry, as we've been sharing all morning here on Edmonton AM, fans and fellow musicians with their tributes and memories of Dolly Parton. The country music legend died after a brief battle with cancer. Parton's influence on the music world can't be overstated, stretching across genres. She's also being remembered as an actor, an entrepreneur, and philanthropist. Tenille Townes is an award-winning country music singer from Grand Prairie who considers Dolly an inspiration.
12: How to be a great human being, how to use your gifts for good, how to just be this like unrelenting light. And as a creative, her writing is unparalleled to me. I mean, it's some of the best songwriting I think that we'll ever get to know.
2: And tributes continuing to pour in from the public, as well as artists like Shania Twain, Taylor Swift, and Eminem. Dolly Parton was 80 years old. That's a look at our news. We've got more throughout the day, of course, here on CBC Radio 1, and more local news to be had on our website at cbc.ca/Edmonton.
1: And, you know, Adrian, like we talked about earlier, through that whole interview with Tenille, I was just tearing up thinking about Dolly and the impact she's had on the world.
2: Well, you're not alone.
1: Right?
2: You feel those feels, because those feels are real.
1: That's what Dolly would want us to
2: do. She would want us to feel those feels.
1: Absolutely. Have a wonderful day, Adrian.
2: You too.
1: Adrian Lamb from our newsroom this morning. Colton Hutchinson has a final look at traffic and weather for you.
0: We have a collision on 50th Street northbound as you're approaching 55 Ave. So that's off of the White Mud, and that's pushing drivers back quite a ways there. 98th Ave, if you're heading west this morning, you'll see some slowdowns on 96A Street back to 95th Street, where you're down to one lane in each direction in the Cloverdale neighborhood. And then once you get over the James McDonald Bridge, or almost partway over the James McDonald Bridge, there's a lineup there. There is a collision at the intersection of 97th Ave and Rossdale Road. So that's affecting drivers going north on Rossdale as well, trying to make it into the downtown this morning. So take 105 Street if you're coming off the Walterdale to get into the downtown. You'll have to turn off at Jasper as 105 Street is closed due to construction at 102 Ave. So you can go further north on either 104 Street or 101st Street. Turn to the forecast, where we've got another hot day ahead. 29 degrees is our high, with a humidex at 31. UV index is set for 5, which is considered moderate. Current temperature of 17 degrees, and staying warm tomorrow as well with 29 degrees and dropping a little bit as we head into the weekend.
1: Stay safe out there in the heat today, and that's it for this Wednesday edition of Edmonton AM. We'll be back tomorrow. Until then, take care, everybody.

investigation to answer a question no one has cracked. Who is Mr. Deepfakes, really? That's coming up in 90 seconds. I'm Susan Ormiston, and you're listening to The Current.

0: This is CBC Radio 1, 740 AM and 93.9 FM in Edmonton. A podcast for runners that only works if you're actually running. A police recruitment campaign that capitalized on the popularity of true crime. And an alternative audio track for Disney's Pocahontas that tells the truth behind the fairy tale.
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2: You may have heard the news that cultural icon, country music star Dolly Parton died this week. She was 80. Over the years, I was lucky enough to speak with Dolly a few times, so you're going to hear one of our conversations, the one from 2020, and she talks about writing one of her biggest hits, Jolene.
3: This is CBC News. It's 10 o'clock. It's 19 degrees under sunny skies in the capital. Good morning. I'm Adrienne Lam from the CBC Edmonton Newsroom. We begin with international news and word that hundreds of people are missing after flash flooding in Nepal on the northern border with China. Many are foreign nationals. We're waiting on confirmation about Canadians involved, but the numbers keep changing. At least 95 people are now confirmed dead. Authorities say entire villages have been wiped out. The CBC's Willie Lowry is following the developments from London.
4: So it happened early this morning in the areas of Rasuwa District in northern Nepal and Jurong County, Tibet. A flash flood ripped through the area. Videos circulating on social media show a deluge of muddy water devouring buildings and cars. One video appears to show the flood washing away an entire border checkpoint. China's official state news agency says a landslide destroyed roads and entire villages and cut communication and power in the region. China's state broadcaster says over 570 rescue workers have been deployed to the area. While authorities have yet to officially confirm what caused the flood, they say an earthquake in the area could have triggered an avalanche that poured mud and rock into the Boti Koshi River, causing it to overflow. Willie Lowry, CBC News, London.
3: To Eastern Russia. Video shows workers in hard hats and high visibility gear sprinting away from a gas plant covered in smoke. Officials say 7 people are dead, 9 missing, and more than 150 injured after a fire at the facility. Many of the victims are Chinese nationals. The Amur Gas Chemical Complex is a joint project of Russia and China firms. The cause of the fire is not yet clear. Here at home, back to school is around the corner for many young people, including at the University of Alberta. For Indigenous students at the school, the start of this year is going to be special. That's because the U of A has just opened a newly reimagined First Peoples House. The 40,000 square foot gathering space cost nearly $17 million to construct. Bill Flanagan is the president of the U of A.
5: We've had a First Peoples House for many years at the University of Alberta, but it was small. And as our numbers of Indigenous students continued to grow, it had long since outgrown its space. And so this is why we're so proud. This is an enormous space, and this is now setting the standard for universities across the country. This is another reason why I'm so proud.
3: Flanagan says the new space, located right next to the Education Center South building on campus, represents a big step forward in the school's commitment to reconciliation. And finally, fans and fellow musicians are sharing their tributes and memories of Dolly Parton. The country music legend died at the age of 80 after a brief battle with cancer. Journalist Steve Futterman has more.
6: Throughout the world, her voice is reverberating. Yesterday, here in Los Angeles, flowers were placed on Dolly Parton's star on the Hollywood Boulevard Walk of Fame. Fans came to remember.
7: Life is not always about sorrow, it's about celebration.
6: Some got emotional.
7: She was my icon, so it's hard to see an icon go.
6: In death yesterday, Dolly Parton did something very rare in 2026. She brought a bit of unity. Donald Trump paid tribute to her. So did New York Mayor Zoran Mamdani. What was it that made Dolly Parton so great? The talent, of course, the beautiful, distinctive soprano, the honesty of her lyrics. In so many ways, Dolly Parton was a larger-than-life figure. Today, millions of fans are making it clear they will always love her. Steve Futterman, CBC News, Los Angeles.
3: Just a ton of tributes pouring in online. 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Turning to the weather forecast today for the capital region, we'll expect sunny skies and a high expected to peak out at 29 degrees. The night clearing and a low of 14. Tomorrow, mainly sunny start, but clouds will creep in the afternoon. Still warm though, 29. Thursday night, good chance we'll see more cloud and potentially showers with a low of 14. Right now, it's 19 degrees in Edmonton, and you're listening to CBC Radio 1.
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0: Good morning. It's 22 degrees under sunny skies in the capital. At 10:30, I'm Adrian Lam with an update from the CBC Edmonton newsroom. A woman has died after being shot by police in southeastern Calgary this morning. Around 1:30, officers responded to check on the welfare of a woman in the 200 block of Legacy Circle Southeast. An hour later, police say the woman came out with a weapon. In a news release, police say the situation escalated and an officer shot and killed the woman. A gas meter was also ruptured, causing a leak and briefly evacuating nearby homes. Residents returned shortly after. Two officers were injured, but police say they are recovering. And an Edmonton police-involved shooting has left an Edmonton man dead. EPS say they got a report of one of two men in a West End hotel room having a gun on Monday. Police say after they arrived at Stony Plain Road and 178th Street, a man exited it and re-entered the suite a number of times before advancing towards officers with a pair of scissors. Police say two officers fired their weapons, and despite life-saving attempts, the 57-year-old man was declared dead. The Alberta Serious Incident Response Team is handling both investigations. Turning to the weather forecast today for Edmonton, we're going to see sunny skies and a high of 29 degrees. 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
1: I'm Tom Power. You're listening to Q. Artists talk about this a lot, but you might be able to relate to it in your own way. Like writer's block, like you're creatively blocked. It doesn't necessarily mean that you're all out of ideas. Sometimes being stuck isn't about having not enough ideas. It's about you're carrying around like way too much. I think you know what I'm talking about. Just take a listen to this.

0: understand you carried that melody with you for nearly a decade before it became a part of Cleaning House, and the song was partially inspired by a flower. Can you take us back to that moment and tell us about how that flower eventually found its way onto this record?
1: Yeah, I was waiting for my old bandmates, Paul Mortimer and Simone Tishaw-Barrell. We were in a band called The Highest Order, and we were touring Treaty 7 territory, and they were at a rest stop and they were taking forever. I was just looking at a flower and I watched it close. And I'd never seen a heliotrophic flower behave this way. I'd never paid attention in that way. And I just kind of sang this melody around for a long time. I never really understood what the point of singing of a flower might be. You know, I was just with it, and I couldn't, I wasn't even trying to finish it. It was just with me. But there was something about like only in the long, it's only in the longing that I know it, that came to me kind of in repetition throughout the years. As I've aged, I've noticed that like so many of the things that we think we want or that we like struggle towards, things like justice, we don't ever experience actually. Yeah. Like we can only know them in longing for them.
0: Yeah.
1: And that reality is so stark at this moment in time for me that I think it, you know, for the song to take the shape that it did, I needed to live with that understanding for as long as I have.
0: You know, in the position that I'm in, I speak to artists about these new albums or something, a new creative endeavor. And there's always different levels of wanting to get into it, like, you know, like get into what this whole thing means. And you've said that you're very careful about how you bring your personal life into your artistic life. And I just wonder about drawing those boundaries.
1: Yeah. I'm not a diaristic songwriter. And I think that is like a whole genre of writing. Like people write from their diary and they tell people exactly what's happened to them. And so when it comes time to advertise their music, then they draw from their personal life. Popular music right now, that's what is up, right? Like we know who's breaking up with who, and like Taylor Swift, we have to know. And I find that to
0: We know a lot. Like, I mean, we know. Sometimes it's too much. We know.
1: Yeah. And I'm quite bored of it, to be entirely honest. And so I feel like that's just not the kind of work that I'm making. The idea of like giving of my personal life, which of course I draw from, you know, I'm writing about spirituality and emotions and rupture and conflict, all these things show up, but you know, I'm in life with other people and they don't get to write the songs.
0: Yeah.
1: I'm not, it's not like a fair power exchange then. And so I'm really wary of bringing my personal life into explaining what a song's about. The other part is that I'm not always sure that it gives people the best entry point. I think it might be an easy entry point into a song, but I do think that it might close off the possibility for people absorbing the song into them, their own consciousness. Mm-hmm. You know, songs are meant to be heard in repetition over and over again. They're meant to be sung by people other than me. And I love the notion that people can over time feel an unfolding rather than the thing that happens when you truncate curiosity, right? If you just tell people, what's the song about? Like, then they're not wondering. Mm-hmm. And so I do hope to inspire curiosity and wonder by not giving people more. I do think that that's probably a tall order given how people are conditioned right now. But I know there's an audience for this.
0: I think that a lot of people will feel refreshed by that approach, to be honest, because we do get a lot of everyone, all of the things when something new comes at us and to us to consume. So this is, I think it's a refreshing approach. You've spent much of your life in political organizing, working on anti-poverty campaigns. I've heard you talk before about the difference between slogan writing and songwriting. Mm-hmm. Can you talk about the difference between writing a political message and writing a song? What can a song hold that a slogan doesn't get to?
1: That is such a compelling question. And I'm thrown in a variety of directions, but I'll pick one.
0: Pick one.
1: I think what's beautiful about songwriting is that because it's meant for repetition, it can truly hold nuance in a way that someone lives with. Mm-hmm. A slogan is meant to like tell people succinctly something about power, usually. How is power operating? How do we wish it would change? I love a slogan. I do find that a lot of current political education is learned only through slogans, which seems problematic to me. This is like the nature of short form education through Instagram and TikTok, people not reading full books, sort of ahistorical culture we're in right now. Mm. And so I do feel like the slogan has its limits. For me, as I grow and I age within my personal life, which is a political life, mm-hmm. as is everyone's, I understand like all of the unknown factors, the things we can't see, the things that we wonder about, mm-hmm. the things that we wish we understood better. There are great mysteries mm-hmm. in the world. And so, yeah, I think a lot of the time that's sort of what I'm dealing with in music and in songwriting. Maybe some people would put that in the category of spiritual, but I kind of reject this triage mm-hmm. of these different things, the personal, the political, the spiritual. I do think that they're one. So
0: yeah, in concert with one another. So that's songwriting, but I do know that there is a part of you that loves just the instrumental aspect of what you do. Mm-hmm. Back when you were struggling to maybe write songs, you spent a lot of time literally without words making instrumental music with your band, the Fiver Trois. And what did you discover in that space of being able to just let go of language?
1: My experience with music before was that I was often creating song and then arranging music with the purpose of like of bringing the song to life. But when there were no songs and I had to play music anyways, because this is a way that I relate to my friends is through music. And especially when like life feels unworded, you know, I was going through a really difficult time in the mind to have lost metaphor. And so there was a lot that was unworded. There was a lot that couldn't be said or that I didn't understand. And so musical expression through guitar, through voice, wordless voice, and in relationship, which is a hilarious relationship to have with the people I play with, Jeremy Costello, who plays the bass, and Nathan Doucette, who plays the drums. Like, they're really good friends. And we just would get together and play for 8 hours at a time. We don't live in the same place, so I have to drive to them for 2 hours every time I want to visit them. So we take our time with the music. And it was just so vital for me to have another place of expression and listening.
0: Yeah. I want to end this chat with a song, if that's okay with you. Elemental Progression. Because the title feels connected so much to what we've been talking about, you know, the idea of change and movement and the way things evolve over time. I'm wondering if what you can tell me, what you'd like to tell me about this tune.
1: Elemental progression is sort of returned to really clear folk form. You know, it's a bunch of verses with that fit the exact same structure and are generally metered in the same way. And the speaker talks about having been flesh first. And then in each verse talks about wanting to be a different element and wishing to be a different element when they experience the consequences of having gained their last wish. So what are the qualities of being a rock that you enjoyed and what didn't work out for you when you were a rock is kind of the first question. And then on to wind and then fire. you can listen to the song to figure out what they become last. But yeah, I think that this experience of having to transform in relationship to different struggles and dynamics, mm-hmm. I think a lot of people can relate to that.
0: Yeah.
1: We're all with the elements in that way.
0: Yeah. Well, let's relate to it. Simone, AKA Fiverr, thank you so much for taking the time. Let's hear some music.
1: Thanks for having me.

0: That is Logan Stats with Empty Hands. Logan is one of 25 musicians who'll be holding a benefit concert to raise money for First Nations youth affected by the wildfires. That's happening this Friday in Toronto at the Concert Hall. You can find tickets online at 888-YOUNG, YONGE.com. And that is it for Q Today. Tomorrow on the show, Sarah Bareilles will be here to talk about her new record, Good Grief. It's her first in 7 years. She'll tell you how this record was born out of some of the hardest years of her life. She'd lost a couple of friends, had spent years going through IVF, and you're going to hear Sarah talk about finding hope on the other side of grief, something I think we could all use right now. If you want to get in touch with the show, q@cbc.ca. And check out our sister show, Commotion. They're going to have a big panel conversation today about the life and legacy of Dolly Parton. Go check that out on the radio, on your podcast, wherever. We'll see you soon. 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
2: 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Host Pia Chattopadhyay competes against one familiar voice and one clever listener in a battle of brain games devised by puzzle master Peter Brown. 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The CBC News is next, and then it's Commotion.
3: Dolly Parton was one of those artists who transcended generations. She gave us hits like Jolene, I Will Always Love You, and The Coat of Many Colors. She's being remembered today as the Queen of Country, and we've gathered the group chat to talk about her life and her legacy.
4: This is CBC News. It's 11 o'clock. 22 degrees under sunny skies in the capital. Good morning. I'm Adrienne Lam from the CBC Edmonton Newsroom. We begin with a major disaster in Nepal and neighboring Tibet. A gigantic flash flood tore through narrow gorges near the border, sweeping away buildings, cars, and bridges. Early estimates show dozens of people have been killed and hundreds more are missing. The CBC's Willie Lowry is in London following the story.
5: People race up a riverbank in Nepal in an attempt to flee a flash flood that sweeps through the surrounding area. It's one of many user-generated videos that show the devastation and fear wreaked when a flood of mud and debris descended on Rasuwa District in northern Nepal and Jirong County, Tibet. Another video shows muddy water washing away an entire border checkpoint. The water devoured everything in its path, buildings, cars, and dozens of people. Bridges, roads, and power projects were all obliterated in seconds. The Nepalese Tourism Board estimates that hundreds of people are missing, many of them foreign nationals. Officials warn the death toll will likely rise as the full scope and scale of the devastation on both sides of the border begins to come into focus. Willie Lowry, CBC News, London.
4: To the United States, where a California court filing has revealed that Meta has agreed to settle with 29 U.S. states that took the company to court over allegations that it harmed children. The tech giant has agreed to pay out billions of dollars and commit to changes to better protect minors from social media addiction. Cameron McIntosh has the details.
6: Well, this is an estimated $17.1 billion blockbuster settlement brought by 29 states, alleging Meta represented the extent of child-related mental health harms caused by apps like Facebook, Instagram, and YouTube. Now, under the terms of this agreement, Meta denies any wrongdoing, but is agreeing to interrupt endless scrolling and to impose two-hour daily time limits on Instagram and Facebook, and impose stricter age verification in the United States. This comes just over a week after the trial began in California. Meta has also lost two other legal battles this year in New Mexico and Los Angeles. Given this is now three big losses for Meta, many are starting to call this social media's big tobacco moment. There's talk in the U.S. now of federal legislation. The Canadian government is also planning to introduce an online harms bill. But if this sounds expensive for Meta, consider this. Investors are liking this. Meta shares are up $11 this morning. Cameron McIntosh, CBC News, Toronto.
4: To the trade war and the clash between Canada and the United States, raising more concerns for communities heavily reliant on the forestry industry. Mira Baines has more.
7: Joan Atkinson, the mayor of Mackenzie and BC's interior, is in favor of Prime Minister Mark Carney's counter-tariffs, but says federal help is needed fast.
8: They make announcements that there's going to be funding available to help communities, but it takes literally months and months and months for that money to be dispersed. And we need it right now.
7: Port McNeil Mayor James Fernie says his Vancouver Island community is going to be hit hard.
9: But it's very tough to plan with your kids going to university winter coming. Things like that really impact us up here.
7: Hero Yunus with the BC Business Council says the province can take measures to make it more attractive for investment.
10: We can't control how our tax competitiveness deters business investment. We can control how onerous or not onerous our regulatory and permitting system is going to be.
7: Yunus says BC is the most exposed province to the trade war, with nearly $4 billion in trade and 11,000 jobs at stake. Mira Baines, CBC News, Vancouver.
4: And finally, fans and fellow musicians are sharing their tributes and memories of Dolly Parton. The country music legend died after a brief battle with cancer. Parton's influence on the music world cannot be overstated and stretches across genres. She's being remembered as an actor, entrepreneur, and philanthropist. Tributes continue to pour in from the public, as well as artists like Shania Twain, Taylor Swift, and Eminem. Dolly Parton was 80 years old. We've got more coming up ahead on Commotion. Turning to the weather forecast today for Edmonton, sunny with a high expected to peak out at 29 degrees, tonight clearing and a low of 14. Tomorrow, mainly sunny start, clouds creeping in. Still be warm though, 29. Could see a shower tomorrow night. Right now it's 22 degrees in Edmonton. 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

Good morning. At 11:30, I'm Adrienne Lam with an update from the CBC Edmonton Newsroom. The Transportation Safety Board is calling on Transport Canada to strengthen oversight of rail workers' medical assessments after two CN trains collided near Wainwright back in 2023. The report says the supervising locomotive engineer had type 1 diabetes and showed signs of declining cognitive function before the crash. In a statement, a spokesperson for CN told CBC News it takes the finding of every report seriously. Meantime, Transport Canada said in a statement that it's committed to advancing rail safety.

0: And the University of Alberta has found a new home for its historic organ. The Casavant Opus has been at Convocation Hall since 1978. But in April, it was announced it would be taken out during renovations. On Tuesday, the U of A announced it would be moving the organ to the Netherlands Reformed Congregation just north of Lethbridge. The church says it will continue to enjoy the instrument during worship and musical services. Taking a look at the weather forecast today for Edmonton and the capital region, we're going to see sunshine and a high expected to peak out at 29 degrees. The night clearing at a low of 14. Tomorrow, mainly sunny as a start with clouds creeping in the afternoon, but still warm, a high of 29. Thursday night, we might see a chance of a shower with a low down to 14. 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
4: I'm Jenny Howe. 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That means new backpacks full of school supplies. But those school supply prices have gone up. So how much are you paying and how are you dealing with it? Call in after the news.
5: This is the CBC Alberta News. At 12 o'clock, it's 23 in Edmonton, 21 degrees in Calgary. Good afternoon, I'm Ken Dawson. Here's what's making news this hour. A woman is dead after she was shot by a Calgary police officer early this morning. Around 1:30 a.m., officers responded to a mental health-related call in the southeast Calgary community of Legacy. Police say the woman exited the home roughly an hour later, and with a weapon, the situation then escalated. Police say officers first deployed a non-lethal round, then an officer shot and killed the woman. Katie McClellan is chief of the Calgary Police Service.
6: Officer-involved shootings are among the most difficult moments we face as a service. They unfold quickly, often with very limited information, and they require officers to act in circumstances that most people will never experience. For our members, these are situations they will carry with them for the rest of their careers and the rest of their lives.
5: A nearby gas line was also ruptured during the incident. Two officers were exposed to the gas, with one sent to hospital. McClellan says they're now recovering. The Alberta Serious Incident Response Team has been called in to investigate. Nepal and neighboring Tibet are dealing with a major disaster today. A gigantic flood flash tore through narrow gorges near the border, sweeping away buildings, cars, and bridges. Early estimates show dozens of people are killed and hundreds more missing. The CBC's Willie Lowry is in London and following the story.
7: People race up a riverbank in Nepal in an attempt to flee a flash flood that sweeps through the surrounding area. It's one of many user-generated videos that show the devastation and fear wreaked when a flood of mud and debris descended on Rasuwa District in northern Nepal and Jirong County, Tibet. Another video shows muddy water washing away an entire border checkpoint. The water devoured everything in its path, buildings, cars, and dozens of people. Bridges, roads, and power projects were all obliterated in seconds. The Nepalese Tourism Board estimates that hundreds of people are missing, many of them foreign nationals. Officials warn the death toll will likely rise as the full scope and scale of the devastation on both sides of the border begins to come into focus. Willie Lowry, CBC News, London.
5: Back home, the general manager of an Alberta liquor store says the next few days will show whether consumers are cutting back on buying American booze. Alberta and Saskatchewan are the only two provinces to allow the sale of U.S. products. Amid the trade war, there are calls to reintroduce that ban in Alberta. But Matt Stortz of Cork Fine Wines Liquor and Ale in Calgary says that would hurt local companies with the way Alberta's private model is set up.
8: It's a different system than the Liquor Board of Ontario, for instance, where the government owns the product. They can choose to sell or not sell. in Alberta, you're effectively penalizing small businesses, business owners, and there's yet to be a remedy that works.
5: Premier Smith says she has no plans to bring back a ban, and it'll be up to consumers to decide which products to support. Canada's teaming up with England and Australia in an urgent call for blood donations. It's the first time Canadian Blood Services has collaborated with other countries in this manner. Ryan Adams is the head of development and recruitment at Canadian Blood Services. He says earlier this summer, blood supply inventories in Canada dropped by nearly 20%. They were able to replenish the supply due to a surge of donations, but with a decline in appointment bookings, he worries about blood supply inventory.
9: Our hope is that collective megaphone across our three countries is going to amplify the story, and it will just garner that little bit extra of attention and interest for that donor who was thinking about coming in, who hadn't made their first donation yet. This is going to be the thing that pushes them over the line to get them through the doors.
5: Adam says collaborating with the UK and Australia sends a message that this is a shared global issue. The University of Alberta has found a new home for its historic Convocation Hall organ. CBC's Sarah Shadewasser has more.
10: That's the sound of the U of A's historic Cassavant Opus 3358. The organ has been in Convocation Hall since 1978. It was installed as a memorial to U of A students lost in World War I and II. But in April, the school announced they would be dismantling the instrument ahead of renovations. The decision was met with backlash from local organists and historians. On Tuesday, the U of A announced it's found a new home for the organ. The Netherlands Reformed Congregation in Picture Butte, Alberta, just north of Lethbridge, will use the organ for its music program and worship services. Reverend E.C. Adams says that the instrument's significance connects deeply with his church.
11: Canadians, they played a big part in liberating the Netherlands when they were liberated in 1945.
10: The U of A says the instrument will be professionally removed and stored until the congregation is ready for its installation. Sarah Shadewasser, CBC News, Edmonton.
5: Taking a look at weather for Calgary and Edmonton, 29, a high today in the sunshine. Right now in Edmonton, it's 23. In Calgary, 21 degrees.
12: How much is back to school costing you this year? I'm Jenny Howe. This is Alberta at Noon. School is just around the corner for most Alberta students, although some are already in classrooms. Starting the new school year can be exciting for kids, a chance to show off a new outfit and flashy school supplies, but those back-to-school essentials are getting more costly. According to a recent survey from the Retail Council of Canada, the average household spending for school supplies ranges from $600 to $750 per child when electronics are involved. That same survey says that 91% of respondents felt back-to-school items have become more expensive, which can lead to tough decisions.
13: And now you have to potentially purchase calculators. Your kid wants the coolest backpack possible. Most families, we require two pairs of shoes for kids to be functioning in our gyms. And that gets quite costly. So as the prices go up, families have to make decisions.
12: That was a school secretary from London, Ontario, talking to CBC. So how much is back to school costing you this year? Give us a call, 1-866-468-4422, 1-866-468-4422, or email alberta@noon@cbc.ca. With the rising cost of school supplies, how are you managing? Have you found ways to save money? Let us know, 1-866-468-4422, 1-866-468-4422. Email alberta@noon@cbc.ca. And joining us for the hour from Edmonton is Stacey Yanchuk Oleksii. Stacey is the CEO of Money Mentors, an Alberta-based nonprofit credit counseling, debt consolidation, and financial education agency. Hi, Stacey. Thanks so much for joining us today.
14: Hi, Jenny. Good to be here.
4: So, Stacey, what do you make of that figure of school supplies costing between $600 and $750?
14: Well, I think we need to add probably, you know, $5 of heartburn medication as well, right? Because I imagine it's given a lot of us heartburn. You know, back to school comes every year, but holy smokes, right? The prices have gone up because I, you know, not to date myself, but I will, right? I'm a 51-year-old lady who remembers like school supplies of pencils and Duotangs and foolscap paper that, you know, you could reuse at the end of the year. But now with electronics and computers, it just adds so much price for parents.
4: Same. This is what I remember were of the same vintage. And, you know, maybe if I was lucky one year, I got like a new pack of Laurentian pencil crayons. And that was a big deal.
14: Wasn't that a great day? Oh, my gosh. pencil crayons.
4: I mean, it has changed substantially over the decades. What other additional costs seem to pop up when school starts?
14: Well, you know, I think as the secretary had mentioned in that recording, right, it's not just the electronics, it's the calculators, it's the cool backpacks, it is, you know, all the flash, and now we, you know, two pairs of shoes, and, you know, kids don't understand that they shouldn't grow from September to April, right? They keep growing throughout the year, so it may not be two pairs of shoes, it might be four, right? And then the clothes, and keeping up with the Joneses or whoever the neighbors are, right? That happens at the parent level and also at the kids' level. And so there's a tremendous amount of pressure on parents to keep that going and spend. And then sometimes they lean on credit to get through, you know, the season.
4: Well, and I feel like as well, when the school year starts up, there are so many other activities that start popping up as well, right? So you've got school, but then you've got sports and dance and all of these other things going on.
14: Well, and then with that, right, you've got tryouts, you've got registration, you've got equipment that you've got to buy. And again, kids grow throughout the year. And then you've got to travel to wherever the tournaments are. And those are sleepovers and food's never cheap. And certainly neither is sleeping over anywhere. So again, this is so much pressure for parents to make sure that their kids are having a great experience at school.
4: And we were just talking, you know, a moment ago about how back in our day, it just seemed like it was so much more reasonable. Why do you think it's so expensive now, like going back to school?
14: Well, I think, you know what, a package of foolscap paper is a whole lot different in terms of price than a laptop for a kid, right? You know, my school supplies fit in a little backpack that I got at wherever, at Zeller's actually. And, you know, we weren't doing electronic things, but the moment you throw a laptop in, that just drives prices up, right? And technology changes. And we want to keep up with the technology changes. Whether we need to or not is different, but we want to. And so we replace things more often.
4: So with that in mind, I want to know from listeners, do you have to buy laptops? Do you have to buy more electronics for your kids? How much is it costing you to send your kids back to school this year? Give us a call, 1-866-468-4422, 1-866-468-4422. Something, Stacey, too, that I've noticed on social media in particular are these trends with parents spending like significant money on back to school things. So like there are balloon banners, there get special shirts made and those special chalkboards for the first day of school, like, and very elaborate, trendy lunch boxes and accessories. And if you want to go, you know, to post-secondary, all the way up to very expensive dorm room makeovers. How much pressure is there for parents to overspend this time of year?
14: Oh, I think there's a tremendous amount of pressure. I mean, if I could give every parent a big hug, because I don't think it's easy, you know, and it's how do you say no, right? Because then, you know, you don't want your kid to be left out, or you don't want your kid to, you know, be bullied or whatever the story is. And so we keep upping up the ante. And so it gets bigger and bigger and bigger. And at some point, right, the credit runway runs out, you know, and that's where we hit a wall. And ideally what we want to do is prevent that, you know, prevent ourselves from hitting the wall, because you smash your face and it hurts, right?
4: Yeah.
14: So let's prevent that by, you know, making reasonable choices. This is a great opportunity to talk about wants versus needs, and those are different.
4: And those are tough conversations to have with your children.
14: they're tough to have with yourself.
15: Yeah.
14: Right? Like I don't love having that conversation. I don't want to withhold for myself. Right. But I think it's important that we do, because my experience has been, you know, working in this industry for almost 20 years is that we don't have a really good relationship with our money. We talk about dollars and cents, right? So we think it's math. Mm-hmm. It's not math at all. It is how you feel about it. It's your values around money. And if you're not crystal clear on that, then you can get pushed around by the latest trend, and that drives up your costs.
15: For sure. And I would think it would be pretty easy to think, say, okay, well, there's this thing my child wants and okay, it's only $10. But I mean, you can do that. It's only $10, like a number of times. And then you find that you've overspent by $100 pretty handily, I would say.
14: Oh, for sure. Very easily, right? Because you can, it's only your whole budget. And again, that, you know, what we can do, if your child really, really wants it, great. You can have anything you want. You put in 50%, right? You have some skin in the game.
15: Oh, yeah, that's a good, like, put it back to them.
14: Well, I own my bias. I'm not a parent, but I know, you know, I grew up and, you know, we had parents that were, you know, if you want something, here's what we're going to spend on school supplies. If you want extra, you know, that's why you have a part-time job, Stacey.
15: Yeah.
14: And I had to put a bit, if I wanted something, I had to put some in.
15: Yeah.
14: Then I cared for it, right? Then it wasn't because mom and dad bought it for me. It's because I put some skin in the game. I put some money towards it. So now it's mine. I have pride of ownership. I take responsibility. I have to budget my money, right? There's really great lessons in just making kids pay a little bit.
15: Yeah. Beyond
14: that's one option. Yeah.
15: That's right. And beyond mm-hmm. you having to pay less, it provides all of these other lessons, like you say, sure. for mm-hmm. for the kid who is gonna mm-hmm. who really wants this thing.
14: That's right. And of course, you know, you do your own math. It doesn't have to be 50% if, you know, age relevant, you know, budget relevant, right? Maybe your kid puts 10 bucks in. Okay. But it's 10 bucks that they have ownership of.
15: Yep. 10 bucks is 10 bucks. Okay. We want to hear, maybe this is something you are trying with your kids this year. Are you having them contribute if there's something extra they want for school supplies? Let us know. 1-866-468-4422. 1-866-468-4422. You can email alberta@noon@cbc.ca. And we are going to head to the phones now. We have a call from Melissa. Melissa, who is in Edmonton this afternoon. Hi there, Melissa.
16: Hi, thanks for taking my call. I appreciate it.
15: Well, thanks for calling in.
16: Yeah, I maybe have a bit of a different perspective. I get to avoid the back-to-school shopping, which I'm thankful for. But I do watch everybody else in my circle of family and friends, and I listen over the years. And I guess my one question that, you know, to the broader audience and to the people in the know is, as parents or people of, you know, who have to deal with the back-to-school endless list, you know, pushing back against the education system to say, are these actually necessary or are they just nice to have? As your guest indicated in the introduction, you know, duodings and post-stamp paper. Well, there's quite a few generations who learned an awful lot with the old pencil or pen and paper. When I went through school, it started to get supplemented with computers. But it's a fair question to go, are these necessary or are they just really nice to have? And can we look at this differently?
15: So, Melissa, are you thinking specifically about computers?
16: Well, that seems to be one of the big cost factors, and the fact that they have to get updated. Maybe you get 2 full years out of them, maybe not. I suspect likely not. But yeah, just some of the more expensive requirements, I have air quotes around those ones, to say, hey, look, we need to be a little bit more mindful of this, and can we look at other options? For a lot of families who legitimately can't afford these sorts of things.
15: Yeah, that's a really interesting point, Melissa. And Stacey, I know you're not, you know, in education. I know you can't speak about what's necessary or what's not, but it does sort of speak to like having that conversation about what do we really need versus what do we really want.
14: I think it's a genius question, Melissa. And here's why. Because, you know, if we want our kids to understand needs versus wants, and then, you know, let's keep going up the layers, right? We've got our kids that we need to get that. We need to understand it. So why not a full school system, right? Now, granted, I don't know how to navigate that and who you talk to for that, but why not ask that question? I think it's genius. Because then what we can do is that maybe we do need those things. Okay. Are there alternatives instead of just doling out cash to, you know, to buy stuff? Can we borrow from each other? Can we, I don't need it here, the laptop in the morning, but I need it in the afternoon. Okay, can two people share? I don't know if that's cool or not, but you know what? I mean, I think it's worth getting creative when it comes to money, provided we're still in legal and moral bounds. You know, why not try and why not ask? I think it's a genius question, Melissa.
15: And I think too, especially if you have multiple kids in school, yes, who need these things and you have to have multiple, right, laptops. I love that idea of sharing if you can, if that's an option, who knows, but definitely worth exploring, I would say. Mm-hmm. We have another call now from Carol. Carol, who is also phoning in from Edmonton this afternoon. Hi there, Carol.
17: How are you?
15: I'm well, thank you. How are you doing?
17: Peachy. You know, I'd like to say that Money Mentors is the only company, agency in the province where you can get free credit counseling. You don't have to pay anything, and they're fantastic. The other thing I like to say, it's true, because people don't know that. You know, people.
14: I promise we didn't plant her.
17: They don't have a clue. Anyway, I try to scrounge up stuff, you know, like binders that people are getting rid of, you know, and they have to be in really good shape. And I do that with pens, and I buy pens, and I buy other things, like crayons and erasers and stuff. And I know there's more sophisticated stuff that I can't afford to buy, but there are companies that could do that. There's companies that could donate computers, laptops. There are rich, very, very rich companies in this country.
15: Yeah.
17: And it just blows my mind that they don't take care of their own, because these people will be using their products for years after.
15: And certainly I know with some of the other school supplies, there are agencies that do aid families in needs and they collect backpacks full of school supplies. But I hear what you're saying, Carol, on definitely those more expensive items, like probably thinking like laptops and graphing calculators. I don't know if kids even still use graphing calculators these days, but that kind of thing.
17: I go to thrift stores and I buy construction paper, and I buy pencils and pens and crayons in new condition, all that kind of stuff. And I do that all the time. And there is a place called Reused. It's on the south side, city of Edmonton. It's a place where people can go and it's a recycle place. And people, it used to cost, what was it, for 30 kilograms, you'd pay $5, and now it's all free. And there's a lot of people that donate there, and there's a lot of people that come there. But you could get some nice binders there.
15: That is a good tip, Carol. Thank you for letting us know about that. Thank you for doing what you do. And as I was saying, I know there are agencies who also do this. Education Matters says 2,000 backpacks have been filled with essential school supplies. Calgary Police also have an initiative. I know there are others as well. So Let's ask our listeners, what have you done to save money for back to school shopping? What are some of your strategies? Let us know. 1-866-468-4422. 1-866-468-4422. And I guess I'll put that to you, Stacey. What are some ways that people can cut down on school supply costs?
14: Yeah, you know, first I want to acknowledge Carol's comment. You know, I think it does take a village, right, to raise children. It's not just the responsibility of parents. And so if we can, through our organizations and our community groups, et cetera, you know, support kids, we're all better off when our kids are educated and not hungry. So ways to save. You know, I'm going to be honest, Jenny, some of the advice is going to be boring because it's budgeting, right? But, you know, I think that there's a, you know, how do we handle this coming school season? And then how do we handle next school season?
15: Right.
14: This school season, right? I mean, it's almost here. We take a deep breath, right? It might hurt a little. This is where, and I joke, when I say beg, borrow, and steal, please don't steal. But, you know, there's that saying, right? Like, can you borrow from someone? Do you have a cousin? Do you have a sibling, a whatever? Make the list and check it twice, right? Do you, you know, to Carol's point, do you need everything on that list? And same with Melissa. Like, do we need all of these supplies? And do we need them September 1st?
15: Right.
14: Right? Maybe we can delay a couple purchases to give us a bit more breathing room. But I also, you know, this is depending on how old your kid is, put them to work. And I don't mean necessarily go get a job, but look, sweetheart, this is your list. I want you to go find three different prices for XYZ product. You go shop, like you go do them price matching and you go look for it. Look for the deal.
15: That's a great idea. As somebody who loves a deal, teaching kids, you know, at an early age to spot the deal. Genius.
14: Oh, yeah. And then now you talk tax, right? You talk about shipping and because we've got to add those in depending if we're not picking it up, right? So there's so many great opportunities to teach kids about budgeting without actually getting into like the boringness of budgeting, right? Make them go shop for a deal. Make them go price match a couple of things.
15: Yeah.
14: Right? That can help.
15: That's a very good
14: point. And again, it gives them responsibility for their own education.
15: Yeah. Yeah. And that sense of ownership just sort of levels things up a bit.
14: Exactly. Yeah.
15: Okay. I'm going to read an email from Cheryl now who writes, just like social media, we as parents tell our daughter we could care less what other parents are spending/doing. No one needs a new backpack every year. We are overwhelming the planet and the landfills. We are privileged and we continue to repeat this fact. Our conversations teach her about countries where kids barely have food to eat, let alone an iPhone 17 or new pair of $200 shoes. So Cheryl is having these tough conversations already.
14: I love it because what Cheryl's doing is what she's doing is she's getting right down to the base, which is the values of money, right? And every person, like Jenny, you're going to have different values around your money than I am, right?
15: Yeah.
14: I value freedom and security. But what, you know, Cheryl's teaching her kids, or her daughter, excuse me, is

0: you were talking about this FOMO, like how much do you hear about that, that people get into financial difficulty because of FOMO, because they see other people with these things and they feel like they need to keep up?
1: You know, we do see a lot of people. Now, sometimes we just see people because life has just kicked them straight in the mouth, sure. Right? You lose a job. It doesn't matter about FOMO, right? If you've lost your job, your budget's out the window real fast. But yeah, we do see, because I mean, think about it. It's such a consumer-driven society. We have so much ease of access for credit. You can just tap now. You don't even have to swipe or put a pin in. You just tap and walk away, right? It's just so easy. And that's why having a relationship with your money and understanding your values makes the difference. Because if my value, and if my value is safety and security, then I need to have a certain amount of money put aside so I can sleep at night. If I've got that, then then we can do other values. But for me, that anxiety is not worth it. But that's how I can make my financial decisions, being value-based. And I think what Cheryl's doing is genius, having values-based decisions or conversations with your child. Let them explore their own values.
0: Yeah. Yeah. I think it's a really valuable thing you're doing, Cheryl. Here's an email from Lauren who says, here is my two cents. I agree with the caller who said that there are companies who could donate laptops. My husband's small company, it turns out they had multiple extra laptops and we ended up getting one for my nephew who is 16 and it was a perfect match. A few weeks later, out of curiosity, asked my own IT at my workplace what they would do with my laptop when it got upgraded. And they said, we don't really have a process. I've lost the email. Thank you, Jeff. We don't really have a process for that. So I highly agree that the idea that perhaps there are companies who can donate their laptops for students going back to school. Like, what a great thing. Just asking.
1: Absolutely, right? Because some organizations already have a process and a program for that, right? But most don't. So you know what? Why not all of us go check with our IT? Is going to be not too pleased today when we're all checking in, but why not check with our IT today and say, you know what? When we're replacing, you know, can we donate these? Because I'm not an IT person, but I'm assuming, you know, select all, swipe everything,
0: yeah,
1: and then hand it over. And that's where partnerships with school boards can come in, et cetera. But go through your kid, through your teacher, et cetera, and find a way.
0: And I think there are places, if I'm recalling correctly, I cannot think of the names off the top of my head, but where you can get sort of discounted used laptops. So again, it's that idea of wrapping your head around, this isn't a brand new thing, but this is a thing that is going to work.
1: Mm-hmm. Absolutely.
0: Okay, well, let us continue this conversation in our next half hour. How much is back to school costing you this year? And what ways have you found to save money on back to school supplies? Give us a call, 1-866-468-4422, 1-866-468-4422. You can email alberta@noon@cbc.ca. And right now, we are going to head over to the for a CBC News update with Ken Dawson. Hi, Ken.
2: Good afternoon. Officials in Nepal say 24 people from Canada are missing after flash floods in a border area of Nepal and China killed at least 98 people. The Prime Minister's office in Nepal reported at least 95 dead, while China's state broadcaster said a mudslide in Tibet killed at least 3 people. A woman is dead after she was shot by a Calgary police officer early this morning. Around 1:30, officers responded to a mental health-related call in the southeast community of Legacy. Police say the woman left the home roughly an hour later with a weapon and the situation escalated. Police say officers first deployed a non-lethal round, then an officer shot and killed the woman. And finally, Prince Harry and his wife Meghan have arrived back in the United Kingdom after several years in the U.S. The couple announced their intention to return to Britain last week. They plan to live at a private, non-royal residence residence outside of London, but haven't said exactly where that will be. Harry and Meghan gave up their royal duties and left the UK more than 6 years ago. Harry has expressed an interest in reconciliation so he could spend more time with his father, King Charles, who is being treated for cancer. Taking a look at weather this afternoon, sunny and 29 in Calgary, down to 15 overnight. Tomorrow, a mixed sky with a high of 29. Much the same for Edmonton.

0: 29 this afternoon under a sunny sky, 14 overnight, and then tomorrow mostly sunny with increasing cloud late in the day and a high of 29 degrees. Right now in Edmonton, it's 25. In Calgary, it's 24 degrees. Jenny?
1: Now, Ken, I know it's probably been a couple of years since you were back to school. Do you remember those school supply shopping days?
0: Oh, yes. You get a package of some Laurentian pencil crayons that you would sharpen on your first day. And then as the teachers were getting their feet underneath them, they'd just give us maps to color for like hours straight. And then you'd get a fresh bottle of Elmer's glue, the white stuff, you know.
1: Yeah.
0: And earlier before that, you get the LePage's clear glue, which was a favorite of the glue eaters in the class.
1: Oh, the glue eaters. I was never part of that group, but...
0: I wasn't either, but, you know, every class had somebody,
1: yeah,
0: right?
1: Had at least one. Yeah, that's for sure. Ken, thanks so much.
0: All right, take care.
1: You too. That was Ken Dawson with a CBC News update. I'm Jenny Howe. This is Alberta at Noon. And we're asking, how much is back to school costing you this year? A national survey says that 91% of respondents feel school supply costs have increased. Here's how one Calgary mom is finding ways to save.
2: This mom of three says she spends $80 on the essentials like pens and binders for each of her daughters. She relies on hand-me-downs and strategic shopping to help rein in the costs.
3: Reuse a backpack. Could tend to like overbuy when things go on sale after school starts. So then we have lots of duotangs, we have lots of loose leaf, lots of pencils. Just try to like think ahead. But it is every year it's more.
1: That's the CBC's Terry Trembath talking to a mom in Calgary. How are you managing the rising cost of school supplies? Let us know. 1-866-468-4422. 1-866-468-4422. We've heard from a number of listeners who talking about maybe getting some secondhand items, finding things from agencies, deciding, Melissa's saying, you know, figure out what you need versus what you want, which is always a great conversation to have with your kids. And Cheryl, one of our listeners, teaching her daughter about privilege and about FOMO. And is this a thing? So we're curious about some of your strategies with dealing with the rising cost of school supplies. How are you managing? Let us know at 1-866-468-4422. 1-866-468-4422. You can also email alberta@noon@cbc.ca. And still with us until the end of the show is Stacey Yanchuk-Olensky, the CEO of Money Mentors. Stacey, what do you make of some of the response we've had from listeners so far?
4: I love them. You know what? I am appreciating how creative people are, right? Because for every problem, there's a solution, and often there's multiple solutions. You know, the mom from Calgary talked about, you know, buying on sale. It's a great idea. As soon as school starts, right, things go on sale. So if you've got a bit of extra dollars, right, buy it and put it in your storage or whatever, put it in your little shop to sell to your kids for chores. I'm joking. But I think it's genius, right? Because there's two, we got to deal with what's coming up right away, which is in 2 weeks or a week. But we also know next September is school will start again, right? So what we can do is plan ahead as well, right? Start to hoard school supplies mm-hmm. for next year. We can also put money aside for next year as well, so we don't get so panicked and we don't have to spend the $5 on, you know, heartburn medication.
1: Right.
4: You know, some Tums.
1: So right? Mm-hmm. Some planning is what I'm hearing.
4: Absolutely. You know what? Open up a savings account and $40 per paycheck will get you over $1,000 next year, right? You probably, hopefully won't notice $40 every 2 weeks, but you'll sure have the relief next year when you don't have to lean on your credit card or you've got the cash because you want the points to just pay that bad girl off as soon as school is, you know, has started.
1: Yeah, you don't have to take that big hit. It's like, it's like Christmas, but without the gifts.
4: That's right. The gift is the kids go back to school.
1: That's right. That can be a gift. Okay, so we want to know again, how much is back to school costing you this year? Or have you found ways to save money on back to school supplies? Give us a call, 1-866-468-4422. 1-866-468-4422. You can email alberta@noon@cbc.ca. And I have an email now from Jay, who writes, I am in a dad's group on Facebook. This is what one of the dads/teachers posted. Friendly PSA again this year to remind you that as you start thinking about back to school and you have to do the school shop, if you get the insane list, hold up on buying for a few days. Let your learners figure out what the teacher wants for sure. If they say buy off the list, buy in stages. Usually the first couple of days, it's not high priority to have everything all at once. Couple basics though, indoor shoes, pencils and pens, lunch kit and backpack, maybe one pack of paper to start. Don't go crazy or put yourself out for this. Pace yourself. As a former grade 5 teacher, there was stuff on that insane list that I didn't want in my class. Unfortunately, we have to put it together as a grade team. So give your kids a few days and yourself a few days to ease into this and go from there. What great advice is that?
4: Right? That's genius. And it's from a teacher.
1: Yeah.
4: So, you know, I would count that as great advice. And then, you know, again, that comes back to the needs versus wants. Just because it's on a list and someone said I had to have it doesn't mean I actually have to have that. Right? And we can put more agency towards our kids. Okay, son or daughter or person, you're going to go to school and I want you to come home and tell me what you actually need. So pay attention. Right? It gives them more agency, more independence, more decision making. This is good for their money.
1: And it's a bit of a relief to hear from a teacher who says, you don't necessarily need all of this stuff. And I'm sure the lists parents get can be very overwhelming. And you probably feel like you have to get all of that right now.
4: For sure. And especially if it's a school generated list, right? You don't want your kids to miss out on, you know, a good education. But again, we can, I think it was Melissa at the very beginning, do we need all of these supplies? I think we can just, let's be critical thinkers, right? Maybe we do. And if we do, and you can give me a good reason why, cool, we'll figure it out. If you can't, maybe we need to talk about that.
1: Yeah, maybe just put a pause on it. Okay, mm-hmm. We are going to head back to the phones. We've got a call now from Robin. Robin, who is calling in from Lethbridge. Hi, Robin.
5: Hi, how's it going?
1: I'm well, thank you. How are you doing?
5: Good. How are you doing? I'm just driving today, so I'm taking a call on the road, but I'm hands-free.
1: Okay, perfect. So what's your 2 cents about school supplies and the costs?
5: So my 2 cents, this is just about the material supplies for the classroom. So when my daughter entered grade one, we got a long list of very specific items the class wanted, and some of them were really hard to find. They're usually higher-end pieces. So the school parent council, I guess, worked with the school administrators, and what they did for the next year is the school actually bought all those supplies in bulk and is just passing that cost to the parents now. And I think it worked out to a very marginal cost compared to individually purchasing it. I think it was over a reduction of about half. So the total for all the supplies was about $40 per student. And this wouldn't include personal things like backpacks, laptops, things like that, but all their material supplies. And what it allowed the school to do is be able to make sure they had what they needed. All the students have equal supplies, and it simplified the operation just for the parent team just to go get the supplies and brought down the cost. It was a great move by the school to do that. And I think there's other schools in Lethbridge that are doing that as well. And yeah, it's much simpler. We just pay it as almost an additional fee onto the school, basic school fees, and the school can carry over the supplies year to year if they have surplus, or share a classroom to classroom as they need to, rather than bringing like a large truckload of materials every September to school.
1: Wow, what a great idea, Robin. And what I love about that too is that, you know, for those basic things, the kids are all going to have the same thing. And then, you know, nobody feels necessarily less than it's, and like what a great idea to buy in bulk, because you're right, the teachers would know exactly what they want and need.
5: So yeah, it was a simple approach for some of those supplies that are just generic, and yeah, we really appreciate that they went that way with it.
1: Yeah, well, I appreciate you sharing that call with us, Robin. And Stacy, what a great idea, like the school's buying in bulk.
4: For sure, right? And that's where those parent advisory committees, and depending on the province and what, you know, every school board has their own version of it, but, you know, parents as a group can move mountains in schools and school systems. So I think it's a great idea. You use your purchasing power, buy in bulk, and to your point, Jenny, right, everybody gets the same.
1: Yeah.
4: And then we don't create this social hierarchy on September 1st.
1: Yeah, it's like you go into class and you already know what you're getting because you've all purchased the same thing at a exactly. discounted rate. Yeah. Well done to that school and other schools in Lethbridge who have adopted that. If you want to let us know about some ways you have managed to cut back on school supply costs, give us a call this afternoon, 1-866-468-4422. I've got a couple of emails here. This one from Denise in Edmonton, who writes, "My experience with graphing calculators is that just when I think I have finished the back-to-school supply shopping and stayed within the budget, a note comes home from school in grade 10 saying that a specific graphing calculator is needed. I'm not sure why this isn't disclosed earlier. My kids know that if they are responsible with their supplies so they can be reused next year, it saves mom and dad money that could be spent on a treat instead." That is a good point too, because those graphing calculators are ridiculous. I remember even when I was in school, the graphing calculators were hundreds of dollars. So this idea that if you treat these supplies well, they can be reused. We can use this money on something cooler.
4: Well, and you know what? That's a wonderful dinnertime conversation to have with the whole family. Okay, kids, we typically spend, I'm making up easy math, we typically spend $500 or $1,000 on school supplies. What if this year we do our very best, right, to save our money and save our supplies, and whatever's left over from that school surprise, we as a family decide what we're going to do with it.
1: What I really like, Stacey, what I'm hearing from you, from like so many of the responses to the emails and calls we're getting, is having conversations as a family around finances, and not just having it be this, okay, I'm your parent, I'm going to go buy all your school supplies, here you go. But talking about money and what goes into this.
4: Absolutely, right? Because if you don't talk about it, don't kid yourself. Your kids are feeling it. They don't have the words to understand what's going on and the tension that's going on, right? My family didn't talk about money, but I sure knew that there was tension.
1: Yeah.
4: So it would have been a way better conversation around the dinner table to go, okay, school supplies, this is hard for all of us, guys, but why don't we, you know, we're a family, let's band together, let's talk. Because the moment you talk, shame comes out of the dark and it comes back into the light. And once you get back into the light, oh, there's some breathing room, because when you're in the shame, you're in darkness and you're all by yourself because you are not worthy. That's not true, right? So let's just have conversations. And then by normalizing that at the family level, kids learn how to talk about it and don't have that shame and those weird, you know, it doesn't become this dirty, sexy secret, right? Mm-hmm. It's just money. So let's keep talking about it and start early.
1: Yeah. I wonder if our listeners are doing that. Are you having conversations around how much school supplies are costing with your kids? Are you figuring out a way to help bring down those costs? Give us a call, 1-866-468-4422. You can also email alberta@noon@cbc.ca. And I do have an email that I'm going to read from Jennifer, who says, "I think it's important to mention that most teachers, especially in elementary grades, spend thousands of their own dollars to prepare their classrooms for students, including extra back-to-school supplies for kids that can't afford the required items, as well as food and snacks for kids that come back to school hungry." Great point, Jennifer. Teachers are spending so much of their own money in their classrooms on supplies and making things look good in their classrooms too. So teachers are taking a hit as well.
4: Oh, for sure. Right. And teachers don't, you know, depending on the pay cycle, don't always get paid 12 months a year. Right. And so to work to fund your job, I think is challenging. And what I would recommend is that, you know, teachers need to have money conversations as well. And, you know, just because we're teachers doesn't mean we're not immune to, or we are immune to, financial issues. And it's worth, you know, getting settled with that so that you can do it with a glad heart because you've got the budget for it, or you can't and you're comfortable with that decision, because we shouldn't be doing it out of guilt.
1: Yeah. Something you touched on just a couple of moments ago, Stacey, was this word shame. And there can be so much shame when it comes to financial matters. Like, how do you advise people to deal with those really complicated feelings around money and shame?
4: Yeah. And you know what? The thing is, in Canada, is we don't talk about money, right? It's the last taboo. We'd rather talk about sex than money. So what happens is that we've associated net worth, so what are you worth financially, and we've smushed it together with self-worth. Who are you as a person? And that we've smushed them, and now we think that they're the same thing.
1: Right.
4: So when I'm good with my money, I don't feel any shame. I'm good. But when I make a mistake or a bad decision or life's kicked me in the mouth, I go underground, and now it's my fault. I'm a bad person. I don't know what's going on. I'm stupid, embarrassed, ashamed. It's terrible. And the only thing that we can do about it is talk. We talk it through. And I know whenever someone comes to me and they're feeling deep amounts of shame, I always go, okay, well, did you intend to do this? And everyone's horrified. Like, no, of course not. Okay. Well, were you fraudulent about it? Oh my God, no. Again, horrified. No. Okay. So now let's take a deep breath. You're not a bad person. Life has either kicked you in the mouth or you've made some bad decisions. But I go back to, you know, when I teach financial education, I always do an exercise at the very beginning. And I get the whole group to stand up, Jenny, and I say, okay, I'm going to give you three questions. Sit down if anything's true for you. One, were you born with money management talent, like Gretzky in hockey? Most people don't sit, right? I always want to test someone who does sit, but they don't, right? And then number two, did you have mom and dad teach you around the kitchen table? Most people don't sit. And then finally, number three, did you have teachers teach you from K to 12? Most people don't sit. So help me understand that what, at 18, with first tap, what magical green fairy just flies into your nose and poof, you're financially illiterate? No. We learn by the speed of pain when it comes to financial education, right? And we learn by our mistakes. However, by the conversations we've had here, Jenny, right? Talking with our kids at the beginning about money. We just normalize talking about money. Then you don't get into shame, right? And there's a big, you know, Dr. Brené Brown talks about guilt and shame, right? Guilt is I made a mistake. I did mm-hmm. something bad. Okay, make amends, figure it out. Shame is I am bad. You can't help that, right? So we want to pull it out and pull it in back into the light, because then you realize that you're human. And to be human is to make mistakes.
1: Yeah. And I mean, with the price of school supplies only going up, it's hard. These are hard conversations. These are hard decisions to make. And I want to know how our listeners are dealing with it. You can give us a call, 1-866-468-4422. And we are going to take a call now from Paul. Paul, who's phoning from Edmonton this afternoon. Hi there, Paul.
6: Hello. Thank you for taking my call.
1: You're welcome. So what do you think about the rising cost of school supplies?
6: School supplies should be provided by the government as part of education. Supplies are necessary tools that children need. Parents are calling in, and this whole thought about, hey, what are your parents doing? Can you save on this? How you could save is vote for a government that will supply education needs, just like desks, buildings. It's part of the education. That's the conversation that should be had.
1: Yeah, and that's definitely an interesting one, Paul. And it was great earlier when we heard from that listener in Lethbridge saying that the school council at his school got together and bought things in bulk. So that's definitely one step that's kind of getting closer to that. But I hear what you're saying, Paul. Thank you so much for your call. We are going to talk now to Andy. Andy, who's in Crow's Nest Pass. Hi there, Andy.
7: How are you?
1: I'm well, thank you. How are you doing? How are you dealing with school supply costs, or what are your thoughts on the rising costs?
7: Well, big disclaimer, the last of our children graduated from high school 16 years ago.
1: Okay.
7: We put seven of them through school, right? Woo! through secondary. My wife is the ultimate guru when it comes to saving money when you're a self-employed carpenter. And you have to put that many kids through school. She would shop all year. You're always going to find that sale item on an end bunker. By the time school rolled around, we had Tupperware containers of, you know, the binders, the paper, the pencils, all these things, right? All the meat and potato stuff. So when that special list came out, there might be one or two items left to get. We've carried that through with our kids because now we have 15 grandkids. Most of them are in school. The parents are doing the same thing, but they're also getting on our family page, watching the sales, going, hey, you guys, backpacks are on sale at Walmart, $10, $15. Who needs one?
1: That...
7: At the same time, right? At the same time, when our kids were going through school, my wife was very, very straightforward about these things. Here's your binders, here's your backpack, here's your calculator. If you're going to doodle on them on the outside, you'll be using them again next year. If you doodle on them on the inside, we might pass them off to your sister. You wreck it intentionally, you fix it, buy it, get a job. Because we can only go so far. It's just like buying a pair of jeans. A $10 pair of jeans works great. You want the $30 pair, where's your other $20?
1: Andy, I love every single point you're making here, especially about shopping year-round, because, I mean, you're going to know by and large what's going to be on that list. Like, there are going to be things on that list that are, you know, will pop up. And, you know, letting your kids know you want to write on it, well, you're going to have to keep it or you're going to have to fix it on your own. And Andy, it sounds like your kids have passed this along to their kids as well.
7: Oh, in a big way. And they're all of our children are successful. They'll have careers. To say that, oh, no, I got a list at the last moment. How am I going to handle this? Don't always blame the system. There's a lot of complacency on the end user's part for not looking ahead.
1: Really?
7: You know it's coming.
1: Yeah.
7: You know they're going to school in September. You know in March when Staples or Walmart or whoever has a sale on binders in their flyers, you're going to need half a dozen. Go grab them at half price.
1: Yeah, really great points, Andy. And Stacey, I saw you on the screen just shaking your head. You're like, yep, yep, your heart must have just been bursting at this call.
4: Oh, I want to meet Andy's wife. She sounds like a credit counselor to me. We're recruiting Andy's wife. I love it. And you know what I love is that you can see that those lessons have moved generations, right? You want to talk about intergenerational wealth. It's teaching your kids how to handle money so that they teach their kids and they teach their kids, right? And instead of absorbing shame and distress.
1: And Andy's family doing, you know, precisely what you're saying, talk to your kids about this, lay it out. Here's how it is. And if you want more, you ruin something, well, you're going to have to figure out a way to fix it.
4: And that's logical consequences, right? That's great parenting that, you know, in life, you don't get to just ruin things. If you ruin it, you pay for it. You break it, you buy it.
1: Yeah. Yeah.
4: Yeah.
1: I think we have time for another call. This one from Glenn in Edmonton. Hi there, Glenn.
8: Hi. I just wanted to say back when I was in school, that was like 50 years ago, what we learned was save last year's notes, notebooks, binders, all that stuff, and take them to start the new year. You've always got a few extra pages, enough to start the year. You've got most of a set of pencil crayons. You don't need the whole thing. And then you can supplement. Once the school is started and the prices go 50% because they want to clear them out, you go in and you buy what you need to supplement that. But in the meantime, when you start your new class of science or English or whatever, you've got last year's notes right there. And you just, you know, work on the last 20 pages that are blank in the book that you didn't fill out news.
1: That's such a good point, Glenn. Like, I guess you don't need a fresh notebook. You've got one that still has, you know, a quarter of the pages left. Why not?
8: Yeah. Yeah. And so, you know, you don't need a whole set of pencils and pens and all that stuff. You've got two pens to start the year. You've got eight pencil crayons that are long enough that you're not stifling, you know, not working with a stubby, but, and, you know, and then when you get started, you go in and you add an extra 16 pack or something of the colors that you want or need or whatever.
1: Yeah.
8: And you know, your notebooks, you know, the binders, hell, you add whatever, however many dividers and pages you need. If the seams are coming apart, like the other fellow said before, you know, buy them in March, you know, you're going to need them. buy a couple of Duotangs, rip the last six pages out of your notebook and punch some holes in it, and you've got yourself a new notebook.
1: Glenn, I love the practicality of that. Yes to all of this. I see Stacy is shaking her head as well. Thank you for your call, Glenn. And I just want to get in this email from Norman. Norman says, I just want to join in as a teacher. I've spent a few hundred so far this year on all manner of things that the school doesn't supply. 3M strips to hang some beautiful student artwork in frames, some hardware to fix an old desk I salvaged, small furniture that I need, books to read and share with the students, special cords for audio. And because my smart board doesn't work, I bought a wireless mouse and keyboard. My plea for parents of junior high kids, pencils, please, please send some on the first day and hold some back and randomly send during the year. Okay, are you hearing that, junior high parents? This is a plea from a teacher. Send some pencils, hold some back. Stacy, I mean, you were talking about that too, even with buying school supplies. You don't have to buy them all right now.
4: No. No, you know what? We can pace ourselves, right? And I think that we get this, what's that feeling? You know, that we, you know, we're feeling that pressure of we got to get it all done for September 1st or whatever day they're starting. We don't, right? We can settle down. We can take a couple deep breaths, ground ourselves and go, hang on a second. Let me step into my logical brain. What do we need to get the kid functional, right? Or kids functional for the first 3 days? And then, you know, let the dust settle and then we can go make some purchases as well, right? We don't have to do it with panic. Panicked purchases always cost more.
1: Definitely. And as Glenn from Edmonton pointed out, reuse some stuff, recycle some stuff. You don't need all brand spanking new.
4: No, you don't. And you know what? I mean, you know, we hear that with Norman, right? Our teacher that called in, that is, you know, he's putting together his own classroom, spending his own cash. So, you know, I would take his advice of pencils. And look, I am a pencil lover.
1: Yes.
4: The dollar store has colored pencils. You can buy a pack for $2.50 and
1: save.
4: Pencil your way to heaven.
1: There you go. Pencil your way to heaven on less expensive pencils. Thank you to all of our callers and emailers today. Thank you, Stacy. Our guest, Stacy Yanchuk-Olensky, the CEO of Money Matters. I'm Jenny Howe. I hope you have a great afternoon. Let's talk again tomorrow.

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0: Coming up on the next Radioactive, the rain hasn't been kind to many people, and that includes construction crews. We'll speak with the head of the Edmonton Construction Association about how it's impacted them.
1: And finding a new way to see. We'll talk to a local Paralympian about her first art exhibition and what it's like to paint when you only have 4% of your vision.
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6: A city where only adulterers live. 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
7: This is the CBC Alberta News. At 1 o'clock, 25 degrees in Edmonton, 24 in Calgary. Good afternoon, I'm Ken Dawson. Here's what's making news this hour. At least 95 people are dead after an avalanche triggered massive flooding in parts of Nepal. Video shows search teams pulling a man caked in mud out of a home surrounded by knee-deep water. Officials say rescue and relief work is ongoing. Many people are still missing, including hundreds of foreign nationals. Nepal's tourism board has so far confirmed that U.S., South Korean, British, Australian, and Indian citizens are among the missing. Nepal's ambassador to Canada confirms 24 Canadian tourists are among the missing. Heavy rain badly damaged a popular river surfing spot near Barrier Lake in Kananaskis back in June, and now locals are volunteering to rebuild it. The man-made wave is created by carefully positioning huge boulders in the river. The CBC's Michelle McCann has more.
8: Heavy rain in June caused the Kananaskis River to rise dramatically. The force of the water pushed many of the rocks that shaped the wave downstream, destroying it. Neil Eggsgard is president of the Alberta River Surfing Association.
9: In order to get the wave back, we have to move boulders that are the size of a car, like multiple boulders, and so we have to drag them out of the way using pulleys.
8: The damage forced organizers to cancel August's annual surf competition, a first in the event's roughly 20-year history. Volunteers have spent several days this summer working to rebuild. Ed Meyer owns a demolition company and is volunteering his equipment, staff, and time. He estimates he's donated $30,000 of services so far.
10: It's a passion of mine. I got kind of hooked on it. And then afterwards, seeing the people on the wave and the smiles and the stoke that it produces is kind of my payback.
8: Meyer says there are only a few days of repair work left, but when they can do that work depends on river conditions. The association hopes to reschedule the competition for September. Michelle McCann, CBC News, Kananaskis.
7: Ottawa is investing $50 million into agritech that can help boost production and provide more food sovereignty. Federal Industry Minister Melanie Joly was in Calgary to make the announcement. She says this announcement has been in the works for a while, but that it is even more important today, given all the added uncertainty around food costs, the economy, and jobs due to the current Canada-U.S. trade war. Daryl Petrus is with the Canadian Agri-Food Automation and Intelligence Network, which will use the money to support 40 different technology-driven projects.
11: Most of the money is going to, like I said, the risk takers, right? It's going to those ag tech companies taking the risk to get their company off the ground, and it's going to go to some producers as contractors working with those ag tech companies. Sometimes the producers are the innovators themselves, right? To make sure that technology is going to work in field.
7: To date, the network says it has helped support 51 projects, 885 jobs, and generated more than 100 intellectual property assets. The social media giant Meta has agreed to pay $17 billion and make changes to Instagram and Facebook. to settle a lawsuit alleging Meta deliberately designed its platforms to be addictive to children and teens. Dozens of states, including Vermont, filed a suit, and today Vermont's Attorney General Charity Clark outlined the safety measures Meta has agreed to implement.
12: The changes include a hard daily time limit on all Meta platforms. This is 2 hours a day. A midnight to 6 a.m. ban on use period, and a ban on notifications from 10 p.m. to 7 a.m. There is a school mode notification restriction, meaning during the school day, 8 a.m. to 3 p.m., there will be no notifications.
7: As well, Meta has agreed to apply better safeguards on age-restricted material. As for the $17 billion payout, that represents 3 to 4 months of profits for Meta. Taking a look at weather for Calgary this afternoon, sunshine, a high of 29 degrees, down to 15 overnight. Tomorrow, a mixed sky with a high of 29. Friday, sunshine and a high of 24. For the city of Edmonton, on the way up to 29 in the sunshine today, cooling to 14 overnight. Tomorrow, mostly sunny with increasing cloud late in the afternoon, a high of 29. Friday, sunshine and a high of 23. Right now in Edmonton, it's 25, while in Calgary, 24 degrees.
6: Hey there, welcome to Bookends. I'm Matea Roach. From classics like Anna Karenina and Madame Bovary to recent hits like Miranda July's All Fours, adultery has long been a hot topic for literature. Today on the show, Sophie McIntosh is here with a fresh take on the infidelity novel. Then, Stonehenge is one of the world's great mysteries. I tackle it with best-selling author Ken Follett. Picture the perfect European city. Lush gardens, beautiful buildings, cute cafes in the central square. The sun is always shining and all the couples are holding hands. But before you get excited and book your ticket, there's something you need to know. The lovers in this magical place are all adulterers. And the only way you can enter the city is by having an affair. This is the world that Sophie McIntosh has created in her new novel, Permanence. It's her latest exploration into power and desire through high-concept fiction and dystopian worlds. In Permanence, secret lovers Clara and Francis have been transported to this mysterious city, where for the first time, they can forget that Francis is married, and the two of them can live openly like a real couple might. But what starts out as paradise takes a sinister turn when they realize they can't escape the real world forever. Author Sophie McIntosh is originally from South Wales, but she joined me for this conversation from London, where she currently lives. Sophie, how are you doing? Thanks so much for joining us.
13: Hi, I'm doing well, thank you. Thank you for having me.
6: I want to talk about this concept at the heart of the new novel, Permanence, this idea of adulterous lovers being able to live openly as couples. Can you describe this place and talk a bit about how it works?
13: Yeah, well, it's kind of the bougiest European city you can imagine. I was thinking about, I guess, romantic cities and romantic cities that I like, but also cities from our imagination, cities from, you know, romantic films and novels, and the, you know, the kind of the very romantic buildings, the cobbled streets, kind of borrowing all these elements and basically creating this very pristine space. It's kind of like a petri dish where they can live openly as lovers for the first time, and they can kind of test out their relationship in ways that has never been tested before, because in the real world, they have never been together openly. They've never been able to do anything like a regular couple would. And I was just very interested in the idea of, well, a relationship that was kind of kept in the shadows and what would happen if it was suddenly exposed to the light, I guess. But also in the idea of a relationship that is so, taking place so much out of the view of other people. And, you know, what does that do to a relationship? Is it beautiful to be inside a secret, or is it something a bit more corrosive?
6: This idea of kind of illicit desire, I guess, whether it's adultery or, you know, sort of, I would say, desire for more violent expressions of sexuality or desire for motherhood when that's something's not permitted. Like, these are all themes, this kind of illicit desire that you've explored throughout a number of your novels. What is it about that kind of desire that maybe is a bit taboo or can't always be spoken about that you're interested in as a writer?
13: Well, my characters just really, really want, I think. And I think it's the force of that wanting that is something that always draws me to writing these stories. Even if it's not necessarily like super illicit, I guess the force of the wanting almost like kind of makes it illicit. This idea of giving something always such power because of how much you're drawn to it, and thinking about, I guess, what you'll do for that power as well, for that desire, how far, I guess, you'll go in order to win it or to touch some other kind of life.
6: One word that I've heard you mention before is the idea of like yearning versus desire. Desire, to me, it's a very action-oriented word, but then yearning feels in a way not passive, but it's like something that you can do without maybe taking action. I guess, what does desire mean to you and what does yearning mean to you?
13: It's such a great distinction, isn't it? I totally agree with you on the passive. Like, yearning kind of conjures up for me someone who's really hanging around, I guess, and just waiting for something to happen. I think there is a little of that impermanence because, yeah, Clara is basically kind of existing in this space where she's kind of at Francis's mercy and is always waiting for him to be in touch or to be the one who kind of drives the relationship. And so she is really passive in that sense. But at the same time, I think there is a kind of action in that kind of conscious remaking of a relationship, in the building of it from making something with what you're given. And I guess the kind of the magic as well in being given so little, but being able to spin it into an entire relationship and an entire world. And I mean, in the novel, they really build a whole world out of desire. I didn't kind of get too much into the mechanics of it, but you know, the inference is that they really create an entire ecosystem from just the power of wanting.
6: Yeah, I want to get back to that later on because that does very much shape the actual physical environment and the reality that they're living in, kind of how the relationship is going and how desire is made manifest. You've put women's desire specifically at the center of this novel. You know, we do inhabit both perspectives, but Clara, I would say, is the driver. And certainly in your other novels, and you've talked before about the complexity of female desire. I'm interested in what way do you find female desire especially complex?
13: I think a lot of it is about how it is seen or, you know, weaponized as well. I think the idea of someone who just really wants in a way that's incredibly messy or even destructive or violent is still maybe quite pathologized. Or, yeah, I think often as women, we're not really supposed to want in the way that is so messy or a way that is out of control even, or a way that kind of takes my characters into dark areas. But actually it's such a propulsive thing, like to desire in this way, to really kind of live your life in the service of passion.
6: Yeah. I mean, particularly I would say because this is a novel about adultery, like that's one form of desire that can be very destructive in the sense of like it often does lead to the busting up of some sort of existing relationship or marriage. Did it give you pause at all putting an adulterous couple at the center of the story and having that be the couple that we almost are rooting for in a way, or maybe some readers end up rooting for?
13: No, definitely. Like, I mean, it felt kind of slightly controversial. I think it could also be applied to so many secret relationships. I think when I was creating The City originally, I was like, well, maybe it's not just adulterous couples. Maybe it's people who had to keep the relationship secret for other reasons and kind of like broadened the universe that way. But I think in the end, it was just simpler as a narrative construct to just focus on the adulterous couples and kind of have it, you know, it feels slightly naughty to root for them, right? It kind of feels like, I don't know, I wanted the reader to feel a little conflicted as well. I just had never really read an affair story where it was kind of brought out, I guess, the potential joy of such an arrangement and the kind of the passion and the excitement of the drama before all the bad stuff kind of sets in. Affair narratives tend to be a little dour, I think, but the tide is definitely turning. There's a lot of novels that have dealt with adultery in ways that do feel a bit more multifaceted, I guess. And I would say like Erin Summers' The 10-Year Affair and also All Fours by Miranda July are good examples of that.
6: Why do you think that is, that the tide is turning? Because I do think you're right. Like the big classic affair novels, you know, the Madame Bovary, Anna Karenina, like these are novels that are, they're not completely morality tales, but like affairs don't end well, generally speaking, in those kinds of novels. Whereas I think you're right. There are some stories being put out now where you're seeing a bit of a different angle taken.
13: I think maybe people are sort of seeing love and relationships in a different light. I know, like, you know, polyamory and open relationships are a lot more prevalent than they used to be, or kind of are talked about more in society, in the media. I think people are maybe getting to a certain age. I also, like, maybe after COVID and stuff as well, people are really kind of asking themselves, what do they want from their life? And I think, yeah, that kind of flexibility in terms of what a romantic life can look like, what a family life can look like, is maybe sort of seeping into literature a little bit.
6: You mentioned it being almost possibly controversial to have these sorts of characters at the center of a story. Is that something that you've heard from readers at all? Like people feeling kind of itchy or not enjoying reading about this sort of like behavior from a couple?
13: Yeah, I think, you know, one of my favorite things is if someone's like, oh, I really was like rooting for them to stay apart forever, but also like couldn't help but kind of also fall in love with them a bit and like in this story. And, you know, that kind of thing is really, it's just really funny to me, because that's kind of what I wanted the reader to feel as well. I wanted them to be really invested in this grand love story, to be invested in this world. And then at some point you're like, this is awful. These people shouldn't be together. They're like, they're so bad for each other. And objectively it's like, just, yeah, not great for anyone.
6: Yeah. And I mean, I think that's also why I like that you chose to not include other couples that were living secretly. Cause like the other kinds of couples that came to mind for me that might have to exist in secret were like closeted gay couples, and then couples where there's some sort of cultural difference perhaps between their families that they can't date openly. And I think both of those for me at least feel a lot less controversial to root for than an adulterous couple, in the sense of like they're not imprisoned by their own perhaps poor decision making. It's sort of like factors that are bigger than them.
13: I guess in a generous way, which is, I suppose, the way of the novel, to think about it as like true love versus reality, or true love versus domesticity. But yeah, it is like a choice. Mm-hmm. I agree with you. Yeah.
6: And I do think it's interesting that we have these people that are pulled out physically from the world that they normally inhabit, right? Like what it made me think of is this sort of adage that people say of like, when you're in a relationship, one thing that you're supposed to do before things get really too serious is you should travel with somebody like before you marry them, right? And figure out like what happens when you're put in that different environment and under pressure. And this to me felt almost like a heightened version of that.
13: No, completely. Because they're both on holiday, but also for the first time dealing with things like having a meal together, cooking a meal together, or, you know, buying groceries together for the first time. And I think, you know, there is kind of a magic in doing all of that with someone for the first time as well, which I think is like easy to forget, like the kind of the pleasures of domesticity, and even like the kind of erotics of domesticity as well. The sense of being so close with someone, especially if it's a new thing, and really, I guess, getting like a window into who they might be beyond your image of them.
6: Yeah, it can be very romantic. And then also, you know, I think as the novel kind of progresses, there are things about it that become incredibly unromantic, and you realize, I actually don't like seeing this side of somebody and the kind of real world version of this person as a relationship progresses.
13: Yeah, it's very hard to be on like best behavior all of the time, which you'd hopefully in a holiday, I think that's where it could also come out too. You know, like you'll have an argument over parking, or you'll get too drunk, or you won't like the restaurant or whatever.
6: I'm speaking with Sophie McIntosh. Her new novel is called Permanence. I'm Matea Roach, and this is Bookends. Sophie, I want to talk about the couple at the center of this novel. So we have, as I think I mentioned earlier, Clara and Francis. Francis is this married, middle-aged professor of art history, and then Clara's younger. She's a gallery receptionist, still in a stage of figuring things out. Can you tell me a bit more about these characters and what their dynamic is like?
13: Yeah, they are very different people, but they have a very intense connection. When I was kind of putting the couple together, I was thinking a lot as well about a kind of precariousness gap. Is that even a word? Precarity gap for Clara, especially because she's a little younger, but she's less well off than Francis. Francis, who's like very established and, you know, has a lovely home and a wife and a family. Clara then, who's a little bit more still finding her feet, like lives with a friend, is working a job that she's not fully committed to. There's like a slight aimlessness to her, and I think desire becomes a place where she can really put herself, where she can put her feelings, where she can put her purpose, really. And so she puts a lot on Frances, a lot of yearning, like we spoke about earlier. There's a lot of projecting even on this person who she kind of sees as powerful and, you know, beautiful and successful, which I think he is too. But so there is the sense of her being a little bit in his thrall. Whereas to Frances, I think Clara represents maybe, you know, the path not taken, or a younger version of himself before domesticity took over his life a little bit.
14: Yeah, no, I'm interested in what you were saying about Clara being in this more precarious position and that maybe leading to her viewing this relationship as a bit of an anchor. Like it's something that gives her maybe purpose and stability at a time in her life where that's maybe lacking. Like, why do you think it is that people sometimes end up doing that? Because it is definitely something that can be observed in age gap relationships in particular sometimes.
13: When I was writing it, I was wondering sometimes, you know, does Clara almost have an unconscious desire to just want that life, you know, to be in the lovely house with Frances, to have the child and just have that security, I guess, like, and how much of it was, yeah, not necessarily a desire for him, but a desire for the world that he feels like a passport into, if that makes sense. But I think, you know, there's also, they have such an intense physical connection in the novel. And I think the excitement of it as well, you know, when the rest of Clara's life feels a little uncertain or not so exciting, to have that really all-consuming passion, I think can, you know, just feel like such a distraction even from your own life, or give you an excuse not to think about what's happening elsewhere. So I think for her, it's very much both a kind of envy for something that she's not sure she'll ever have, but also a sense of distracting herself from her own life.
14: I think this idea of Frances represents something that Clara's not sure she's ever going to get is interesting, because there's this dynamic that exists between them where Clara's told consistently that Frances has more to lose by continuing this relationship. And she allegedly just like doesn't have any of these things, or isn't married, doesn't have kids. So maybe it doesn't matter as much for her. But she sees that there are stakes that he's maybe not observing. How does Clara understand the sacrifices that she's making for the sake of this, again, relationship that's kind of in a space that's liminal and not real?
13: I think for her, there's a lot of references to being in a waiting room, and that's kind of the main thing, that she just feels like she's caught in limbo. She's not able to really meaningfully move on with her life. Like Clara as a character, I didn't imagine her to actually be like incredibly young. I was thinking like about 30 or something. So it's definitely an age, I think, where she's really kind of thinking about, you know, like what comes next for her life and what she should be doing. And, you know, Frances, by failing to really commit to her or to, I guess, have any kind of referendum on the relationship, is keeping her in that space as well, which like suits him just fine. But maybe she has more of an awareness of, she doesn't have much to lose in the present, or it doesn't seem like it, beyond, you know, her sense of well-being. But maybe she has a lot to lose in the future, and there's so many ways that her life could go. And, you know, Frances also tells this to her all the time. He's like, you know, you have so much freedom. I think to him, he probably has a totally different perspective, which is like, you could kind of do anything. You know, I'm closer to Frances's age than to Clara's. And so I can really feel that sense of, you know, not having that freedom that I once had. And there's almost like a kind of nostalgia in thinking, writing a character like Clara, I'm like, you know, like there is actually so much stuff that you could do. But at the same time, I totally remember that sense of almost feeling a little overwhelmed by those choices and also by that kind of precariousness as well.
14: Yeah, I mean, that sense of having a lot of choices, I think with that comes the fear perhaps of making the wrong choice. Mm. The fact of being able to make all these choices, I think sometimes can put you in a position of choice paralysis where you don't know what the right thing is to do. And then you end up just kind of waiting it out. And eventually you wake up one day, you realize you're like not 25 anymore.
13: Mm. No, I definitely think she's in that state of choice paralysis. And as cheesy it sounds, to always have like the idea that the real love story is Clara kind of figuring herself out a little, you know, like maybe to kind of have this extra knowledge about what she wants and what she's capable of, and I guess how much she'll put up with before she cracks, essentially.
14: Yeah. Right now, you know, you're closer to Frances's age than you are to Clara's. But I'm curious, like when you were in that kind of like late 20s, early 30s period, like, is that something that you feel like you experienced, like having to learn to fall in love with yourself and like make your own decisions and just kind of like own it? Like, I don't know. I'm curious because I'm more close to Clara's age.
13: Mm. When I think about being like Clara's age, and I think so, my first novel was published when I was 29, and yes, yeah, so everything kind of changed for me like quite quickly. And in the kind of lead up to that, sometimes I would look at, you know, my friends are starting to get married and stuff, where I'd look at people from home and family, and I'd just be like, you know, what am I doing? I still felt not like aimless, because my aim was basically to write novels, and that's kind of what I wanted to do. But I guess a sense of worry that everyone else was like rushing ahead, and everyone had everything so much more sorted out than I had. And I still, you know, didn't know that novel writing would be, it's a huge thing to take a punt on, really, as a kind of career. But I think looking back in retrospect, there was also an excitement to that too. You know, the idea that anything could really happen. And, you know, I was living in a terrible flat, very terrible cheap flat, but just writing all the time, and that made me happy.
14: Mm-hmm. Yeah. And then you look back on that, and hopefully the parts that were not good, like how bad your apartment was, for instance, kind of fall away or become romanticized as time passes.
13: Yeah, definitely romanticizing my bed bugs.
14: Yeah, exactly. I want to go back to something that you kind of mentioned earlier, which is the question of freedom as it manifests in this story. Because I think on the one hand, this magical city gives Clara and Frances the freedom to explore things that they wouldn't be able to do in their regular life. But then there is also a darker element to how the city actually works. And it begins to turn on them at a certain point. How does that happen? And how does that affect the relationship?
13: So yeah, the city sort of starts to, I guess, almost like reward and punish them. I was kind of thinking a little bit, again, not to be cheesy, but the idea of like a city as a character in itself as well, or something that is not just like a static set piece, as we might at first think, but something which kind of tests them, like some of the ways the city reacts to them and to the events that have happened in their real relationship, which are then kind of echoed in an uncanny way in the unreal city, you know, are quite sinister, really, and quite distressing. And I think it was interesting to me to just think about, again, like what would happen when things started to sour, or if things started to go a little bit wrong. And I guess also, like, you know, the city testing them, like, will they still love each other when things aren't perfect, when they have to get jobs, when there's rubbish in the streets, when it's cold? Does that take the shine off their relationship, or can they live within that? And yeah, that's something that I guess they have to find out for themselves.
14: Yeah. And I think, again, these are real questions that couples have to confront all the time, like not just in adulterous situations, for all kinds of reasons. You know, when things get difficult, does the relationship last? And the answer is different, I think, in every sort of situation.
13: I think it was important for me in Permanence to

0: relationship be actually fairly resilient.
1: Mm-hmm. You know, it's a resilient relationship, and then nonetheless one that at the end of the novel, there is this question of like, okay, are we going to go do this in real life or not? And that's sort of a decision that at a certain point they do have to confront. So it is, I think, a love story, but it's also about the ways that these people hurt each other and the sort of mark that's left over the course of a relationship or at the end of a relationship. I guess, like, do you think that all relationships leave that sort of permanent mark? Like, I feel like to me, that's what I was thinking about insofar as the title relates to what goes on in the novel.
0: Mm. Yeah, it's interesting you said about hurt, because I thought really the central question for me in the novel was, I guess, how much harm are we willing to put up with from another person? Like, how much, I guess, how lingering is that harm? How much do we forgive? And yeah, like what happens when that mark is left as well? And I do think that every relationship for sure leaves a mark, and maybe, you know, forget about it or it heals over in some way. But, you know, every time we love someone, or I guess have our lives touched by a person, it changes us. You know, we become a different version of ourselves. And like Clara will always be a different person. She'll always be changed. And so will Francis, even if we don't necessarily see that to the same extent. But yeah, I think with Clara, it's kind of just the idea of, you know, she really asks herself that question about how much harm is too much harm, really, and how to forgive for things that have been done.
1: That feels like something that's, again, so universal to all kinds of relationships. And that question of how much harm are we willing to withstand, everyone has a different sort of threshold of where that line is for them.
0: No, and of course, and we grow up with the cultural message that like love should hurt and you should suffer for your love and, you know, it's romantic and all this stuff. But yeah, there comes a certain point where I suppose, again, choosing yourself over the fantasy.
1: Sophie, it's been such a pleasure chatting with you today. Thanks so much for the novel and for taking the time to talk.
0: Thank you so much. And thank you for your amazing questions. I really enjoyed that.

Sophie McIntosh is the author of Permanence. She joined me from her home in London. I'm Matea Roach, and this is Bookends. We'll be right back after the news.

Good afternoon. It's 1:30. I'm Ken Dawson. Here's an update from the CBC Alberta newsroom. Police in Nepal say the death toll from flash floods in a border area with China has reached 157. Officials have said hundreds of people are missing, including workers and tourists. Nepal's ambassador to Canada confirms 24 Canadian tourists are among the missing. Climate experts have said an avalanche from a glacier likely caused the flash flood. And one of Hollywood's most colorful character actors, Tim Curry, has died.

0: Curry is perhaps best known for his portrayal of Dr. Frankenfurter in the Rocky Horror Picture Show. He later went on to create a gallery of odd and loony villains on the screen and on stage. His work earned him 3 Tony nominations and an Emmy nod. Curry died today in his Los Angeles home. He was 80 years old. Taking a look at weather for Edmonton, on the way up to 29 in the sunshine today, cooling to 14 overnight. For Calgary, sunny and 29 this afternoon with an overnight low of 15 degrees.
1: Hi, welcome back to Bookends. I'm Matea Roach. Ken Follett is a master builder of epic page-turning stories. Think of the construction of the grandest Gothic cathedral ever built, a Nazi spy fighting for his life and to determine the fate of the war, or an American president trying to avert nuclear annihilation as ballistic missiles fly above. Ken creates worlds that captivate you so strongly that it's hard to find a good

0: moment to put your book down. And his success at writing these page-turners has made him one of the top-selling writers in the world. We're talking about millions of copies total. You may know his most popular book, The Pillars of the Earth. It's a grand story about the building of a cathedral in medieval England. But now we're going even further back in time to the construction of a different monument. Ken's latest novel is called Circle of Days, and it's all about the mystery of Stonehenge. I spoke to Ken all about it back in September of 2025. Here's that conversation. Hi, how are you doing?
1: I'm good. How are you, Matea?
0: I'm not too bad, thank you. Now, Stonehenge, I have to admit, is not something I think about often in my day-to-day life, but I thought a lot about Stonehenge, of course, and certainly the characters in your novel are thinking quite deeply about the construction of this place. The way you write about Stonehenge gives those of us who haven't had the chance to visit a visceral sense of the power that this towering monument has on the world around it and had for the people who lived during the time that it was built. What is the most impressive to you about Stonehenge?
1: The first thing is the size of these stones. They're 7 or 8 yards high, and they weigh about 25 tons. And when you stand close to these enormous stones, you get a feeling that you're next to something that's really special, it's really extraordinary. It's been there for 4,500 years, and nobody knows why. So that caught my interest. But what happened was, as I learned more and more about it, I became more and more interested because there are several questions about Stonehenge. Who built it? How did they build it? And why did they build it? And once I got into that and started finding out what answers there are, imagining answers to the questions that we don't know the answer to, and it began to turn into a novel.
0: What sparked that desire in you to learn more about Stonehenge? What was the thing that made you think, I need to know more about how this monument got here?
1: It's kind of a funny thing, really, but I saw a book. I didn't even read this book at the time, although I have since. I just saw the title, and the title was How to Build Stonehenge. And I thought, wow, that sounds like a Ken Follett book. And, of course, I read the book and eventually got to know the author, who's an archaeologist called Mike Pitts, and began to get into the intricacies of this place. But that was the spark. The spark was just that title.
0: Well, How to Build Stonehenge, a nonfiction, I presume, almost sounds like a manual if we wanted to do it now. Of course, these were quite primitive people that built Stonehenge, and it's quite a marvel that it was even possible to move, as you say, these 25-ton stones.
1: You are so right.
0: Yeah, people are moving them often without animals. They don't have, like, the wheel, things that are so simple. What did you learn about how one builds Stonehenge?
1: Well, it's kind of elimination. As you've said, no wheels, so no carts. They did not yet have the idea of getting horses and cattle to pull stuff for them. So these stones must have been moved by human beings. Now, we know where the stones came from. They come from a wood called Westwood, which is about 17 miles north of Stonehenge. And we know that human beings must have pulled the stones over the ground. There are other theories. There's a theory that it was built by aliens from outer space, which was one that I didn't spend much time considering. There was a more sensible theory that it might have come at least partly by water. And there is a river near Stonehenge called the Hampshire Avon, but it's not big enough. You think about a 25-ton stone. The raft carrying that stone would have to be about twice as big. That you'd need the Mississippi. The River Avon just isn't anywhere near big enough and can't have been big enough even 4,500 years ago. So really, by elimination, we think they must have tied ropes around these stones, and we do know that they had ropes. They made ropes out of honeysuckle vines. And there's a kind of branch of archaeology which is called experimental archaeology, in which archaeologists do experiments and try stuff out. And several times now, they've got hold of a stone that's roughly the size of the Stonehenge stones and weighs about 25 tons. And they've tied ropes around it, and they've experimented to see how many people it takes to shift it. And the answer is about 200. So everything about the Stone Age is a guess, but the best guess for the movement of these giant stones is that they were roped and pulled along by about 200 people, which raises another question. How do you get 200 people to leave their daily work and make a pilgrimage to this wood and spend time wrapping ropes around stones and dragging them across the landscape all the way to where you want to build the monument? So as well as the kind of technical questions, how did they do it? There's also a sort of social question. How did they persuade people to spend all that time and effort moving those stones?
0: It's fascinating. And just to give a visual of a contemporary object that's that big, this is the rough size of like a fire truck, something that, you know, if I had to think about how I as a human with human power could move that without, again, wheels, carts, animal power, anything, it's really quite overwhelming. We don't have a ton to go on in terms of, like, there's no written records about this period of time. It can be quite difficult to discern what life was like for people living on this great plain in England at the time that you're writing about. How did that lack of historical record affect you in your telling of this first prehistoric novel? Because in other historic novels you've written, you've had kind of a lot more to go on in crafting your story.
1: Yes, you're absolutely right. There is relatively little known about the Stone Age. And so a lot of our deductions are kind of eliminating things. Okay, what kind of clothes did they wear? Well, we know that they had not invented weaving. So they didn't have cotton cloth or woolen cloth. What did they wear? The only possibility, really, is leather. Animal hides. They must have made their clothes out of animal hides because there wasn't anything else. And that's kind of the way you have to think about the Stone Age. Every historical novel has a basis of historical fact, and then the author imagines on top of that some of the things that might have happened. And it was the same with Circle of Days for me, except that the basis of historical fact is smaller. So my imagination had to work harder.
0: And how did that feel, I guess, having to work your imagination harder? Was that daunting at all to you to have to kind of rely a bit more on constructing what this world looked like and felt like based on just sort of, again, this guesswork and process of elimination?
1: Daunting is not the word. Look, this is what I do. If there's one thing that I've got, it's imagination. And so it wasn't difficult in that way. In fact, it was quite fun. I did a lot more world building with Circle of Days than I've done with previous historical novels. I had to, for example, Stonehenge as a monument, it looks and feels as if it might be religious. But what was their religion? Well, we don't know. As you mentioned a couple of minutes ago, there are no written records because they didn't have reading and they didn't have writing. At the time, 4,500 years ago, reading and writing were being invented in the Middle East, but they had not come as far as Western Europe. And so there are no written records. So we look at Stonehenge. It's oriented towards the rising sun on Midsummer Day and the setting sun on Midwinter Day. Quite precise. So what does that tell us? Well, if their religion might well have had something to do with the sun. And what I've done in Circle of Days is I have made them sun worshippers because it seems logical. It's another guess. Nobody knows. Possibly nobody ever will know. But it's plausible.
0: I definitely want to return to these questions of religion and spirituality because I think in different ways, questions of religion, spirituality, the lengths that people are willing to go to in service of some kind of spirituality is at the heart of so many of the historical novels that you write. But I want to rest for a little bit longer on this question of language because, as you say, these are people that don't have reading and writing, people that would have had some way of communicating with one another. But you do get into almost this kind of more primitive voice, like a simpler way of thinking. There are certain abstract concepts that these people don't even quite have the language to describe. Counting above like 30 is a challenge for these people. They're having to invent kind of in real time ways to do it. What was it like having to write characters who have that kind of mindset or way of looking at the world.
1: Well, I happen to have a friend who's a professor of cognitive neuropsychology, and he's very interested in counting and numbers. And so I talked to him about it, and he explained to me the different ways of counting that preceded the way we count today. And because I have, in the story, I have different kinds of people. There are hunter-gatherers who are sort of technologically at very early stages. Then there are herders, and then there are farmers, and they're all different. The business of counting, there are people in the world today, hunter-gatherers in the world today, who only have four numbers, and those numbers are one, a pair, another one, and a lot. And that's how some people count. There are a few people left who count on the body. 10 fingers, 10 toes, and after that, for 21, you touch your wrist, elbow for 22, shoulder for 23. That's called counting on the body, and that still exists today. But of course, my people studied the motions of the sun. They studied the skies. It was an intellectual process. And so I decided it was very likely that they had got to the point where they counted in tens. Could have been 20s. I mean, some early counting systems are based on 20 rather than 10. I'm sure you know, because you're Canadian, in French, the word 80 is 80, 420s. But 10 is the most common because it's the easiest. You look at your hands and you see 10 fingers. So I thought it would be interesting to show in the community of the Great Plain that the three different systems of counting could coexist.
0: Mm. It's interesting. There are a lot of questions that kind of arise for me about how much of how humans behave in groups and in relationship to one another is inherent and like part of, you know, what we would call, I'm doing air quotes, human nature, and how much is a bit of a product of how our societies are structured. Because, you know, you have these Stone Age characters that in many ways are dealing with what we would consider in 2025 very human problems, right? Dealing with conflicts in their family, dealing with, you know, how do we mediate disputes between people? Do we use violence or do we talk about it? People deciding who they want to partner up with and what kind of a romantic relationship that they want to be in. How did you try to address, again, what I would call these very human problems in this like Stone Age context? Like, what informed how these people were going to go about mediating these things?
1: Well, see, one of the joys of literature is that it allows you to speculate about this stuff. And the only test is it plausible? And if you do it badly, well, readers are going to say, well, that couldn't have happened. That I don't believe that. So that's really a feature of all novels, but particularly of historical novels. The author is speculating, and the test is it plausible? But there are some things which I think must be common to all human societies. And if you write about those things, you touch, as it were, the basis of human identity. So, for example, in every historical age, people are anxious about money and work, making a living, feeding your children. People are anxious about violence, crime and war, or they're anxious about marriage and sex. And if you write about these things, all of these things were issues in pretty much every human society, as far as I can make out. And also in different countries. You know, my books are popular in places like China and Brazil, where everyday life is really very different from anything that I normally write about, you know, England in the Middle Ages or Victorian bankers. But I think people whose life circumstances are different can enjoy those books because they can identify with these fundamental issues that worry everybody.
0: I want to take a larger view of your career and the massive success that you've had writing these historical novels. I mentioned earlier that The Pillars of the Earth is your most popular novel and that it's a worldwide success, which is kind of underselling it. It was on the German bestseller list for 6 years. It still sells around 100,000 paperback copies every year in America. It's inspired a mini-series, two musicals, a graphic novel, video games, board games. But you wouldn't have known at the time that you were writing The Pillars of the Earth that any of this was going to happen. It was not a given that it was going to be a success, let alone a runaway success.
1: Quite right.
0: Take me back to the moment that you decided, I want to dive into this novel about building a cathedral.
1: Well, my publishers were very worried about it. And they said, so Ken, it's about building a church. Yes. In the Middle Ages? Yes. Ken, are you sure? They were very worried that I was going to produce, you know, they were worried about how it would be received by people who were used to me writing about spies and the CIA and the KGB and the Nazis and all that kind of thing. And it was not unreasonable of them to be a little nervous about this. And at first, the sales of the book were, it wasn't a flop or anything, but it wasn't a tearaway success either. It sold sort of fairly reasonably well. And I thought, I was disappointed because I really thought I'd written something special. I mean, it had taken me more than 3 years and it had been difficult to write. And I thought I'd produced something quite different. And there was not much of a fuss about it. And then slowly I began to realize that people were taking this book to their hearts in a way that hadn't happened to me before. It was a slow burn. And gradually it went from being a book that nobody had taken much notice of to a book that people remembered and talked about. And so it stays in your memory. And people are still talking to me about characters in The Pillars of the Earth, like William Hamley, who's a horrible guy, who's a villain. And, you know, this book came out in 1989, so it's not long before it'll be 40 years, I guess. And is that right? Yeah, I guess it is, nearly 40 years. So it stays in people's memory, and that's kind of important. And so in the end, having been something that my publishers were really not very keen on, something that wasn't much of a big success when it was first published, it became, as you mentioned, my most popular book.
0: I'm speaking with the British writer Ken Follett. His newest novel is called Circle of Days. I'm Matea Roach, and you're listening to Bookends. Ken, we've been speaking about this incredible career that you've had writing these historical novels, from your latest A Circle of Days to going back in time to your first turn to the historical with The Pillars of the Earth. And the story of how you got to writing fiction in the first place was quite interesting to me. Would you be able to share that story with us?
1: Sure. I was working as a newspaper reporter, and in the evenings I was writing short stories and sending them to magazines. None of those stories were ever published. But then I had a financial crisis. My car broke down, and it was going to cost £200 to repair it, and I didn't have £200. I went to the bank and asked them to lend me the money to get my car fixed, and they said no. And so I was kind of stuck. But a colleague of mine on the newspaper had written a thriller, and he got it published. And we were all in the newsroom, you know, we were all really interested in this. We asked him, how did you find time to write a book? And how did you find a publisher? And how much money did you make? And he said £200, which was exactly what I needed. So it was a light bulb moment. And so I started to write a thriller, and I sent it to the same publisher who liked it and gave me £200, and I got my car fixed. Now, I wrote that first book very quickly. It wasn't really very good. It was obviously good enough to be published, but it wasn't a big success. But I thought, I had really enjoyed writing it, and I thought, well, maybe if I try harder next time, I'll write something that could be a bestseller. Well, that took a while, but my first bestseller was my 11th book, and that was Eye of the Needle, which was, in fact, a world bestseller. And, you know, from then on, my future was decided.
0: I want to actually ask about a different kind of writing that you've done, which is an essay that you wrote in Granta back in 2016 called Bad Faith. I mentioned earlier that I did want to eventually circle back to the question of spirituality. And this is a bit of a different piece of writing for you because you're speaking about your spiritual journey, beginning with your childhood. You grew up as a member of a sort of like low church Protestant sect, I would call it, the Plymouth Brethren. Can you describe what the Plymouth Brethren are for people who don't maybe know them, and how your family's relationship with that group affected your life as a boy and affected your journey into writing?
1: Well, the Plymouth Brethren are a very Puritan sect, and they believe that every word of the Bible is literally true and every biblical rule must be followed. And the upshot was that when I was a boy, we didn't have TV, we didn't have a radio, and every Saturday morning the local cinema would show movies for kids, and all my friends went. I was the only person who didn't go, which outraged me. Now, actually, looking back, instead of going to the movie house, I went to the public library. I joined the public library when I was 7 years old, and reading was my great pleasure. And it probably, in the long run, that might have been more use to me than going to watch, you know, Flash and Billy the Kid and all those movies. So looking back, I don't really regret it. But at the time, I was absolutely outraged at this restriction. But more seriously, I got to the age of about 13 or 14, and I started to say, you know, my father would say, well, you have to, this is what the Bible says. And I would say, how do you know the Bible's true? And this was a discussion, not to call it a row, a discussion between me and my father for a matter of years. And I eventually decided that they didn't know that the Bible was true. And some of it might be true, some of it might not be true. And when I went to university, I studied philosophy because I thought it might help me resolve this issue. Because it's quite difficult to go against your parents' religion. You're rejecting the thing that your parents think is the most important thing in life. And that's difficult to do, even if you've got logic on your side. But philosophy did help me. And within 6 months of studying philosophy at University College London, I was an atheist. And I still am, although nowadays I call myself a lapsed atheist. Because, of course, there is something else in life that isn't just logic and facts. And it was really my love of cathedrals that brought me back to some kind of wish for a spiritual life. And I'm an atheist who likes going to church. That's why I call myself lapsed. I love to go to the cathedrals. My favorite service is choral evening song. This is a great experience. Anybody who's going to Britain for a tour or a holiday or anything, it's a great thing to do on Saturday evening. The cathedrals have good choirs. The singing is terrific. The architecture is wonderful, especially by candlelight. I like the words of the Bible. You know, we use the King James Bible, which is a very well-written translation of the original books of the Bible. And all of that, and I find what I get is a feeling of spiritual peace. And that's really quite important, especially in the kind of hectic lives that we live in the 21st century, to go somewhere that gives you a sense of spiritual peace. So I haven't come full circle because this liking of mine for being in a church at a solemn service, I still don't believe, you know, in you know, the story of the five loaves and two fishes and all that kind of thing. I don't believe any of that. But I do believe that something happens in a great church, and it doesn't have to be a Christian church. You know, it could be a great temple of another religion, or it doesn't have to be in a temple at all necessarily. It could be in Stonehenge. You could go to Stonehenge and you could have that same feeling of, my goodness, I'm in the presence of something that has been here for 4,500 years, and people have been coming here all of that time. And so I've eventually come round to liking to go to church without everything that goes with it.
0: Mm. I want to return, since we are speaking in sort of the wake of the publication of this new novel, Circle of Days, just as a last question for folks who haven't had the opportunity to visit themselves, how would you describe the feeling of Stonehenge? Sell me on why I should go if I was thinking about it.
1: Well, you will see something that is nothing like anything you've ever seen before. There are other stone circles in the UK and in Western Europe, and there are some in Japan and Turkey. but they are not like Stonehenge. Stonehenge, when it was first built, was the most elaborate stone circle ever, and the most contrived, the most designed, and the stones were sculpted. Most stone circles, nothing has been done to the stones. They've just been moved and put down in a rough circle. Stonehenge, they're sculpted, they're smoothed. And so you'll see something that immediately strikes you as awesome and at the same time intriguing, because you can't help but think, what is this doing here? What is the story of this place? That is what happens when you look at Stonehenge. And we've talked, and you know that in as much as there is a story, there are certain things that are known. And if you want any help in imagining some more, then I've done some of that work for you.
0: Well, brilliant sales pitch, both for the concept of Stonehenge and for your new novel, Circle of Days.
1: Thank you.
0: Ken, thank you so much for joining me. I have to say, this is the most I've ever thought about Stonehenge in my life, reading this book and speaking with you, and I'm glad I got the opportunity.
1: Oh, that's very kind of you.

0: That was Ken Follett talking about his recent novel, Circle of Days. We spoke back in September of 2025. This week's show was produced by Katie Swales and Sarah Cooper. Eileen Yamamoto is our associate producer. Our senior producer is Jacqueline Kirk, and our executive producer is Aaron Balser. Shout out to our audio tech, Hannah Barker, and to the rest of the CBC Books team. I'm Matea Roach, and this is Bookends. Thanks for listening, and I'll see you next time. Because when the book ends, the conversation begins.
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3: I'm Anand Ram. AI data centers can be thirsty, and there's a big one planned north of Edmonton by the company behind Facebook and Instagram. It's promising better cooling technology that uses less water, but we'll tell you why some critics aren't convinced.
4: This is the CBC Alberta News. At 2 o'clock, 26 degrees in Edmonton, 25 in Calgary. Good afternoon, I'm Ken Dawson. Here's what's making news this hour. A woman is dead after she was shot by a Calgary police officer early this morning. Around 1:30 a.m., officers responded to a mental health-related call in the southeast Calgary community of Legacy. Police say the woman exited the home roughly an hour later with a weapon and the situation escalated. Police say officers first deployed a non-lethal round, then an officer shot and killed the woman. Katie McClellan is chief of the Calgary Police Service.
5: Officer-involved shootings are among the most difficult moments we face as a service. They unfold quickly, often with very limited information, and they require officers to act in circumstances that most people will never experience. For our members, these are situations they will carry with them for the rest of their careers and the rest of their lives.
4: A nearby gas line was also ruptured during the incident. Two officers were exposed to the gas, with one sent to hospital. McClellan says they're now recovering. The Alberta Serious Incident Response Team has been called in to investigate. Canada's industry minister has announced a $50 million federal investment into helping innovate Canada's agricultural industry. And she notes the timing of this investment is key, given the added pressure the current trade war is putting on the cost of food and potentially people's jobs. The CBC's Colleen Underwood reports.
6: This is a tough time for the private sector, for businesses.
7: Federal Industry Minister Melanie Joly says today's announcement has been in the works for a while, but carries even more importance today.
6: That's exactly why I'm here. And that's why also we're announcing good funding for CANE, which is an Alberta organization that will help many of our farmers.
7: Ottawa is investing $50 million to CANE, or the Canadian Agri-Food Automation and Intelligence Network. The money will help support 40 new data-driven technology projects that use robotics and automation. CEO Daryl Petrus says if the tech proves successful, the nonprofit then helps roll those tools out to producers, ranchers, and processors.
8: A million things on your plate. You're worried about, is it going to rain? You're worried about input prices. You're worried about your futures markets. They shouldn't be expected to be engineers.
7: Since launching in 2019, CANE says it's supported dozens of projects, with many of those reaching the market. Colleen Underwood, CBC News, Calgary.
4: There are calls to reintroduce a ban on American booze in Alberta amid the trade war. But the general manager of a Calgary liquor store says with the way Alberta's private model is set up, that would hurt local businesses in the province. Matt Stortz is with Cork Fine Wines Liquor and Wine. He says the last time Alberta banned U.S. alcohol, local businesses took the financial hit as importers were effectively blocked from doing business.
9: They own this product, the money is paid, and the Alberta government holds the product almost on just sort of like a hold system where when people order wine, I order it through my store, I pay the government, and the government pays the importers.
4: Premier Smith says she has no plans to bring back a ban. The U of A has found a new home for its historic Convocation Hall organ. CBC's Sarah Shadewasser has more.
10: That's the sound of the U of A's historic Cassavant Opus 3358. The organ has been in Convocation Hall since 1978. It was installed as a memorial to U of A students lost in World War I and II. But in April, the school announced they would be dismantling the instrument ahead of renovations. The decision was met with backlash from local organists and historians. On Tuesday, the U of A announced it's found a new home for the organ. The Netherlands Reformed Congregation in Picture Butte, Alberta, just north of Lethbridge, will use the organ for its music program and worship services. Reverend E.C. Adams says that the instrument's significance connects deeply with his church.
11: Canadians, they played a big part in liberating the Netherlands when they were liberated in 1945.
10: The U of A says the instrument will be professionally removed and stored until the congregation is ready for its installation. Sarah Shadewasser, CBC News, Edmonton.
4: Taking a look at weather, still expecting highs of 29 in Edmonton and Calgary this afternoon. It's 26 in Edmonton right now, 25 in Calgary.
3: Hey, a heads up that there's some strong language in this episode. This summer, Alberta Premier Danielle Smith was at the Calgary Stampede when she made an announcement.
12: Meta has announced plans to build its first Canadian data center in Alberta, representing an investment of more than $13 billion in our province. This is, yeah!
3: Meta, the parent company of Facebook, Instagram, WhatsApp, wants to expand Meta AI, its tool that can answer questions and generate images and videos. To do that, it needs data centers, including a massive one that it's building on some industrial land in Sturgeon County, north of Edmonton.
13: Please, and folks, the yelling doesn't help anybody in the audience, doesn't let us get to more questions.
14: Thank you.
3: And at a heated town hall just days ago in Sturgeon County, the government got an earful, including over environmental issues.
15: Why does this have to be out in the middle of nature?
16: And what about the wildlife that you are going to be harming and killing animals?
17: No cumulative air or water assessment has ever been completed for AI data centers in Alberta.
15: What would actually have to go wrong in terms of noise, water, and in electricity for your government to say that the project is no longer in Alberta's public interest?
3: You heard them mention water. It's worth singling out because you might have heard how thirsty these massive facilities can be in order to cool their servers. Nate Glubish, Alberta's Minister of Technology, tried to reassure the crowd.
18: Nobody gets access to water unless they can secure a water license in alignment with our legislation. Municipalities, homeowners, agriculture, all of the folks who use water in this community today, they will always come first ahead of a data center, no matter what.
3: And when it comes to water use at the data center being built in Alberta, a Meta official says they have a plan.
19: We're proud to minimize water use in our data centers by design from the start. We use water as efficiently as possible in our operations. For this data center, we plan to use a water-efficient, closed-loop liquid cooling system, which uses dry cooling for the rest of the data center.
3: Okay, so those are a lot of technical terms. I'm Anand Ram. You're listening to What on Earth, where we bring you a world of climate solutions. Today on the show, we're going to do our best to help you understand the energy and water impact of data centers meant for AI, answering, what on earth is closed-loop liquid cooling? And what does dry cooling mean? And how is all this going to help when more and more AI data centers are being built and climate change is making water more precious than ever? Producer Vivian Luck is here to kick things off for us.
20: Let's get one thing clear first. Data centers are not new in Canada. They've been around for the last 20 years or so. What is new, though, is that the current wave of AI data centers being built or being proposed in this country are much bigger than what's come before. And I'm not talking about the size of the building. I'm talking about the amount of electricity being used.
0: And if you see historically, the average capacity of a data center would be around maybe, let's say, 20 megawatt hours capacity. And the new ones tend to have more than 100 or 200 megawatt hours.
20: That's Alexander Carlo. He's a postdoctoral researcher at York University. He and a colleague recently found that while there are currently only 5 hyperscale data centers in Canada, 96 more have been announced or are under construction. Most of these facilities are going to be in Alberta.
0: Well, there we see that a lot of these data centers are then connected or at least are proposed to be connected to natural gas, which has a bit more pollution than if you go for, let's say, hydro in Quebec or Toronto.
20: So energy use and fossil fuel emissions is one concern. Consider, for example, the data center that Meta is building in Sturgeon County. It has a maximum capacity of 1 gigawatt.
0: So historically, a hyperscale data center would be any data center that has more than 50 megawatt hours of capacity, and 1 gigawatt implies 1,000 megawatt hours.
20: For comparison, the city of Edmonton uses about 1.4 gigawatts. But AI data centers don't only use a vast amount of electricity. They also use a lot of water. Inside an AI data center are rows upon rows and racks upon racks of computer servers. The hardware gets super hot and needs to be cooled down, usually by running a water-based solution through pipes that go through the server racks. This is known as a closed-loop cooling system.
21: It's a mixture of glycol and water, and that fills the tubes, and then those go close to the chips to remove the heat, and then they go outside the building to a cooling system.
20: That's Marina Frere Gormley. She's an associate professor of mechanical engineering, also at York University, and she says closed-loop cooling works like the HVAC system in your home or in your car. At a data center, the loop gets filled once with a water mixture. Then the liquid moves round and round the loop, carrying away heat from the servers. But somewhere along the way, that heat needs to leave the building. Typically, it will be through evaporative cooling.
21: So if you've ever seen a cooling tower, similar to what's in The Simpsons, for example, with a large plume, that process is relying on evaporative cooling.
20: If you didn't get that pop culture reference, Marina is referring to the nuclear power plant where Homer Simpson works. Simply put, whether it's at a power plant or at a data center, heated water enters a cooling tower and gets evaporated so the water cools down. Whatever water is left goes back into the closed loop and the cycle repeats. But because a lot of water vaporizes in this process, you have to keep adding more. Meta, though, says they have no plans to use evaporative cooling in Alberta. Instead, they're going to combine their closed loop cooling system with something called dry cooling. It's also called free cooling. And this method involves exposing the heated fluid that's passing through the loop to outside air.
21: So as long as there's a sufficient difference between the outdoor temperature and the cooling fluid that's left the facility, we can still rely on our HVAC system to release the heat. If you design the cooling system for a large facility like this using dry cooling versus evaporative cooling, it should be significantly less water.
20: So in principle, all the water used for cooling stays within the closed loop. No water is evaporated, no water is lost. But
21: one of the challenges with the data centers, because they're private companies, there aren't a lot of data available publicly for analyzing how much water they're using.
20: So not only is it unclear, to Marina at least, about just how much water dry cooling saves versus evaporative cooling, she also says dry cooling may not work all the time.
21: So on those really hot days, they essentially need additional sources of cooling. So this might be a chiller system, and then that relies on more electricity. So when we think of cooling, it's not just the water, it's also the energy use.
20: Neither Marina nor Alexander are making a judgment call on data centers. They are, however, encouraging people to think about the costs and benefits.
0: It is important that once these data centers are here, especially in a world now where digital infrastructure is very important, what are the externalities on the surrounding population? So on the one hand, they might use a lot of electricity, but there's also a lot of claims that these data centers provide jobs.
20: For What on Earth, I'm Vivian Luck.
3: Thanks, Vivian. Well, Mashika Allgood has crunched some numbers, and she isn't convinced the benefits outweigh the costs to the environment and climate.
1: So this is why I'm skeptical of the AI for good and this AI for sustainability and how it can help us going forward. Because if we really wanted it to help us, then we wouldn't let it kill us first.
3: Mashika is a lawyer turned AI ethicist and founder of Ally Consulting in California. Her firm has looked at the amount of water used in 2025 at U.S. data centers operated by companies such as Google, Microsoft, and Meta. Mashika, welcome to What on Earth.
1: Hello, thank you for having me.
3: So Meta says that their closed-loop cooling system at the Sturgeon County Data Center requires, quote, no operational water, and that the water on site is limited to domestic use, fire protection, and equipment maintenance.
19: To put that into perspective, our annual water use is actually less than a typical Alberta golf course.
3: So that's Gary DeMasi, the Vice President of Data Center Development and Strategy at Meta. Mashika, based on what you know about other data centers, what do you make of this claim?
1: It's misleading. So there's planned water use and actual water use, right? So all of these facilities have backup evaporative cooling systems that they never really talk about because it's not the primary system. And so that's a fair amount of water usage that just doesn't really get discussed because it's not intended. I really hate the golf course analogy because the thing about watering a golf course is that that water flows through the ground and then back into the water table, right? The same as if, you know, it was agriculture or if it was a housing complex. But data centers evaporate 80% of the water that they use. Golf courses don't do that.
3: A Meta spokesperson told us that they don't share specific estimates of water use before a data center site is completed. So based on your analysis of water consumption at different data centers across the U.S., can you help us understand how much water this Alberta facility might use for cooling?
1: So Google puts out like facility level cooling in the back of its ESG or sustainability reports. So we looked at Dorchester County, which is Berkeley in South Carolina. They have 8 facilities right now, 435 megawatts generally. And over the last 3 years, in 2023, they utilized 321 billion liters of water, of which they evaporated nearly 3 billion liters. 2024, very similar numbers. 2025, 374 billion. So lots and lots of water. So that's 435 megawatts. So what's the size of the Alberta
3: one? Said to be 1 gigawatt.
1: Oh, well then, so the issue is the primary cooling is not intended to use large volumes of water, but the evaporative cooling is always on standby. Whenever the evaporative cooling comes on, it's at the hottest, most intense times when like the grid is stressed, electricity prices are high, it's too hot for any kind of air, either economizer or free cooling, dry cooling systems. So they come on at peak heat times and they run through that period. And so they're very intense in their water use when they use that water. It could be a couple million gallons every day that they run on these really, really intense days.
3: To be clear, when we're talking about water, what kind of water are we talking about? Is it drinking water?
1: Yes, it is drinking water because these systems are very fragile. Right? Like they're very delicate computing equipment that you even use in the cooling systems, right? And so you can't really have hard water, water with solids, particulate matter, things of that nature. So they use drinking water and then they have to treat the drinking water when it comes into the facility.
3: But again, Meta says it has no plans to use evaporative cooling systems at this site, only dry cooling. And to remind our listeners, that's when the sealed pipes that are carrying the water mixture get exposed to outside air. That outside air cools the liquid, and then it's supposed to recirculate through this closed loop. Mashika, what's your understanding, firstly, of how well a system like this actually minimizes water waste?
1: So we have not had a full dry cool system implemented in the U.S. to my knowledge. What we've had is this closed loop of liquid that just circulates, pulls heat, gets cooled, pulls heat, gets cooled. That's the closed loop within the facility. But there's a second loop that goes through the roof for the heat exchange. And that loop is either cooled by chillers, which is electricity-based, or evaporative cooling, which is the cooling towers. And that is where the vast majority of the water in our data centers is getting consumed, is through the evaporative cooling process. I think the key words we should focus on is, a lot of times they say more efficient.
19: We're proud to minimize water use in our data centers by design from the start. We use water as efficiently as possible in our operations.
1: But they don't say what it's more efficient than. Like, how much water were you using before, and how much water are you saving with this technology now? That is not a metric that we've ever been provided.
3: So presuming that things work as intended, we're still relying on the weather a little bit. Premier Smith says that Alberta's colder weather makes it an ideal place for data centers to use that dry cooling method. July temperatures in Sturgeon County are usually in the low to mid 20 degrees Celsius. Is that cool enough to meet the needs of these hyperscale data centers without needing to draw more water?
1: So our general understanding of dry cooling, or using external air in order to like replace condensers, those need to operate at least 21 Celsius. So they can't operate above 21 Celsius. So if you've had a run of days that have been over 23, 24 C, then you're not using your free cooling. And then the question is, well, what is your backup? Because if it's evaporative cooling, those 3, 4, 5 days in a row could have cost your aquifer, you know, millions or billions of liters of water.
3: So Meta also says it's going to invest in upgrading local water infrastructure, among other things. Why is that needed if this data center is supposedly not going to use a lot of local water?
1: And there's the rub. Tell me you're going to use my water without telling me you're going to use my water is essentially what that means to me. Because even if it works as planned, you're reliant on the environment to stay at a certain temperature for that to work. And this summer is very clear, last summer was very clear, that the environment is working against us. So as we continue to have hotter and hotter days, then those are less and less days that you can use as a really cool system that's built on an environment that existed, you know, 20 years ago, and not our rapidly heating environment.
3: And what's leading, of course, to all that uncertainty is the greenhouse gas emissions that we're all sort of pumping out. And we haven't talked about energy use yet. The Meta data center in Alberta will rely on power generated by natural gas. So what are your thoughts on that for in terms of greenhouse gas emissions and water use? Because those power plants use water too.
1: It's a double-edged sword. Like, we're losing on both sides. Like, honestly, we're amping up technology that warms the environment. And in the midst of that, that technology also sucks up all of the water in the ground. I cannot express how irresponsible that 1-2 punch is. People have a lot of hopes and dreams for what this technology will ultimately become. But if there is no water left once it becomes that, then it's not beneficial to any of us. The trade-off is just too stark.
3: I think you're getting it. There's a lot of fervor. And that's why they're calling it the AI boom. And assuming that it's going to continue and that more and more hyperscale data centers will be proposed or built, is there a way we can get to more sustainable cooling technologies? Do you know of any that you could talk about?
1: So here's the thing. Like, there are a lot of people building really good small-scale efforts that could, over time, scale into something responsible. But the fervor and the business economics around the scaling of AI are not allowing us the space and the time to allow those innovations to grow and scale so that we can implement them as we build. So essentially, in 3 to 5 years, none of this may be an issue. We may have the exact technology that we need, but are we going to stop building for 3 to 5 years to get there? The AI fervor says no. So we're going to continue to build technology that we know is harmful to the planet, to people, to animals, to basically anything that lives and breathes in the interim, because the business and the fervor indicates that it's necessary. But we won't wait for the actual technology to make it work better and more sustainable, which is really, if we wanted AI to save the world, that's how you build it.

0: Now, the companies involved, of course, they are taking on this message of wanting to safeguard water. Meta says that it's going to work towards being water positive by 2030 by giving back more water than it's used. Microsoft, 2 years ago, pledged every new data center would be chip-level closed-loop cooling. And Google's chief sustainability officer says they're considering using seawater or reclaimed wastewater to cool their data centers. What's your take on the plausibility of these technocratic solutions, or is it any better for the environment? Or do you think that we'll get to that point where, in fact, these promises will become reality?
1: So I just want to level set that they've been building these facilities for at least the last 7 or 8 years. Where's the proof? What can we see as, you know, things that they've done to move in this direction? They won't even tell us how much water they're using. So how can we properly gauge, you know, their progress?
0: And is this part of advice that people in Sturgeon County or anywhere that a data center is moving in next door, is this part of what you think they should be asking?
1: I think it's part of what should be required. So Ally Consulting put out a questions to ask when your city is building a data center toolkit last year. It has a variety of different questions around air, quality, water, noise pollution, electricity, that are, you know, specific questions that you can ask to get at the heart of, are you going to do what you said you're going to do? And have you put the policies and procedures in place, or has our government leaders put the policies and procedures in place to ensure that these companies will do what they say they will do? And so they can say what they want in marketing speech, but are they willing to put their money where their mouth is and actually sign agreements that are based on the things that they say they will do, that they can be held accountable for?
0: This seems like a David and Goliath situation, what you're doing. Mashika, how does it feel to be holding data centers to account?
1: Some days it's great. Some days it's overwhelming. But I will say the one thing that we've learned in the U.S. is that the reason a lot of this happened is because people just weren't aware. And it's very hard to assume that a large corporation whose entire ethos is, you know, to do good, don't be evil, you know, connecting the world. Like, that's their entire ethos. It's really hard to see them in a light outside of that positivity. But enough of us live near these facilities now. Enough of us have heard the marketing at the beginning and then been slapped with the reality at the end, to where it's become pretty clear within the U.S. that you cannot listen to what is said. You have to look at what is written. And so in the U.S., I believe this, in 2026, more data centers were stopped or canceled than all of 2025. And that's the first half of 2026. A full 50% of the data centers that were supposed to be built out this year are not and will not be built out. We've got 180, I believe, local moratoriums on data center builds. The state of New York just passed a moratorium. The state of Texas, which was one of the fastest growing data center markets in the country, is not

0: Like, this is the oil breadbasket of the US, and they're worried about what data centers will do to their grid. So I think we've gotten past the point of just assuming these things are will work well and that the marketing is reality. And what we're looking for now is studies. So these moratoriums are don't build until you do a study and figure out what policies, rules, and procedures we need to put in place in order to protect the populace in terms of our air quality, water, noise, electricity bills, water bills, all of those kinds of things. So you guys are getting the hard sell. We're past the hard sell in the States, and it's no longer working.
1: Mashika, all good. Thank you so much for taking us through this.
0: Thank you for having me.
1: So, as you've heard, Meta says it has, quote, no plans to incorporate evaporative cooling systems into our Sturgeon data center site. But you also heard Mashika express doubt about that claim. So, we asked Meta whether any of their existing data centers use only dry cooling. Here's what a spokesperson told us. Quote, each of our data centers are unique, and a number of considerations like elevation, humidity, and other climate and site-specific factors are used when determining design decisions at each site. It is simply not true that water usage at sites in vastly different climates are predictive of our Sturgeon site, end quote. We also wanted to know if there are any signed agreements about how much water this new data center can use. Meta told us to ask Sturgeon County, so we did. A spokesperson with Sturgeon County told us that they do not disclose specifics of water agreements with individual customers. However, they said Meta will be charged the same rate as other industries, and that water connections to industry are metered. The spokesperson also told us that any limits on water use will consider the customer's water demand, the available capacity of the system to provide it, and water allocation. And if limits are exceeded, Sturgeon County has the ability and authority to restrict water flow. We'll continue to cover the environmental costs of the AI boom here on What on Earth, and you're always welcome to send your thoughts. The email is earth@cbc.ca. Stay with us, we'll be right back.
2: Good afternoon, it's 2:30. I'm Ken Dawson. Here's an update from the CBC Alberta Newsroom. A woman was shot and killed by police early this morning in Calgary when officers responded to a welfare check. Police were called to a home in the southeastern Legacy neighborhood just before 1:30 a.m. for a mental health call from a woman. Chief Katie McClellan says officers had encountered the woman several times in recent months. About an hour later, police said the woman came out of the house with a weapon. Police have not said what the weapon was. Massive flash floods in a border area of Nepal in China today killed at least 160 people and left hundreds of tourists, workers, and others missing after sweeping through communities and bringing travel in some areas to a halt. 24 Canadian tourists are among those listed as missing. Experts say an avalanche from a glacier was the likely cause of the warming Himalaya region. Taking a look at weather for the Calgary region, sunny and 29 this afternoon, down to 15 overnight. Tomorrow, a mixed sky with a high of 29. For Edmonton, on the way up to 29 this afternoon, cooling to 14 overnight. Tomorrow, mostly sunny with increasing cloud late in the afternoon with a high of 29 degrees.
1: The hoary bat, the eastern red bat, and the silver-haired bat are all embarking on their migration south, but that long journey is not without risk. I'm Anand Ram, and all summer we're bringing you episodes that are worth another listen. We first brought you this gory story of bats versus wind energy last September.
3: Hi, Laura.
4: Hey, Molly.
3: So how do you feel about bats?
4: I do not like bats. I had one fly into my house down a chimney once, and it took a neighbor and quite a long time to get it out of there. Why do you ask?
3: Well, you know, it's fall, Halloween is approaching, and I think it's a good time to have a story about bats on the show.
4: Okay, but is it a spooky story?
3: I mean, it is if you're a migratory bat. If you're a bat, then this is a gruesome story. I want to introduce you to our main character. Our Batwoman, you could say. When I interviewed her, Corey

0: She's wearing a necklace with a bat pendant and a t-shirt that kind of says it all.
1: They got a beautiful hoary bat on the front, and it says, "Here for a good time." And then you turn around, and it's got a wind turbine on the back, and it says, "Not for a long time."
0: This is an inside joke for people like Corey, a scientist who studies bats. Bats actually live for decades, but when they encounter wind turbines on their travels, it often doesn't end well.
2: Okay, you got me hooked. Before we go on, though, I'm Laura Lynch.
0: I'm producer Molly Siegel.
2: And this is What on Earth, where we bring you a world of climate solutions.
0: Today, what happens when two climate solutions clash? I'm taking you on a journey to find out why wind turbines are deadly to some bats. And we'll meet the people who are fighting for a better balance for these tiny critters and the wind energy industry.
2: Okay, take it away, Molly.
1: If we just put it out in the open, which is where we will get the best recordings and be able to tell the species apart. But I have
0: Corey Lawson is working on bat hours, she tells me. After doing field work until pretty late at night, she isn't ready to meet until 11 a.m.
1: Yep, that's her. Hey.
3: We're having some more supplies from the compound.
1: Okay, we're just about to walk in. We're just troubled.
0: Corey greets the first of her bat crew to arrive. It's early July, and we're at a trailhead in a provincial park near Squamish, about an hour's drive north of Vancouver, because Corey wants to find out if this is part of the route migratory bats travel in the fall.
1: So we're actually just walking through this forest to check out a site that was recommended to us that might be good for recording bats that would be flying through this Chicamas watershed during the migration period, which really could
0: start. There are three migratory bat species in Canada: the hoary bat, eastern red bat, and silver-haired bat. If they make their way here, the researchers figure the edge of a lake would be a good place for a traveler to take a break. A rest stop with water, food, and even a place to sleep. Or roost, if you're a bat. And Corey wants to set up a special recorder to eavesdrop on that.
1: As a bat flies out there in the open above the water, it's echolocating, and the ultrasound travels from the bat's mouth into the microphone.
0: We all wade into the water in our rubber boots. It's thick with lily pads.
1: Whoa, yuck. Oh, still got wet. We can do that in the field. So why don't we go start setting up?
4: Sure. Okay.
1: And then we'll just put the detector in at the last minute. Yeah.
0: They found this muddy section near the shore to start installing a stand for the recording unit.
1: Keep the detector.
0: And beside it, a very tall pole with a special microphone affixed to the top.
1: Guy that out.
0: And a solar panel to power it all.
1: And the solar is really nice in the winter.
0: It'll be here for months. Okay, by now, you might be wondering, what does all of this have to do with wind turbines? To answer that question, let's go back to Corey's early bat days. It was the outset of the 2000s, and she was studying the critters at the University of Calgary. One day, her lab supervisor, Robert Barclay, got a phone call.
1: Really from TransAlta. At that time, they had some of the earliest wind turbines had been put up in southwestern Alberta, and they were finding dead bats. So there's this panic. And they asked if there's some way that we could help them figure out what was going on.
0: So the lab traveled to Pincher Creek to investigate.
1: I don't think we had any sense of how big the problem would get at that time.
0: It's easy to take wind farms for granted as part of the energy landscape across Canada today. But back then, this was very new. So the Bat Lab got to work. They put up recorders to find out more about which bats were flying there and at what times of day. And they methodically counted dead bats. Do you remember the first time you saw a dead bat at this site?
1: I do, yeah, because it looked like a banana peel, a black banana peel. Yeah. Seeing the dead bats is really hard because these are long-lived mammals that can't withstand these high fatality rates. And you had this gut feeling like, this is going to be a problem for these species.
0: And then there was the question of why this was happening. Why didn't the bats know to stay away from those spinning blades?
1: You know, maybe this particular bat's been flying the same migratory route for 25 years. And all of a sudden, wow, what's this? This didn't used to be here. And then they're going to check it out.
0: Or maybe their echolocation was bouncing in strange ways that obscured the exact location of the turbines.
1: But in the meantime, boom, from out of nowhere, this blade hits them.
0: Mysteriously, some of the dead bats they found had no apparent injuries. Those ones were dying from the pressure change near the turbine, barotrauma, which damaged their internal organs, kind of like what can happen to scuba divers resurfacing too quickly. In Alberta, the bat fatalities were happening during the fall migration, just a six-week period. And migration is also the time when some of the bats are looking for love. So maybe they were mistaking a wind turbine for an old-growth tree where they also look for mates.
1: Find the tall tree, get the girl. So that is one of the hypotheses, is that they are actually being attracted in the fall because that is when they're mating.
0: What starts as a rom-com ends as a slasher film.
1: Okay, we think we understand the problem now. But what are we going to do about it? And how are we going to make sure that from now on we can try to kill less bats?
0: With more wind projects being built in the province, the Bat Lab started drumming up solutions the industry could use. Maybe wind turbine blades didn't need to be turning all the time. Bats don't fly when the wind speed is too strong.
1: Wait till the winds got quite strong before you let the turbines turn on. Then you would not kill nearly as many bats.
0: Another solution, completely pause turbines during peak migration times. Research in Alberta showed that those seasonal overnight stoppages would decrease profits by less than 2%. In 2013, the Alberta government published its first guidelines for wind energy projects and migratory bats, incorporating the Bat Lab's suggestions. And a directive for wind energy and wildlife followed in early 2017. It limited the number of bat deaths allowed at any given wind turbine. And even though Corey helped create the rules, she thinks they came too late and did not go far enough. And that's because researchers didn't know a lot about bat populations. And to this day, there's still so much they're discovering about those numbers and the migratory routes. But the picture that's emerging isn't a good one.
1: So that's where we've been stuck in this almost hamster wheel, honestly, for 15 to 20 years. Like, is in this... Because we very quickly, as a community, actually, bat community, figured out a lot of things that could be done to reduce the mortality. And if they had been required back then, we would not be in the pickle we are now.
0: The pickle she's talking about is the fact that all three migratory bat species have been assessed as endangered by Canada's Committee on the Status of Endangered Wildlife. But I need to acknowledge something here. There are plenty of people who won't get the fuss over these creatures at all. Because let's face it, they have a bad reputation, from carrying disease to their association with all things spooky and creepy. But there are some folks who know their value firsthand. Pincher Creek is nestled in the southwest corner of Alberta, right next to the eastern slopes of the Canadian Rockies. So it's a scenic place, and also a windy one. I've traveled here because this is the area where Canada's first ever wind farm was built, the one that launched Corey's own battle to regulate wind energy. This place is the heart of a live debate in Alberta about wind energy, with some similar themes to the past. Just south of this place, near Waterton Lakes National Park, is where you'll find the Palmer Family Ranch.
4: I don't think I was pushing the brake. We're going to head out to the spring, what we call the spring.
0: This is Julia Palmer. We hop in a quad and drive to a wetland on the property.
4: Riparian habitat it's a really incredible area. Kind of stretches about 8 ponds. This is where the heron rookery is. This is where there's eagle nesting sites and osprey sites and ducks.
0: She calls this area a migratory superhighway. When the energy company TransAlta proposed a new wind energy project called Riplinger, she fought against it.
4: The transmission line for the power project would have run along the top of that hill, so we would see it
1: Like, it was just on the other side of that tree line at the top.
0: A project she worries would have disrupted the sensitive ecosystems, not just for birds and local critters, but also for bats. In 2024, the Alberta government changed the rules around wind energy projects to protect what it calls, quote, pristine viewscapes. And with that, the Riplinger project was scrapped. And Julia was relieved for the bats.
1: I kind of joked about feeling like I have a dialogue with the bats. Of course, I don't really have a dialogue with the bats, but I feel like I have to be their voice. And I feel like no matter how hard I yell, no one listens. And that, I'm going to get emotional about it, but that's what's frustrating.
0: Julia didn't always obsess over the bats, though. They were just there in the background.
1: Periodically growing up, we'd see bats, and we were kind of ambivalent. I had no appreciation for what bats were doing on the landscape.
0: But now, managing the ranch, her ambivalence has turned into awe.
1: They're these little tiny superpowers. Like, they're crazy what they get done, and they're so small.
0: In fact, the Palmer Ranch isn't just a stop for migrating bats passing through. It's one that resident bats have made their permanent home.
4: It's a red barn with an old-style loft in the top. But we'll go upstairs in the loft. Just watch the steps. They're kind of old and narrow.
0: Where are the bats?
4: The bats are just in between these grooves, and I don't see if we can see them. So shining the light on the between the board.
1: There's a bunch right there.
5: Oh my gosh, they're so little.
0: This is just one of the many bat roosts on the ranch. And she welcomes them here and works with a local conservation group to keep them and count them because she knows what an important role these creatures play on the land. Bats are natural pest control, and each species, whether it migrates or not, eats different insects, which for farmers is a big help.
1: There's about 250, 300 heifers. Our operations doesn't use any pesticides or chemicals. I cannot imagine what the insect population would have been if there hadn't been this population of bats.
0: Which is good for the crops farmers grow, but also good for the cows.
1: It's kind of stressful for them to be bothered by insect and bugs. Bats come in at night and eat those bugs and manage that population a bit.
0: When bats disappear from an area, the impacts go well beyond pest control. A paper published in the journal Science in 2024 reviewed the link between bat die-offs, increased pesticide use, and the impacts on both economic and human health. Where bat die-offs occurred, farmers increased their pesticide use by about one-third. That's a huge added cost to farmers, not to mention the climate impacts of synthetic pesticides, which are mostly made from fossil fuels. But in those same areas, something else happened. Infant mortality increased by nearly 8%. The implication is big. If we have fewer bats, we use more pesticides, and it has a toll on human health. Wildlife Conservation Society's Corey Lawson.
6: So this is the first piece of evidence where we've been able to point and say, see, we told you, bats are important for your health. And it's through this pest control services that bats are important for the healthy ecosystems, the economy, but directly human health as well.
0: The link between these things is correlation, not causation. It's not a definitive link, but because of the scope of the data and the strength of the relationship, the findings are hard to ignore for scientists in the field. The die-offs in the paper were not caused by wind turbines, but by another threat, a deadly fungus called white nose syndrome. But the paper names habitat loss, climate change, and wind energy all as threats to bat populations. Corey says things are very dire for migratory bat species in Canada. For example, a 2017 paper published in Biological Conservation suggests the hoary bat could see between 50% and 90% of its population lost within 50 years, risking extinction within a century because of wind turbines.
6: We are not talking about if these migratory bats go extinct. We are just talking about when. Our migratory bats are assessed as endangered, And the federal government is actually asking the bat community, so what's an allowable take? Like, how many bats can we let these turbines kill and still be okay?
0: The industry understands there's a problem.
7: We know that there is an issue with migratory bats and with resident bats.
0: This is Sarah Palmer with Potentia Renewables. It operates wind energy projects in Alberta, Saskatchewan, Ontario, and Nova Scotia, as well as some places in the United States. And by the way, she's not related to Julia Palmer.
7: What we can do as part of the solution to this is work with the regulators and the scientists to help reduce the impact. And part of that process is making sure that whatever we put in place is actually manageable by the industry itself.
8: It's a business, you know, with projects. It doesn't matter what sector you're in. They're for profit, right? They're to build and grow a company's portfolio. My name is Andy Edeburn. I am a professional biologist. I've been working in the environmental industry consulting for 25 years now.
0: Andy is the vice president of Masqua Environmental Consulting in Calgary.
8: Our role as, you know, environmental consultants, as regulated professionals, is to say from an environmental perspective, this is not good.
0: As I mentioned earlier, there are rules about wind energy development. This is something that Andy helps energy companies navigate. His company looks at a proposed area, puts up equipment to monitor it for species, including bats. He can then flag which proposed wind turbines are likely to cause a problem.
8: That's the one that's going to have mortalities based on the numbers, based on what we've seen. And the regulator may look at this in its entirety and go, we're not going to approve that turbine.
0: In a present and future shaped by climate change, how do you balance the value of an ecosystem and biodiversity and the growing appetite for renewable energy? Once a turbine goes up, different provinces have different rules about what happens next. In Alberta, if a turbine kills more than 4 to 8 bats per year, a company has to do something about that, like shutting the turbine down at certain times to accommodate the migrating bats. When it's not spinning, that means there's no energy being produced, and for companies, that's lost profit. It can all get a bit technical, but there's one guy who people keep telling me I need to talk to. So I stop by Western Ecosystems Technology, Inc., or WEST, in Calgary, to meet him. He believes there's a technology that can help reduce bat deaths and save companies money.
9: We're seeing lots of fatality occurring at turbines.
0: This is Kent Russell. He's a senior wildlife biologist and project manager at WEST. Something called curtailment is his thing. Curtailment is when you pause the wind turbine. And Kent is so prepared for our meeting.
9: Basic unit that collects.
0: He has props like recorders and cameras that they bring into their field sites.
9: On the x-axis.
0: And he has slides with graphs and images and videos.
9: The most obvious and widespread is what we call blanket curtailment, shutting down the turbines at night.
0: But you might be surprised to know that bats aren't flying around at all hours of the night. It's a point most people I talk to seem to agree on, that blanket curtailment is inefficient because a company is losing more money than it needs to. And that's where something called smart curtailment comes in. There are different types of smart curtailment, but one of them is acoustic activated. A bat detector essentially hears the bats, then automatically shuts down the turbine. And then there's also the stuff that Kent works on.
9: I do have a short video that I can show you.
10: Bat mortality is a growing concern at wind energy projects. That's where optimized smart curtailment.
0: The video Kent is playing me is about West's own proprietary form of smart curtailment technology.
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0: The company gathers data at a specific site, things like weather, bat activity, for an entire year. Then they curate models that predict the best times to shut down a wind turbine.
9: Ultimately, it'll be a single set of rules that would get programmed into the turbine so that the turbines turn on and off through the night as the schedule prescribes.
0: Ken tells me that a forthcoming study of West technology shows it could potentially cut profit losses by about half during those windows of curtailment. But here's the cool thing about all types of smart curtailment technology. The bat experts seem to like it. And industry also seems to like it. So what's the problem? Sarah Palmer of Potentia Renewables.
7: What industry's looking for with the new technologies is for provinces to accept these new type of technologies as an option instead of blanket curtailment. Because while blanket curtailment works for something that can't control, say it's an older turbine or it's a small wind farm, for the larger sites that have the technology in place, it can significantly reduce the impact of bats as well as reduce the economic impacts to the facilities.
0: The research that's out there about the efficacy of smart curtailment is from the U.S., and Canadian regulators want to make sure the solution will actually reduce the bat fatalities at a specific turbine. It's provincially regulated, so you guessed it, different rules apply.
9: Yeah, it's different across the board. Alberta's had theirs in place the longest, but most jurisdictions in Canada have some form of rules for either a bat threshold or a minimum curtailment level, or their policies are currently in review at the moment.
0: He says Saskatchewan has a similar threshold to Alberta, whereas Ontario has set its threshold at 10 bats per turbine per year. They're all numbers, though, that biologist Corey Lawson thinks are too high.
6: There's just so many more turbines now as well that if you go by a certain number, like 4 to 8 bats per turbine, that was okay when we only had X number of turbines. But now that we have like 10X number of turbines, that's too many bats. Just even setting these thresholds has not worked out well, honestly, because the big picture isn't being considered.
0: Bats encounter a lot of challenges on their migration route. And for a bat, it doesn't really matter if one wind project is in Canada and the next is in the U.S. If they're both on its migration path, the chances of it getting hit and dying are a lot bigger. Currently, the federal government is reviewing whether to add migratory bats to the Species at Risk Act. It could further change the rules for wind turbine operators. But at what cost for industry? Sarah Palmer.
7: Now we're at this cusp where all of a sudden we have these new endangered species and we have this process in the different provinces where each one is regulating things at their own pace. Our hope is that we can create something that really does balance that, the economic viability with species conservation.
0: But Sarah and Kent and Andy and Corey all agree smart curtailment is the best solution available right now.
6: Tad bit down. Yeah, just a tad bit. A little less. Yeah, that's good. Just off horizontal, just so that the water doesn't drain into the mic.
0: For Corey, each audio recorder that she and her team sets up helps paint a picture of where the three migratory bat species spend their time and don't.
11: Create some high-frequency noise in front of the microphone.
6: All right, now, just add bats.
0: Which could become vital information to help regulators and wind energy companies avoid the problem in the first place.
6: Step one, don't put wind turbine facilities on migratory routes for bats.
12: It's been 25 years since you were working in that lab that gets that call. So I guess I'm just curious, like on a personal level, what keeps you going?
13: Yeah. I mean, I can't give up, that's for sure. I always tell everybody I like to be the person kicking the ball, you know, and that's where I fit into the wind energy and bats issue right now, honestly, because it's not one of my active projects, but I keep kicking that ball. The hope that we can keep these bats from extinction is what keeps me going. And I know that we can, at least in the foreseeable future, then hopefully we can keep these bats alive long enough to advance technologies for renewable energy to the point that maybe we won't kill bats anymore.
14: Thanks to producer Molly Siegel and CBC's audio documentary unit for that story. It first aired in September of last year. And another of our favorite stories has you talking again. We recently shared an episode about the Buy It for Life movement and why so many household items just seem designed to fall apart. Maria Chambers wrote in to say, I renovated my kitchen 8 years ago and gave my daughter the original 25-year-old kitchen appliances. I purchased new appliances for the kitchen and laundry room. All five new items have failed. No issues with my old ones at my daughter's. Go figure. Julie Coles says, I bought a laundry basket almost 50 years ago. It was made of the same tough stuff my son's Ride'em toy was made from. Like other callers, my marriage didn't last, but my yellow laundry basket is still going strong. And Eva sent us a long list of items from the 80s and 90s that are still kicking, including her 1990s Dayton boots. She writes, made by hand in East Van, badass legends. They suffered a huge fire last year. They're going to rebuild, and in the meantime, they're at another East Van location. I hope they can survive the short-sighted consumer time we're in. Mine will outlive me for sure. Thanks to everyone who wrote in. You can always reach us about anything you hear on the show at earth@cbc.ca. 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You can also find and follow us wherever you get your podcasts. We're also on Sirius XM and the CBC Listen app. That's all for us this week. The show was put together by Vivian Luck, Rachel Sanders, Molly Siegel, Matthias Wolfson, and Catherine Rolfson. Special thanks this week to Marina Frere-Gormley. I'm Anand Ram. Thank you for listening.
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17: Hi, I'm Jessica Ng. A two-sport Paralympian has been exploring visual arts and watercolor painting. The gold medal winner will join us on the show to talk about her new exhibition at the Visual Arts Society of Alberta in St. Albert and what it means to create art with a limited vision spectrum. That's coming up in 7 minutes.
18: From CBC News, The World This Hour, I'm Gina Louise Phillips. Officials in Nepal say 24 Canadians are among hundreds of tourists missing near the Tibet border. They were caught up in a sudden flash flood that killed dozens of people. Nepal's ambassador to Canada, Bharat Rajpedwal, says the area is popular with tourists.
19: That area is pretty much popular for hikers. And number two, that is a route to go to Mansarovar, Kailas, for pilgrimage. And you know, there might be some Hindu Canadians also in that.
18: Videos show raging torrents of mud and debris washing away bridges, hydro stations, and entire villages. A security camera caught the moment an entire border crossing between Nepal and Tibet was swept away, including buildings, cars, and dozens of people. Officials on both sides fear far higher casualties and massive destruction. Saskatchewan Premier Scott Moe says the province will impose a 50% tax on American alcohol. It will kick in September 8th, the same day as broader Canadian counter-tariffs on hundreds of U.S. products come into force.
20: It's not the course of action that we would have ever hoped for. It's not the course of action that we want to be on. But unfortunately, it is action that needs to be taken at this time.
18: Saskatchewan and Alberta are the only two provinces that kept American booze on their shelves since the trade war began. But Mo says sales of U.S. alcohol are down 40%, even without government intervention. The social media giant Meta has agreed to a multi-billion-dollar settlement and to make changes to the way its Instagram and Facebook platforms function. It will settle lawsuits alleging it deliberately designed its sites to be addictive to children and teens. Deanna Sumanak-Johnson has more.
2: This money will go a long way to funding mental health and addiction services for young people.
21: William Tong, Attorney General of Connecticut, commenting on Meta's settlement of $17 billion. The social media giant will also have to change the design of its platforms, including limits on how long kids can be on platforms and blackout periods at night. The settlement means Meta can avoid a protracted lawsuit that could have proved legally that it deliberately addicted and harmed children. Still, it's a loss for the tech giant, says technology expert and journalist Carmi Levy.
22: For the social media industry, this is their tobacco moment. The evidence is there. It is abundantly clear. The way they do business needs to change. It is harming kids.
21: The lawsuits by a total of 47 states allege that Meta products caused mental health problems for kids that led to depression, anxiety, and suicide. Deanna Sumanak-Johnson, CBC News, Toronto.
18: One of the belugas recently relocated from Ontario's marine land to the U.S. has died. Pikachu arrived at its new home in Chicago only 2 weeks ago. The whale is one of 30 belugas and four dolphins from the now-shuttered marine park that are being sent to facilities around the world. Deanna Makalinga has more.
23: Chicago's Shedd Aquarium says 23-year-old Pikachu passed away suddenly on Tuesday. It says blood samples show that the whale was dehydrated and was not consistently eating her full diet. Pikachu was one of eight belugas relocated to the Chicago Aquarium. To Animal Justice Legal Director Caitlin Mitchell, the news doesn't come as a surprise.
24: This is a really dangerous process for these animals, and care really has to be taken to make sure that they're trained for transport and that they're healthy enough for transport. Otherwise, this is really just a death sentence for them.
23: A necropsy report is underway to determine the cause of Pikachu's death. Shedd Aquarium told CBC News staff will remain guarded and monitor the additional rescued belugas. Six belugas still remain in Marineland and soon set to aquariums in the States. Deanna Makalinga, CBC News, St. Catharines, Ontario.
18: And that is The World This Hour. For news anytime, visit our website, cbcnews.ca. For CBC News, I'm Gina Louise Phillips. CBC
25: News. Hi, Edmonton. Welcome to Radioactive. It's Wednesday, August the 26th. I'm Jessica Ng. A two-time gold medal-winning dual sport Paralympian draws similarities between sport and art.
26: Could train so hard and put so much time when you do sport, and I didn't find that parallel with painting.
25: We'll hear about Vivian Fauré's new exhibition in St. Albert and how her neighbors help her determine when a piece is finally done. The legally blind artist and athlete joins us in a few minutes' time.
27: Good afternoon, everybody. Mindarwal here with a look at your Wednesday afternoon forecast. We're currently sitting at 27 degrees with the humidex feeling like 29. There is some wind out of the southeast, 11 kilometers an hour. Trying to get up to a high of 29 for today, down to a low of 14 and clear for tonight.
25: Thank you for that, Min. Ken Dawson has a look at the local news. Hi, Ken.
28: Good afternoon. A Sturgeon County couple was sentenced today in court for neglect, which led to the death of an elderly woman. Back in the spring of 2023, June Briggs and her common-law partner, Richard McElroy, were living with Briggs' mother in Sturgeon County. One day, 76-year-old Diane Simmons fell. She was not able to get up. She was left on the floor for over a week until she became unresponsive. She was eventually taken to hospital and died the next day. Both Briggs and McElroy were charged with failing to provide the necessaries of life and criminal negligence causing death. We'll bring you the details of their sentencing hearing today, coming up at 3:30.
25: Appreciate the preview. Min, what's happening on the roads as we start off the show?
27: Yes, so one major development that folks need to know about if you're coming into Edmonton, that is Highway 2. So the QE2 is closed down, is shut down. Leduc RCMP currently on the scene of a collision, Highway 2 northbound near Township Road 492. And so as a result, Highway 2 northbound between Glen Park Road and Highway 2A is currently closed. Traffic is being diverted onto Glen Park Road. And so the RCMP will send out an update as soon as that changes. But in the meantime, that section right now is completely closed heading northbound, and the traffic is just backed up, almost back to Highway 616, secondary Highway 616. So I would assume assume that everybody is using 2A to get in, but it is going to be a slow afternoon for anybody trying to get into Edmonton. So we will continue to monitor that situation. And once things change there, we'll let you know. Closer to us here in the downtown core, everything off to a pretty good start here in the core. Not seeing any traffic here whatsoever. Where there is traffic, Wayne Gretzky Drive. Looks like a collision there, too, has really slowed things down, backing things up to the bridge as you head south there towards the exit at 106th Ave. Between there and the intersection at 101st Ave is where the slowdown is right now. So about at least a 12 to 15-minute delay for southbound traffic through that spot. So a couple of slow spots here to start things off because of collisions, just volume-wise. Starting to get some volume on White Mud, heading westbound towards the exit at 122nd, and then just through and across the Rainbow Valley Bridge. If you are on the roads this afternoon and you come across anything that's slowing you down, #740 is our number. 587-336-2929 is the text line.
1: Thank you, Min. 8 minutes after 3 o'clock, this is Radioactive. An Edmonton-based artist's work is currently on display at the Visual Arts Society Association in St. Albert. Vivienne Ferré was born with 4% of her vision. Before she picked up the paintbrush, she won 7 medals representing Canada at 3 Paralympic Games. She was actually the first Canadian to win gold at both the Summer and Winter Paralympic Games for goalball and downhill skiing. She joins us on the line. Vivienne, hello.
3: Thank you so much for having me. It's such an honor to be on your show.
1: It's an honor to chat with you. Now, why and how did you get into painting?
3: Painting happened in my life as a surprise. Actually, it was a community evening that I attend, and I just fall in love with the brushes and the pigment again. I did touch painting when I was a teenager at the blind school, and I just fall back in love. So after that evening, it was just a few hours painting. I went back home, and I look at that painting, and I said, I think I could push that quite farther. So I reflect on it for 4 days, and I walk to the art store near my house, and I buy the primary pigment plus black and white, several canvas and brushes, and I start painting like a storm.
1: How much did it affect your mental health too, actually engaging in this activity again?
3: Actually, I find like so much relief from finding a new activity that I was able to really push so far, just as far as I could as an athlete. You know, you could train so hard and put so much time when you do sport. And I did find that parallel with painting. So it was quite a natural for me to do it. And I was so happy to find a hobby that allowed me to go through my passion and push to my true potential or as far as I want to bring it. So painting was an amazing, amazing experience. And it helped me so much to find a purpose and feel proud of myself again and accomplish it. It's tactile. It's something that lasts as well. You have it for forever. So it brings me so much joy, and I highly recommend if people don't know what to do, they feel lost, try different hobby, painting, music, reading. Like, you have so many things that could help people to come out of solitude and depression and isolation.
1: And the experience of painting, what is it like when you have 4% of your vision?
3: It's, I will say, to be honest, it's very challenging. So I have good day and bad days. So I need to focus on my good day when I paint and mix my pigment. I will also use photography of where I travel around the world when I was an athlete. So I know those places. I remember those mountains. It's all also like I almost have a representation in my mind, like in 3D, where it was, how it feel, the smell of the place. And then I try to recreate as accurate as I could with the vision I have. So I work extremely close from the canvas. I also use an iPad. So I magnify the picture by pinching it so I get more detail, and then I back it up. I like to paint large canvas, so this is also extremely challenging. I have tunnel vision. I work extremely close to the canvas. I end up with paint on my nose sometimes and on my hair. And I get lost in the painting because it's so big. And when I back up to try to see the full image, the old perspective is, this is where I don't see far. So then it's extremely blurry. So I don't really know. And I need to ask my neighbors or sighted people, say, is it making sense to you? What do you think? And they're just
26: quite impressed by my work. So I'm like, oh, I think it's doing pretty good.
25: So how long does it take to complete one of these paintings between this process, the neighbor consultation?
26: It could be very long depending on what I'm painting. If it's a painting that will be more a landscape or a photograph, or I mean a portrait, that could take me months and months. So it's hours and hours, and I really hyper-focus on stuff. So I could work like some of them come out very easily and quick, but usually they're more the abstract style that I will paint, and I use texture. So when I have very bad migraine and I'm not able to see good and my eyes have so much movement in it that I cannot focus or lock my eyes on my canvas, I will have a tendency to try different techniques like abstract or fluid art. So I'm still trying to explore and fit what is the best for me with the condition I have of the day, because the vision could change at any moment. So some day I see better than other, and sometimes the light will be kind of my enemy a bit. Like too much brightness is very difficult for me. I'm photophob, so the light hurt me. I need to find the perfect happy medium, and I also experience chronic pain from so many injuries from being an athlete that it creates a lot of migraine. So I cannot paint when I have migraine. Each time I did paint, my color muddy, my color not bright. So usually I pass over the next day and I have to redo it. So I tried to pace myself, and it's still a learning curve for sure.
25: You mentioned that your past as an athlete affects this work. What was it like to go from being a Paralympian, where you won several medals, to an artist? And are you still playing sport? Are you still skiing?
26: I'm doing sport very little, and I do ski, but just for the pleasure, recreationally. So I don't mind to go fast anymore. I just want to have a good time, make some good turn. The parallel with the sport, I will say, for me, it's I always consider athlete. As an athlete, I was still considering myself as an artist. For me, it's creating. You create like a movement, a motion. You create something. So I find extremely similar to be in the creative process of painting or put pigment on a canvas or working with my hands. I really enjoy building and feeling the medium that I could use, you know. So I also love cooking, so it's also a form of art. So mm-hmm. I like to create, and I like to create stuff that for me is happy and pretty and give people good vibration. Like I want to resonate with people in a positive way.
25: How does that feel for you when you're able to, whether it's a good vision day, a bad vision day, to take in your work?
26: It brings me so much joy and accomplishment. Like I say, for me, it's like I find back a purpose. It gives me like a sense of where I'm doing or what I'm. I feel that it's a bit like a work. You know, I could spend several hours a day on very small detail. I never count my time or hours. It's also like being an athlete. We don't count the amount of training we do and the amount of time we spend on the gym compared to the amount of time we'll race or be in competition. So it's stuff you have to do because you're passionate about it.
25: Mm-hmm.
26: And it's really like what feeds me. I like when it's difficult, when it takes time, when it take my time to build something beautiful. And then I'm extremely proud of myself and the final product.
25: Well, Vivian, I'm really glad we got a chance to chat with you about this. Thank you so much.
26: Thank you so much.
25: Vivian Fauré is an artist here in Edmonton. You can see her exhibit called Emergence at the Visual Arts Society Association in St. Albert until August the 29th. 16 minutes after 3 o'clock, you're listening to Radioactive here on CBC Radio 1. British actor Tim Curry, who is best known as the star of the Rocky Horror Picture Show, has died. He was 80 years old. The character actor surged into the spotlight in the 1970s, and Curry became known for playing really eccentric, fiendish, loony villains, both on the stage and on screen. The cult cinema icon told the Associated Press in 93, quote, "I like playing the more curious corners of the human mind and human behavior, partly because they're a tad more interesting." Here's Curry in the role of the flamboyant and mad scientist, Dr. Frankenfurter, singing one of the more emotional closing songs from Rocky Horror, "I'm Going Home."

0: British actor Tim Curry in Rocky Horror with I'm Going Home. The actor has died at the age of 80.
1: Hi there, everybody. Mindarawal here with a traffic update for you and a couple of major traffic incidents causing some serious backlog. So we'll start just south of the city. If you're coming in on the QE2, be prepared for some big delays here for northbound traffic as you approach Leduc. QE2 is essentially closed from Township Road 490 all the way into the junction where Highway 2 and 2A converge there. So right in the south side of the city there, that whole stretch of highway is closed down right now, and everything's being diverted onto Township Road 490. So quite a bit of traffic there heading east towards the intersection there at 2A. So it is going to be slow going for quite some time here this afternoon until that collision is taken care of. So just a heads up, you will be delayed quite a bit. So that is a spot that we are keeping a close eye on this afternoon. And in the city here, slow and backed up on Wayne Gretzky Drive heading southbound towards the intersection at 98th Ave, or at least the intersection at 101st Ave. So the traffic goes from that intersection all the way back almost to the river. So it is slow going through there. And also a collision just south of the U of A campus on 114th Street, just as you approach the intersection at 76th Ave. Could be a collision, could be a broken down vehicle. Nonetheless, things backed up into and onto campus, as well as eastbound on University Ave as well. If you are on the roads this afternoon and you come across some delays, you can give us a shout at #740, or you can also text the details to 587-336-2929.
0: Well, every couple of weeks here during the summer, we have been doing trivia on Radioactive. On Friday, our books columnist, Mac Malatu, joins us with a very special trivia contest that is all about books and authors. Today, though, we thought we would get you flexing your trivia muscles with a few questions about back to school. So you can text or email us with your answers, and if you get the answer right, we will enter you into a draw for today's CBC prize pack.
1: 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And no, John Zazula did not attend that school. 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
0: And also, if you are a bookworm and you would like to join us for our books trivia on Friday with Magda, let us know. You're going to hear a little bit more about that after the 4:30 news on Friday. Let's check in with our biz columnist, Chris Edwards. Hey, Chris.
2: Hey, Jessica.
0: So we've spoken a lot about these new tariffs this week. Let's focus, though, on one industry, Canadian alcohol producers. How are they doing?
2: Well, as of this week, the U.S. now has a 50% tariff on Canadian alcohol. And before the trade war began, according to Statistics Canada, the U.S. accounted for about 90% of Canadian alcohol exports. And sales there were growing over 4% a year. So I spoke to Christine Cummo from the Canadian Craft Brewers Association about how her members are doing in light of all this. And she said this is the latest in a long line of issues facing her sector.
3: This is just another blow on an industry that's being challenged on so many different fronts. Cost of their inputs have gone up and up. That's like the malt and cans and cardboard, as well as for many of them, rent is skyrocketing also. So this is just another kind of nail in the coffin for some of them who are just struggling to survive.
2: So that's beer, but Canadian wine and spirits in particular are being hit hard here. In a statement on its website, industry group Spirits Canada said about 50% of Canadian spirits production is typically tied to U.S. demand, and only 7% of spirits exports go to countries outside of the U.S. So there are very few alternatives here.
0: Okay, moving on to tech news, let's hear more about this Meta settlement today. How much is the company paying?
2: Meta has agreed to pay $23 billion Canadian to settle a case over accusations its platforms harmed children, primarily through features on Facebook and Instagram. Meta has been accused for years of causing problems with social media addiction and body image issues among young people, among other difficulties. Mm-hmm. Now, Meta has still denied any wrongdoing, though as part of the settlement, it's agreed to restrict teenagers' usage of Facebook and Instagram for 2 hours a day in total and block all usage of those platforms from between midnight and 6 a.m. for teenagers. The company will also strengthen its features that block restricted content. But Gary Marcus, a cognitive scientist who has written several books on neuroscience and the tech industry, says there are still a lot of questions about where we go next here.
4: Does it go far enough? Well, one question is whether it goes far enough around protecting teenagers, and we'll have to kind of see. There's some oversight as part of the settlement, and that's a good thing. In general, Meta's business model has been to surveil citizens, to do what we call engagement farming, which has led to polarization in society. Lots of issues that haven't been addressed here. We'll see if it does enough to help teenagers get less addicted.
2: Marcus also said that while Meta has denied wrongdoing, the settlement is essentially an implicit acceptance of the accusations. And the settlement did save Meta from having to put Mark Zuckerberg himself on the stand, and that other social media platforms like X and TikTok will have to pressure or will have pressure to adopt similar measures with the precedent set by this case.
0: And finally, a story that has been all over my social media feeds, as if playing in the MLB was not enough. A Toronto Blue Jay also has a side gig as an artist. Tell us more.
2: Yeah, this is Dylan Cease. He joined the Blue Jays last December as a pitcher, and he's a real Renaissance man. He has an exhibition launching today at the Art Gallery of Ontario. He's originally from Georgia, but a lot of his art is specifically about his new home city. The main painting on display at the AGO is called Eve of Toronto. It's this bright red and yellow painting with the word Toronto written all over it. Now, the AGO is selling all sorts of swag with the art. You can, of course, buy prints of it, but also sweatshirts and tote bags. Cease has said that he was inspired by his forthcoming life in the city. He signed a 7-year-long, $210 million contract with the Blue Jays, a franchise record. Mm-hmm. But he may also have more time to paint this summer, because the Blue Jays' record so far this season is 64 wins and 69 losses. So their entry into the playoffs is far from guaranteed.
0: Yeah, different season than last year for sure. Mm-hmm. Chris, thank you for all of this.
2: Thanks, Jessica.
0: That is Chris Edwards at our CBC Business Desk. Turning now to John Zazula, who joins us in the studio for a look at what the CBC video team is working on. Hey, John.
5: Hey, Jessica. And I did not go to the original school in Edmonton. But since we're talking about schools, you might remember Killarney School had some damage from some July storms earlier this summer. So today we are getting an update on what's going to happen to all the kids in that school. Are they going to be ready by, you know, next week, or what's going to happen with them? So our Tristan Mottershed is out there right now. They had a little bit of a late news conference today, so he's packing that video together, and we'll have it shortly on the CBC Alberta YouTube and the CBC Edmonton website and on our streaming channel.
0: I cannot believe the kids are going back to school already. You know, that summer is

0: the downtown already across the high level, east across the James McDonald's, section of 98th Ave down to one lane in each direction. I know a lot of people not happy about that, but that is the way it goes. Construction season is still going strong. River Valley Road westbound towards Grote Road, some early volume there. Some big slowdowns on Wayne Gretzky heading south across the river there. As you approach the exit at 106 is where the slowdown starts. Doesn't get better until you clear the intersection at 101st Ave. That may be where the collision is that is causing all of that backlog this afternoon. And also early signs that there may be a collision heading eastbound on the White Mud towards 50th Street. The exit ramp already backing up a little ways there. So we'll see if we can find out more details about that collision. We are also talking about some big slowdowns if you're coming into the city on the QE2. Northbound is backed up quite a ways. Just as you pass the junction of 616, Secondary Highway 616, the slowdown will start there, and then it stays that way until you get up to the next junction, which is Township Road 490 or Glen Park Road. And so folks are being diverted east along there, and then I would assume up and in through Leduc if you're still continuing on northbound. So watching for RCMP releases to see when that section of QE2 closes, and we'll give folks the update. Weather-wise, it's been a pretty stellar day. 27 degrees right now, 31 with the Humidex, so definitely need some protection when you're outside. Winds out of the southwest at 12 kilometers an hour.
1: Thanks for that, Min. Your CBC News is next.
2: This is the CBC Alberta News. At 3:30, it's 28 degrees in Edmonton, 29 in Calgary. Good afternoon, I'm Ken Dawson. Here's what's making news this hour. An investigation is underway this afternoon after a woman was shot dead by Calgary police early this morning. It happened at a home in the southeast community of Legacy. Dan McGarvey reports.
3: Encounters that begin as routine can change in seconds.
4: Chief of the Calgary Police Service, Katie McClellan, says officers were called out to a home in Legacy at around 1:30 to respond to a mental health call. She says police had encountered the woman several times in recent months. They say officers contained the scene and worked to try and de-escalate the situation before the woman came out of the home about an hour later carrying a weapon. They won't say what that weapon was, only that the situation escalated.
3: Officer-involved shootings are among the most difficult moments we face as a service. They unfold quickly, often with very limited information.
4: A gas line was also ruptured and leaked during the incident. Residents had to temporarily leave their homes, and two police officers were exposed to the gas, with one sent to hospital. Police won't release any other details about the woman or the circumstances while the ACERT investigation takes place. Dan McGarvey, CBC News, Calgary.
2: A Sturgeon County couple was sentenced today for neglect, which led to the death of an elderly woman. Back in the spring of 2023, June Briggs and her common-law partner, Richard McElroy, were living with Briggs' mother in Sturgeon County. One day, 76-year-old Diane Simmons fell and was unable to get up. She was left on the floor for over a week until she became unresponsive and McElroy called 911. She was transported to hospital and died the next day. Both Briggs and McElroy were charged with failing to provide the necessaries of life and criminal negligence causing death. The couple was sentenced to 4 years in prison today at the Edmonton Court of King's Bench. With less than 8 weeks before this October's referendum, interest in special mail-in ballots is on the rise. Andrew Jeffrey has more.
5: Elections Alberta says as of Tuesday, it's received more than 175,000 requests for special ballots, the vote-by-mail option that's now available to all eligible Alberta voters. Elections Alberta says that's nearly triple the special ballot requests that were made ahead of the 2023 provincial election. A spokesperson for Elections Alberta says they expect many people who use the Vote Anywhere system to cast an advance ballot anywhere in the province will now use a mail-in ballot instead, since Alberta no longer offers the Vote Anywhere option. Mount Royal University political scientist Lori Williams says uncertainty about a complex ballot is another factor. adding that Albertans don't know how long they'll have to wait in line at voting stations this fall.
6: We've got 10 questions that have, it's over 400

0: words total, just in the questions on all of these ballots put together.
1: Special ballot applications are open until October 9th. Elections Alberta must receive the ballots back by mail before October 16th. Advanced voting runs from October 13th to the 17th, and the 10-question referendum is scheduled for October 19th. Andrew Jeffrey, CBC News, Calgary.
2: Canada, the UK, and Australia are coming together with a shared message. They need blood donations. It is the first time Canadian Blood Services has collaborated with other countries like this. Ryan Adams is the head of development and recruitment at Canadian Blood Services. He describes this effort as a collective megaphone to amplify a global problem.
3: Only 2% of eligible Canadians donate blood. That sounds like an abstract number. What that means in practice is like 400,000 Canadians support 40 million Canadians across this country. That is not enough in the long term to build a sustainable system.
2: All three countries have seen blood supplies drop in recent months, while Canada has been able to recently stabilize its inventory. Adams says that could change quickly if people do not donate. And finally, the University of Alberta has found a new home for its historic Convocation Hall organ. The university announced in April that it would be removing the organ ahead of renovations. The CBC's Sarah Shadewasser has more.
4: That's the sound of the U of A's historic Cassavant Opus 3358. The organ has been in Convocation Hall since 1978. It was installed as a memorial to U of A students lost in World War I and II. But in April, the school announced they would be dismantling the instrument ahead of renovations. The decision was met with backlash from local organists and historians. On Tuesday, the U of A announced it's found a new home for the organ. The Netherlands Reformed Congregation in Picture Butte, Alberta, just north of Lethbridge, will use the organ for its music program and worship services. Reverend E.C. Adams says that the instrument's significance connects deeply with his church.
5: Canadians, they played a big part in liberating the Netherlands when they were liberated in 1945.
4: The U of A says the instrument will be professionally removed and stored until the congregation is ready for its installation. Sarah Shadewasser, CBC News, Edmonton.
2: At 3:36, I'm Ken Dawson. This has been your CBC Alberta News.
6: Thank you for that, Ken. 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
7: Yeah, it's a beautiful day. It's warm outside, and right now, temperatures at 28. Humidex has things at 31 degrees. So we have breached that 30-degree mark here in late August, and there is some wind out of the southwest, 12 kilometers an hour. Welcomed wind for sure out there with that heat. Humidity is at 36% and falling. Tonight, we dip down to a low of 16 degrees, and it'll be clear. And then for tomorrow, maybe some showers, a 30% chance with a projected high of 28 degrees, a mix of sun, cloud, rains, potential thunderstorms. So a little bit of everything tomorrow for us tomorrow.
6: Oh, geez. Okay. Mm-hmm. On the roads, what's going on right now?
7: Yeah, on the roads right now, we have a couple of significant slowdowns. One of them, of course, being on the way into the city. The QE2 is closed as you approach Leduc. So people are being redirected onto Township Road 490. And you were going east there. And I think that you'll probably have to get through Leduc to get further north. And it looks like just at 50th Street, a lot of people kind of lined up there and queued up there as you approach that intersection in Leduc proper. And then, yeah, you're going to have to make your way through Leduc to continue on northbound on the QE2 this afternoon. So a little bit of a slowdown there for folks coming into the city. For us here, close to us in the downtown core, a couple of trouble spots to let you know about. One of them being 70, well, I guess it's Wayne Gretzky Drive coming across the Capilano there. Just looking at a live camera shot right now, northbound traffic is flowing pretty good. And I would say once you get closer to the exit there at 106, a bit of a slowdown starts. Appears as though a collision just at the intersection at 101 Ave has slowed southbound traffic quite a bit and backed things up. So earlier on when we started the show, it was saying about a 14-15 minute wait. So hopefully that number has decreased, but still showing quite a bit of traffic through there. And then coming out of the downtown core right now, traffic flowing pretty smoothly. It looks busy across the high level, down below River Valley Road westbound, also seeing some volume this afternoon. And of course, across the James McDonald, you'll be running into a bit of a slowdown there along 98th Ave as you head east and up the hill at Strathern. So that's the situation on the roads at the moment. If you're out there and you come across anything slowing you down, #740 is the number here at Radioactive, or you can text me the details if it's safe to do so. 587-336-2929.
6: Well, Canada's industry minister says it's time to double down to keep Alberta in Canada. Today in Calgary, Melanie Joly was asked by reporters about the timing of the Alberta separation referendum in light of escalating tariff threats. Here's that exchange.
8: You think that this referendum question should be called off in light of what's, you know, transpiring?
9: So the decision is for Alberta to take. And we understand that, but we also believe that Canada is worth fighting for. And the Prime Minister has been clear about it. And we also think that at this time of our history, where our biggest trading partner has decided to launch a trade war, we need to double down on having Alberta within Canada. We need to continue to develop its potential as an energy superpower, as an agricultural superpower, working to the benefit of Albertans and all Canadians. And ultimately, we know that Albertans will have to make a choice, and we'll respect that choice.
6: That is Industry Minister Melanie Joly speaking with reporters today in Calgary. 20 minutes now to 4 o'clock, and you're listening to Radioactive. Now, this Buy Canadian movement, or patriotic purchasing under another name, is getting a lot of attention in light of this tariff threat and this trade war with the states. But patriotic purchasing may not always be easy, especially if low cost is your main criteria. Ellen Goddard is with us this afternoon. She's an agricultural economist at the U of A. Ellen, welcome to the show.
10: Thanks for having me.
6: So there was backlash in parts of Canada against the grocery chain Loblaw for removing country of origin labeling. What does that suggest to you about Canadian consumers?
10: I suppose Canadian consumers, perhaps not all of them, but many of them, are highly sensitized to the fact that what they purchase can be important to the Canadian economy. And food's one of the things that we have to purchase frequently. We often go to the grocery store more than once a week. And it should be easy for people to make a motion with their dollars that supporting the Canadian economy is of importance to them, and they can't do it if the information isn't available.
6: And what about on the corporation side? How much do companies like Loblaw pay attention to how customers feel?
10: I would say they changed their mind about that particular strategy fairly quickly, so it shows that they do respond. But at the bigger level, grocery stores want and depend on a high level of trust between themselves and their customers. And the last thing they want is to be seen as attempting to mislead directly or indirectly their customers, because that has a tendency to shake the trust that people have in their grocery store. And remember, like, food is so important for life and health and all of these things. We want to be able to trust the people that we're buying our food from. So in some senses, even earlier this year when there were fines levied against some grocery stores for mislabeling food, this may have been in some indirect way a reaction to that, because they certainly don't want to make mistakes and they don't want to appear high up in the news cycle as having been found to be at fault for providing the wrong information to customers. So they may have been thinking that for some items, and this only really applied to bulk produce. It didn't apply to produce. You know how you could buy a bag of apples and it comes in a plastic bag?
11: Mm-hmm.
10: That sort of product will still be labeled with country of origin because it's on the bag. But when it's in bulk, it becomes more difficult for the stores because they may have to change the sources, suppliers to maintain their supply.
11: Mm-hmm.
10: And then they have to change the labels on the shelves. They have to change their promotional material or their flyers. They have to change their online information. And they have to do it through a wide swath of stores across the country, potentially very quickly. And that could cause problems for them.
11: How easy is it, though, for consumers to buy Canadian food and other products?
10: We found out over the past year that there's a lot of ways we could buy Canadian products that we weren't paying that much attention to. And a lot of consumers have done just that. I can think about the Chapman's ice cream has really taken off in a big way. For example, there's that, is it Sprague canned goods from Eastern Canada that also has really taken off in a big way, and people are demanding it in stores because they know it's Canadian supplied. So I think we've found out a lot about Canadian supply of certain products. I think, though, that most of the information we get is through labels.
11: Mm-hmm.
10: So hopefully they're understandable, and I know the Canadian Food Inspection Agency has tried to put out more publicity about what made in Canada, produced in Canada with imported and domestic ingredients, what all those things mean, so people can interpret it better. But I think people are being more aggressive about trying to get that information, largely because they want to support the country.
11: We know, though, it's not necessarily an affordable thing to do. Things purchased in Canada follow Canadian regulations, and sometimes that means that there is a higher cost to production. This is not, though, the first time where we have had patriotic purchasing or patriotism, nationalistic style purchasing, and that mentality when it comes to our consumerism. Remind us of what happened in the past.
10: Well, certainly, as far back as the Second World War, there was a huge push to buy Canadian and even to produce our own food to add to the overall food supply through gardens in our backyards and that sort of thing. And I think that when there's an economic threat or an actual war facing the country, then people just kick in that they want to be able to support their country in a big way. I will also say that there's quite a bit of research now available about the same sort of consumer reaction in European countries since the war between Russia and Ukraine started, and people are much more sensitive to the source of supply for their food in Europe because they want to make sure they're supporting whichever side of that horrific situation they want to support. And I noticed that very recently, there's a lot of literature coming out of China where Chinese consumers are actually demanding the origin of their foods be identified when they're doing shopping because of the threat from the U.S. through tariffs on China. So we're not the only country in the world that's facing this, and the reactions are very similar. So it's kind of a gut reaction to support your own country when we feel it's under threat. Of course, the U.S. has been exacerbated by the food safety outbreaks they've had over the past few months, because food safety is the other time that consumers get really sensitive about the source of supply. We all believe that our own country takes care of food safety better, so we're a bit xenophobic about that. But when there's a food safety outbreak in a country that may supply us, we desperately want to know the source of supply for everything we purchase.
11: Definitely makes sense. Ellen, thank you for joining us this afternoon.
10: Thanks for having me.
11: That is Ellen Goddard, an agricultural economist at the University of Alberta.
7: Good afternoon, everybody. Min Dariwal here with a traffic update. If you're just tuning in and maybe you're heading into the city, the QE2 is backed up for quite a ways. I don't even know how long the wait is, but as you approach Secondary Highway 616 or the turn towards Millet, that's where the slowdown starts, and then it stays that way until you get to the next junction, which is Glen Park Road or Township Road 490. So very slow through there, and it's all because of a serious collision that has forced the closure of the QE2 between that exit at 490 and then or the turn off to Kavanaugh and then all the way into Leduc, where QE2 and 2A come together. So obviously police on the scene. And just got a call from a listener who said that he's heading the other direction, southbound, but there are people driving northbound on the southbound lanes, like in the shoulder and on the far left lane. I can't believe that that's happening, but that's the case right now. So if you are driving southbound on the QE2, just heading past Leduc and continuing on south, just a heads up, because apparently some people cannot wait for this traffic to kind of, to get through the traffic. And so they're jumping onto the southbound lanes and driving on the shoulder or in the far left lane, which is just ridiculous if that's what you're doing. So just a heads up, if you're on the roads heading out of the city, just past the turnoff at Kavanaugh, there are people coming the other direction in the southbound lanes. Police have been advised, from what I understand. So hopefully that will end here very quickly. But anyway, craziness out there right now. In the city, we've got a couple of collisions that you need to know about. East of us here on Wayne Gretzky Drive, heading south towards the intersection at 101 Ave. Quite a bit of backlog of vehicles in that spot. Also seeing a slowdown in the West End on 111th Ave and 142nd Street. A collision there, slowing traffic down eastbound. And a collision also in the West End on 170th Street. So as you head north towards the intersection 118th, you're backed up quite a bit there. Westbound traffic on 118 backed up to that intersection as well. And that collision looks like it's just as you get onto the overpass there at 170th that is causing that massive slowdown here this afternoon in the West End. So a couple of spots in the city definitely are going to slow you down here this afternoon. If you are on the roads and you come across any slowdowns, #740 is the number to call, or you can text me at 587-336-2929. And a big thank you to the listener who called in just what he's seeing out there on the southbound lanes on the QE2 just south of Leduc. Just a heads up, if you are traveling southbound, there's a huge collision there that has closed down the northbound lanes and some folks hopping on to the southbound lanes to head north, which I just can't even believe that when I heard that.
11: I would not recommend that. Oh my gosh.
7: Like, can you imagine you're heading south and someone on the highway, like, man, check your privilege and just wait in line like everybody else and use the detour and just, everybody's got to wait.
11: I mean, everyone's got to wait. It's so dangerous.
7: Why risk other lives by doing that?
11: No, definitely don't do that. Just we will be here with you. We're going to play some music. We're going to
7: get off the soapbox now.
11: No, we appreciate it. Thank you, Min.
7: Yeah.
11: 8 minutes now to 4 o'clock. This is Radioactive. Alberta is officially putting its hoops history on the map with its first ever Basketball Hall of Fame. This Saturday marks the inaugural induction ceremony, and they're going to be recognizing some of the players, coaches, and builders who have helped shape the sport in this province. Dave Drabuk is the executive director of the Alberta Basketball Association. Dave, hello.
12: Hello. Thanks for having me here.
11: Well, why do you think it was about time for Alberta to have its own Basketball Hall of Fame?
12: Last year, when we celebrated our 50th anniversary as an organization and we started to gather some history, we noticed it was hard to gather some of that history. It was scattered everywhere. And the passion of our board presidents, and secretly a passion of mine as well, was that it's something that's missing in the ability to tell our history and share our history and be stewards of the game here is this ability to point to the inspiration of the past and really give their due to some record breakers and some barrier breakers that have, I'm going to say, gone a little bit neglected. They're in our memories, they're in our hearts, but there was nowhere officially that they got recognition. So we started with this theme of 50 for 50 inaugural inductees for the 50th anniversary.
11: That is quite a number of people to be recognizing for the first year.
12: This will be an amazing evening. Unfortunately, because we have that many inductees, there's a little bit of mechanization to this, but they're going to get a chance to hang out with each other on Friday night and obviously be in the room with each other and do some things over the course of the weekend. But we are thrilled that there will be so many either in person or that have sent a family member to accept on their behalf. And I think it'll be a great night. We probably have another 80 sitting on a list somewhere for subsequent years, maybe 60 sitting there for subsequent years that made this 50, maybe I won't say controversial, but definitely difficult. There were definitely some loud conversations when it came to some of the voting and stuff, which is great. That's what you want. You want passionate people on your committee that are really looking to elevate the history of the game.
11: What do you think that also says about b-ball in Alberta?
12: We have a very rich history. We have an amazing history to the game going right back to one of the four teams going in, the Edmonton Grads. And for us, this Hall of Fame is an opportunity to tell the younger players, these are the shoulders you're standing on. Some of these coaches going in, for example, were the coaches that were my, maybe not formal mentors, but the ones that I watched and tried to pattern some of my coaching after. Like, this is all about the generational wealth in Alberta of basketball talent and story, which I know we're feeling like we're at a bit of an apex right now, where we've got players on our national teams. You know, you look at what Yvonne Edgem out of Calgary just accomplished with the senior women's national team this past weekend, being one of two tournament all-stars. I think they call them the tournament starting five. You know, you look at that and you say, we're at a peak right now. We've had some peaks. You know, we've got some players in this province that have done amazing things, and we get to recognize many of them this Saturday.
11: Now, you mentioned teams. That's one of the categories. What are some of the other categories, and who perhaps are you going to be spotlighting in those categories? We don't have too much time.
12: No. Players. So we'll give you an example. Steve Sir, who still holds the NCAA record for three-point shooting in a career. I believe it's a career record. Steve Sir, Michelle and Catherine Plouffe on the women's side as players are going in. On the coaching side, coach category, some of your listeners will remember the name Don Horwood as an example of the great Golden Bear coach that's going in. On the builder category, which I'm going to say is a bit of a catch-all category, Jay Percy Page is going in as both a coach and a builder. Another example of a builder in that category is John Short, that many in media and Edmonton might recognize. And that's why that builder category was important to us, that we could catch administrators, people that help keep the lights on in gyms, David Dorwood and Robert Butlin, who were key members of building the GO Center, the Saville Center, are going in as builders in the inaugural class as well. So we've got builders. We've got officials like Matt Calio, the first Canadian to be a full-time staff referee in the NBA, who's, you know, got his career playing NBA basketball and, you know, going to Emmy Lizard High School and, you know, just a great Edmonton story there. So we've got officials, we've got builders, we've got coaches, we've got players, men and women, and then we've got the teams, you know, building out all those categories. And I think we've done a really good job of setting a standard with this inaugural class, where if you and I are going to have a conversation about who else should go in, now we can compare them to some really good candidates and say, well, are they up to the level of that person? So,
11: well, Dave, I hope your ceremony goes really well. It sounds like a great first class. Thank you for this.
12: Thank you for this. I really appreciate it.
11: That's Dave Drabuke of Alberta Basketball. Their Hall of Fame induction ceremony happens on Saturday, August the 28th at the Edmonton Expo Center.
7: Okay, so I have a bit of a correction.
11: Okay, lay it on us.
7: Maybe, yeah, people aren't driving northbound in the southbound lane, but what is actually happening is they are turning around while they're in that queue in the northbound lane, and they're coming south in the northbound lane. So I don't know
13: better?
7: If that's better.
13: It's
7: but
13: still bad.
7: Yeah, they're coming south in the northbound lanes in the shoulder and some in the fast lane. So just a heads up, if you're stuck in that long line of traffic, which one caller just phoned and said it took them an hour to get from from the turnoff at, I guess it would be the turnoff for Millet, all the way up to the turnoff at Kavanaugh. So, if you're stuck in that lineup, yeah, it's going to take some time. But I don't know if turning around and heading south in the northbound lane is going to make things any safer or easier. So there's a lineup forming, as you can imagine. A lot of people are clearly getting the message before they get into that lineup. And so they're heading east on Secondary Highway 616 towards Millet. And then also, if you're traveling east, just where people are getting redirected, you're traveling east on Township Road 490. It's a dirt road. So just be aware that, it's going to be pretty dusty as you head east there towards 2A.
13: Thank you for the heads up, man. Ken, what's coming up in the local news?
14: Still almost 2 months before the Alberta referendum, but Elections Alberta says there's plenty of interest in special mail-in ballots. We'll update that situation coming up in news at 4:30.
13: Thank you for that, Ken. 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
16: You may have heard the news that cultural icon, country music star Dolly Parton died this week. She was 80. Over the years, I was lucky enough to speak with Dolly a few times, so you're going to hear one of our conversations, the one from 2020, and she talks about writing one of her biggest hits, Jolene.
17: From CBC News, The World This Hour, I'm Gina Louise Phillips. The U.S. Trade Representative, Jameson Greer, has given his first Canadian interview to the CBC's Rosemary Barton. Greer disputes Prime Minister Mark Carney's version of what caused the trade talks to collapse last weekend. He says it was U.S.-Canada Trade Minister Dominic LeBlanc who had last-minute demands.
18: And when they came back, they had some additional requests that were too much for the United States. It wasn't something we could do at the time. We felt that giving them the best deal in the world would have been enough to get us over the hump and put us on a positive track to even bigger and better things.
17: Prime Minister Carney said it was the Americans who tacked on last-minute demands that he called unfair, uneconomic, and called into question the reliability of a deal. As for when the two sides might get back to negotiations...
18: We don't have open channels right now. I have a good relationship with Minister LeBlanc, but right now I think the Canadian side is, you know, talking about their next steps.
17: Greer flat out denied that the U.S. wanted a say on any trade deals Canada might make with third parties and that Canada's protections for the French language were not what he called a red line. Alberta Premier Danielle Smith has outlined her recommendations for how Canada should respond to the latest round of levies, and it's not with retaliatory tariffs.
19: It means being more Canadian, too friendly, kind, and helpful to resist.
17: While she says the Trump administration has betrayed Canada and the tariffs are unacceptable, she says the relationship between the Canadian and American people is still strong.
19: The American people are not at all happy right now with the current U.S. tariff policies, especially against their closest friend and neighbor. We need to be wise, patient, careful, and deliberate.
17: She says Ottawa should double down on diplomacy ahead of the midterm elections in the U.S. If the Republicans lose control of the House and the Senate, Congress will be able to rein in Trump. To Nepal.
20: According to the report so far, 24 Canadian nationals are out of contact.
17: Nepal's ambassador to Canada, Bharat Rajpadwal, says there is little information, but the Canadians are among hundreds of tourists missing near the Tibet border. They were caught up in a sudden flash flood that killed dozens of people. CBC's Willie Lowry has more.
21: People race up a riverbank in Nepal in an attempt to flee a flash flood that sweeps through the surrounding area. It's one of many user-generated videos that show the devastation and fear wreaked when a flood of mud and debris descended on Rasuwa District in northern Nepal and Jirong County, Tibet. Another video shows muddy water washing away an entire border checkpoint. The water devoured everything in its path, buildings, cars, and dozens of people. Bridges, roads, and power projects were all obliterated in seconds. The Nepalese Tourism Board estimates that hundreds of people are missing, many of them foreign nationals. Officials warn the death toll will likely rise as the full scope and scale of the devastation on both sides of the border begins to come into focus. Willie Lowry, CBC News, London.
0: Prince Harry and his wife Meghan have arrived back in the United Kingdom after several years in the U.S. They plan to live at a private, non-royal residence outside of London, but haven't said exactly where it will be. One of Hollywood's most colorful character actors, Tim Curry, has died.

0: Hi, Edmonton. I'm Jessica Ng. This is Radioactive. Thanks for joining us this Wednesday here on CBC Radio 1. Raising awareness of missing and murdered Indigenous peoples.
1: The posters are composed of the name, the date of what had happened, or when they were found.
0: We'll hear how a family here in Edmonton is trying to change minds and stigmas. But first, we're going to learn a little bit more about what Alberta's former and current premiers have to say is the appropriate response when it comes to counter tariffs.
2: Good afternoon, everybody. Mindari Wall here with a look at your forecast. It's a beautiful day today. 29 degrees is our current temperature. Humidex has that number at 31 degrees. Winds out of the south, 8 kilometers an hour, dropping down to a low of 16 and clear for tonight.
0: Thank you for that, Min. Ken Dawson has a look at the local news. Hi, Ken.
3: Good afternoon. Premier Smith has outlined her recommendations for how Canada should respond to the latest round of U.S. tariffs, and it is not by hitting back with counter tariffs. While she says the Trump administration has betrayed Canada and the tariffs are unacceptable, Smith says the relationship between the Canadian and American people is still strong. Smith says Ottawa should double down on diplomacy ahead of the midterm elections in the U.S. We will have more on this and the rest of your provincial news coming up at 4:30.
0: Thanks for this, Ken. Min, it is a busy day.
2: Yeah, a couple of slow spots. I'm looking at a live traffic camera shot here, 76th Avenue, 114th Street, so just south of the U of A campus, and a steady stream of vehicles, both lanes pretty full, and I mean, they're moving, but that right lane moving a little slower than the left, and that is because of a collision just up ahead on Belgravia Road. So it's just underneath the bus overpass heading towards Fox Drive. The collision is in the right-hand lane, so you will have to get into the left lane to get by there. So it is causing a little bit of a jam here this afternoon, especially with a lot of people leaving campus here just after 4 o'clock. You will run into a little bit of a slowdown there on Belgravia this afternoon. So a little bit slow there. Also slow on 170th Street, Yellowhead northbound, just past the intersection at 118. Multiple vehicles involved in that collision. It's on the right-hand side, so stay to the middle and left to get through there. And so thank you to some of our listeners for phoning in the details about those two collisions. And just looking on the traffic app, it is quite slow in those spots. Also dealing with some slowdown on Wayne Gretzky this afternoon, coming across the Capilano Bridge, heading south towards the intersection at 101st Ave. Looks like that is slowly starting to get back to normal, but there is quite a big backlog of vehicles in that spot. And coming out of the downtown right now, volume across the high level, across to James McDonald, heading east on 98th Avenue as well. If you're heading north out of the downtown core, 97th and 101 Street, both good options. And of course, the big story in traffic is coming into the city on the QE2 between the turnoff at Millett and then up ahead at Kavanaugh. Just a huge long lineup of vehicles between those two interchanges or exits. And that is because of a serious collision that happened this afternoon that has the RCMP closing down that section of the QE2 from the Kavanaugh turnoff all the way up and into the city there, just at the first major junction that sees 2A and 2 come together. So a lot of people being rerouted at the Kavanaugh turnoff to go east on Township Road 490. So lots of traffic along there. And I understand that part of that is a gravel road. And also back at the turnoff to Millett, a lot of people heading east on 616 as well. And there have been reports of people in the northbound lane turning around and heading south in the shoulder. So it sounds like police are onto that. So hopefully that'll end here real soon. But I've been told that it'll take at least a good hour to get through that entire stretch of road this afternoon on the QE2. If you are on the roads and you do come across some delays, #740 is our number here. 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
0: Thank you for that, Min. 9 minutes after 4 o'clock, you're listening to Radioactive. The Canadian government announced dollar-for-dollar counter tariffs on over $27 billion worth of U.S. goods yesterday. The tariffs target several industries, including U.S. steel, aluminum, appliances, clothing, seafood, and dairy products, and they go into effect on September the 8th. Jason Kenney is a former premier of Alberta and former federal minister. He spoke with Edmonton AM's Tara McCarthy this morning about the federal government's approach to U.S. trade relations.
4: You don't want this to escalate. And we acknowledge, of course, that the U.S. is 10 times our size and has hugely more capacity. On the other hand, Canada has much more determination. I mean, Americans are not looking for a fight with Canada. 80% of Americans, pretty consistently in the polls, oppose tariffing Canada and all of these threats and attacks on our sovereignty. And about 80% of Canadians support pushing back against this kind of economic pressure. Let's not forget the broader context. On January 7th of last year, Mr. Trump said at Mar-a-Lago that he would use, quote, economic force to compel the annexation or acquisition of Canada. So this appears to be part of a broader strategy to, at best, humiliate our country, and at worst, to jeopardize our economic and potentially political sovereignty.
5: What impact could these counter tariffs have on businesses and especially the agricultural industry in Alberta?
4: I don't think a terribly great of an impact. Look, most of the impact on tariffs both ways are going to be felt in central Canada. It's important to underscore that Canada is the largest export market of the United States. It's true that we do run a trade, a gross trade surplus with the U.S., but that's only because of Alberta oil and gas exports to the United States. If you exclude those exports, they run a goods and services surplus with Canada. When it comes to oil and gas, two-thirds of their oil imports come from Canada, primarily Alberta, 90% of their gas imports. And, you know, all of that so far has been excluded from the bilateral tariffs.
5: Mm-hmm. And Premier Danielle Smith is content that energy exports like oil and gas are off the table, not subject to these counter tariffs. What are your thoughts on this? Should Prime Minister Mark Carney leverage energy exports in this trade war?
4: I don't think at this point it would be prudent to do so, but I do think that we should keep all of our potential tools on the table in the full plain sight of Washington, D.C., because I think what we want to do is in the calculation of next steps of strategy, we want the Americans to understand, the Trump administration to know that if they continue to escalate this, at some point Canada could, for example, impose initially a modest and then perhaps more stringent export tax on the shipment of, say, oil, gas, and potash, which the American economy is very dependent on, particularly on the potash. 95% of their fertilizer for their farms comes from Saskatchewan. You know, these are things that, particularly in a midterm election year where there's a focus, huge focus on the cost of living, those are the kinds of levers we could pull that would get their attention and hopefully prevent any further escalation of this.
5: Mm-hmm. Do you think?
4: By the way, I don't think it would impact our economy negatively. They're going to continue to buy that. Their refineries are actually running low on inventory. They need that crude. If you were to let's say put $5 a barrel on it, they're just absorb that cost. It doesn't cost Canadians anything. I think another thing Alberta and Saskatchewan could do that would be of zero cost to Canadian consumers or economy would be to join the 8 other provinces in this American alcohol de facto boycott. It strengthens the Canadian economy. Easily, people can substitute Canadian products for U.S. products. And then it appears to have registered in Washington. I thought initially this was just a symbolic measure by provincial governments, but it's become a major irritant for Washington. So it would be one way for Alberta and Saskatchewan to demonstrate patriotic solidarity with the rest of Canada and register a message while simultaneously strengthening the Canadian economy. Would be more Alberta spirits being sold as opposed to American booze when we are in the midst of a trade war with them.
0: That is former Alberta Premier Jason Kenney speaking with Edmonton AM's Tara McCarthy today. Now, Premier Danielle Smith held a press conference of her own this afternoon detailing the province's approach to escalating trade tensions with the states.
6: Canada should focus on what we can control and do. And we can do a lot. First, we must take care of the people and businesses that are being hurt by these tariffs for as long as it takes. And I'm pleased that the federal government has announced a package of relief measures yesterday that will do just that. Alberta will also work directly with small and medium-sized businesses and industry to understand the pressures they face and whether additional provincial measures are needed as well. I have implemented as well a cabinet committee co-chaired by my finance minister, Jason Nixon, and jobs, economy, trade, and immigration minister, Joseph Scow. My ministers that have impacted industries in their files will also be a part of this committee, and we will be having our first inaugural meeting tomorrow. We will also be launching an online portal and concierge service so that businesses can share feedback with our government about the challenges that they're facing due to tariffs so that we can ensure that they are receiving the supports that they need. I'm also assembling a new business advisory committee, and we will be having our first meeting next week. And I'll be talking with Prime Minister Mark Carney about other ways that we can export more Alberta oil and natural gas to Eastern Canada. Time is our friend. We must give our people and our businesses the resources they need to survive and give the American people and their leaders the time they need to reverse these terrible policies after the November midterms. This means de-escalating and doubling down on diplomacy with members of the United States Congress and with governors in both parties to ensure that they understand how destructive these tariffs are for the American people and how we will be there to help as soon as the tariffs are reversed. Basically, it means being more Canadian. Too friendly, kind, and helpful to resist. We also need to get down to real work. Less talk and more action. To support businesses, investment, and employment, there are a number of tax reform measures that should be taken to unleash our job-creating industries. And this includes introducing an aggressive accelerated capital cost allowance regime and cutting capital gains taxes for reinvestment in Canada. We should focus on buying Canadian, if at all possible, including government procurement. We must break down interprovincial trade barriers. As a start, I'm calling on all premiers to agree immediately to an equal markup nationwide on all Canadian alcohol products on our shelves. No more protectionism, stop talking about it, and just do it. And further, we must continue to strengthen international relationships with trading partners to open new markets for Canadian products. And no, we should never allow any country to tell us who we can and cannot trade with. And of course, we should approve the pipeline to the West Coast immediately and start construction as soon as possible. The timelines need to be moved up. This project is integral in reaching more markets for our oil and to Canada's economic independence. My fellow Albertans and Canadians, Canada will not win this battle through brute force. We will win it through being smarter, more strategic, more agile, and using our reputation and relationship with the American people to have these tariffs reversed. That is how we win.
0: That's Premier Danielle Smith speaking on the province's tariff response this afternoon. 18 minutes now after 4 o'clock. This is Radioactive here on CBC Radio 1. Let's shift gears down to something a little bit more fun. Mm-hmm. Now, today on the show, we are testing your knowledge with some trivia questions, and this is all in preparation for our on-air trivia challenge, which happens Friday after the 4:30 news. Min, you've been here for it. They are super fun.
2: Yeah, I look forward to it every week.
0: Well, we do them every other week, but I'm so glad you look forward to it every week.
2: I've been away for a few weeks.
0: Just a few.
2: Yeah.
0: Now, today, we've got a few questions, three, in fact, that we are asking throughout the show. All you have to do is send your answers to radioactive@cbc.ca, put trivia in the subject line, and if you answer right, you know the deal. We'll put you in a draw for some sweet CBC swag.
2: All right, time for question number two. What fruit is often associated with gifts of gratitude to teachers? What fruit is often associated with gifts of gratitude to teachers? Send your answer to radioactive@cbc.ca with trivia in the subject line.
0: This one got us talking off air, so yeah it'll be interesting.
2: A bit of a debate, a short one.
0: Mm-hmm. Now,
2: it's a bit of a no-brainer.
0: Yes, once you think of what it is, yes.
2: Right.
0: Now, let us know your answer, of course, and if you want to be part of our trivia on Friday, you can let us know if you're in for that game too. Again, radioactive@cbc.ca, put trivia in the subject line.
2: Mm-hmm.
0: Let's take a look at the roads. It is a mess out there, man.
2: Yeah, there's a couple of spots here in the city that are definitely going to slow you down. One of them being Belgravia, a collision just as you approach the transit overpass there, just by a Footfield. And so the collision is in the right-hand lane, and it's causing a bit of backlog through there. Slow also on Fox Drive, quite a bit of traffic starting from Belgravia all the way to White Mud. So pretty slow in that spot. Also seeing a slowdown on 170th Street northbound this afternoon. A couple of vehicles involved in a collision there just north of the intersection at 118 towards the overpass. And those vehicles are in the right-hand lane, so you'll have to stay to the center and left to get around there. Big queue forming northbound on 170th back to about 111th Avenue. So it'll take a little bit of time to get through there. East and west on 118th Avenue also seeing quite a bit of traffic in that spot. Closer to us here in the downtown core, just a lot of volume, just in all spots by the looks of it. River Valley Road, both directions, pretty slow right now. Lots of volume across the high level. Also seeing a huge lineup of vehicles form on Grierson Hill heading to the west there, and folks trying to get onto the low-level bridge. So lots of vehicle traffic coming out of the downtown core in that spot. And, of course, across James McDonald 98th Ave down to one lane in each direction. So two big lineups forming both directions, east and westbound on 98th Ave this afternoon. And good news coming across the Capilano Bridge heading southbound on Wayne Gretzky towards the intersection at 101. Things clearing up there finally. And so you are on your way if you're heading south on that stretch of road. And of course, coming into the city, the QE2 is closed between the Kavanaugh turnoff and then just right as you get into Leduc, where Highway 2 and Highway 2A converge, a serious collision closing that section of road down. RCMP still investigating the lineup of vehicles trying to get onto the detour, which is onto the turnoff at Kavanaugh, up to an hour from what I understand. And there's also reports of folks turning around in the northbound lane and driving south on the shoulder there to avoid all of that delay. So hopefully that's been nipped in the bud, and folks will just have to wait. I've been told it's about an hour wait to get through there. Also very busy on Highway 2A heading north this afternoon, understandably so. If you are out there and you do come across some trouble on the roads, pound 740 is our number. 587-336-2929 is our text line.
0: Well, a new study out this week shows the extent of brain injuries in former NFL players. It showed at least one in four former players who died between 2016 and 2021 showed evidence of chronic traumatic encephalopathy, or CTE. Now, that condition, which can only be diagnosed after a person dies, can cause severe memory loss and personality changes, including depression, aggression, and thoughts of suicide. What do these results, though, mean for people who compete at sports at lower levels, where head injuries can also occur, even for people who are playing sports recreationally? Well, for that, we're joined by Ravi Menon. He is a professor of medical biophysics, medical imaging, physics, and psychiatry at Western University. Ravi, welcome to the show.
7: Thank you.
0: Now, what was your reaction to the study about NFL players?
7: Well, when I actually first heard about it on CBC this morning, I was thinking that seemed to be a low number. And then when I read the paper, I realized that, in fact, the number is probably closer to 98%. So I actually wasn't so surprised with that number.
0: Why do you think it's so high?
7: Well, the human brain was just not designed to be smashed into large objects repeatedly for years. And when you do that, you create pathologies, pathologies that, you know, the brain's just not adapted for, the tau protein in this case. And this leads to problems, sometimes early in life and very often later in life.
0: Do you think there's other sports, too, where there's this high risk of brain injury?
7: Yeah, it's no question that any sport where you have repeated head contact, and it could be at the amateur or professional level, and as long as it's there for long periods of time, you are quite likely to be at higher risk, certainly, of conditions like CTE.
0: Is it only when there's direct contact, or if there's indirect contact, for example, if a ball hits another player's hand before it hits your head, could that still produce some sort of impact or damage?
7: Oh, absolutely. So even to get a concussion, you do not have to be hit in the head. You can be hit in the torso, for example. And if your head bounces around, snaps around, that can actually lead to a concussion. But notably, you don't have to have a concussion or multiple concussions for something like CTE. Just repeated subconcussive injury can lead to CTE. And there's some very famous examples of this.
0: Such as what?
7: So there's a gentleman by the name of Owen Thomas. He was quarterback for the University of Pennsylvania, and he died at the age of 21 of suicide. And his mother donated his brain to the very same group that has published this study. And they found that his brain was riddled with tau. He was a young player who had never been diagnosed with a concussion in his high school and university career. And yet here was his brain absolutely full of tau protein.
0: Wow. Okay. What can you tell us, too, about the risk of brain injury, perhaps for athletes or people who are playing recreational sports?
7: Well, it's definitely lower in recreational sport unless something horrible happens, because you just don't have the intensity and the repetition that you would do in pro sports.
0: What about something at the collegiate or varsity level?
7: Well, it starts to increase. Our own research that was heavily in the news a few years ago showed that even for collegiate athletes, for example, female rugby players on a varsity team who never had a concussion, they still showed similar changes, just slightly milder than those who had a concussion. So there is a cumulative effect. Of course, most of those players stop playing during their varsity careers because there isn't much of a pro rugby league afterwards. And they go on to other careers. And so they're probably not at particular risk, but we know the changes are there. And we just don't know until we wait another 50, 60 years whether those changes are harmful.
0: And it seems like any kind of damage that you're doing to your head is not going to be good in the long run. So what kind of preventative measures can help prevent or even reduce some of the extent of these injuries?
7: Well, in the pro sports, some of them are hard to change. I mean, you pay good money to watch hits and in boxing or football, for example. But in other sports, subtle rule changes, line changes, hitting in the NHL, for example, those could reduce it. And if you go further down into amateur or early sort of league sports, maybe moving the age that we allow hitting or heading, for example, would reduce the risk for developing brains. So these are rules that are changing slowly, certainly in the United Kingdom and in the United States. Bantam hockey is now the first age group where we have hits in Canada, but maybe we need to move that even to an older age group.
0: So what would you want to tell parents or young people who play contact sports with a high probability of some sort of head or brain injury?
7: Well, try to avoid the contact, but the benefits of sport in general, certainly at that stage, really outweigh the risks. So be careful, be prudent, but don't stop playing sports.
0: What do you hope is going to happen now that we have the results, though, of this study? Do you think it's going to change any legislation or rules around contact sports?
7: Well, the NFL is a very special case where people who I think at this point know the risks and are going to engage in this activity anyway. So I'm not sure we can change much there.
0: Ravi, appreciate

0: So mm-hmm. we'll hear all about that tomorrow.
1: Oh my gosh. Okay, Yvonne, thank you for sharing that.
0: Thank you.
1: That's coming up tomorrow. Today, though, we are on the roads, perhaps dealing with some of that traffic.
2: Yeah, a lot of collisions here this afternoon, slowing things down. And you want to let you know about eastbound on 111th Avenue towards 142nd Street. There is a collision there that has things backed up quite a ways, several blocks back. So very slow through there. It's affecting all four directions, particularly eastbound and also northbound on 170th Street, just north of the intersection at 118th Avenue. A collision slowing things down in that spot. Another one in the West End on Stony Plain Road. Looks like it's just in and around 180th Street. That is affecting westbound traffic and backing things up there too this afternoon.
1: Thank you for that, Min. 28 degrees here in downtown Edmonton. Sunny, beautiful skies tonight. 14 degrees and clear. 16 degrees and clear. We'll get more details on your weather and your traffic after the local news.

0: This is the CBC Alberta News. At 4:30, it's 29 degrees in Edmonton and Calgary. Good afternoon, I'm Ken Dawson. Here's what's making news this hour. Premier Smith announced she will be introducing advisory committees in response to U.S. President Donald Trump's tariffs. At a news conference today, Smith commended the federal government on its support packages for workers and businesses. She also says calls for Alberta to use oil and gas as a bargaining chip in the trade war would be detrimental to Canada's economy. Smith says she believes it's important for Canada to increase its reliance on domestic oil.
1: And of course, we should approve the pipeline to the West Coast immediately and start construction as soon as possible. The timelines need to be moved up. This project is integral in reaching more markets for our oil and to Canada's economic independence.
0: Smith says that she will work with Prime Minister Mark Carney to look into exporting more Albertan oil to the east and on any other ways the province can support the needs of small and medium-sized businesses. Canada's industry minister has announced a $50 million federal investment into helping to innovate Canada's agricultural industry. And she notes the timing of this investment is key, given the added pressure the current trade war is putting on the cost of food and potentially people's jobs. The CBC's Colleen Underwood reports.
2: This is a tough time for the private sector, for businesses.
3: Federal Industry Minister Melanie Joly says today's announcement has been in the works for a while, but carries even more importance today.
2: That's exactly why I'm here. And that's why also we're announcing good funding for CANE, which is an Alberta organization that will help many of our farmers.
3: Ottawa is investing $50 million to CANE, or the Canadian Agri-Food Automation and Intelligence Network. The money will help support 40 new data-driven technology projects that use robotics and automation. CEO Daryl Petrus says if the tech proves successful, the nonprofit then helps roll those tools out to producers, ranchers, and processors.
4: A million things on your plate. You're worried about, is it going to rain? You're worried about input prices. You're worried about your futures markets. They shouldn't be expected to be engineers.
3: Since launching in 2019, CANE says it's supported dozens of projects, with many of those reaching the market. Colleen Underwood, CBC News, Calgary.
0: There are still more than 50 days before the Alberta referendum this fall, but Elections Alberta says it has already received more than 175,000 requests for special mail-in ballots. The referendum will include 10 questions, including one on whether to hold a binding vote on Alberta separating from Canada. The total is nearly triple the number of mail-in ballots requested ahead of the 2023 provincial election. Mount Royal University political scientist Lori Williams says she's not surprised to see the level of interest due to uncertainty surrounding the referendum this fall.
5: They have questions about what the questions mean. They probably want to take a bit of time to reflect and look through and figure out what those questions mean and how they want to vote. And they want the time, absent the pressure, to actually be able to go through those ballots.
0: Applications for special ballots are open to all eligible Alberta voters until October 9th. This fall's referendum is scheduled for October 19th. One woman is dead after she was shot by a Calgary police officer early this morning. Around 1:30 a.m., officers responded to

0: mental health-related call in the Southeast Calgary community of Legacy. Police say the woman exited the home roughly an hour later with a weapon, and the situation escalated. Police say officers first deployed a non-lethal round, and then an officer shot and killed the woman. Katie McClellan is the chief of police for Calgary.
1: Officer-involved shootings are among the most difficult moments we face as a service. They unfold quickly, often with very limited information, and they require officers to act in circumstances that most people will never experience. For our members, these are situations they will carry with them for the rest of their careers and the rest of their lives.
0: A nearby gas line was ruptured during the incident. Two officers were exposed to the gas, with one sent to hospital. McClellan says they're now recovering. The Alberta Serious Incident Response Team has been called in to investigate. And finally, a judge has sentenced a Sturgeon County couple for neglect that led to an elderly woman's death. The pair was convicted of failing to provide the necessaries of life and criminal negligence causing death. CBC's Jasmine Gill was in the courtroom.
2: In the spring of 2023, June Briggs and her common-law partner, Richard McElroy, were living with Briggs' elderly mother. One day, 76-year-old Diane Simmons fell and was unable to get up. Simmons was left on the floor for over a week until she became unresponsive and McElroy called 911. Court heard first responders found her covered in her own bodily waste when she was transported to hospital and died the next day. The cause of death was multi-organ failure caused by sepsis from numerous infected pressure wounds. Her death was further exacerbated by hypothermia. During sentencing today at the Edmonton Court of King's Bench, the judge found medical attention should have been sought and the death was preventable. Both Briggs and McElroy were sentenced to 4 years in prison. Jasmine Gill, CBC News, Edmonton.
0: It is 4:36. I'm Ken Dawson. This has been your CBC Alberta News.
3: Thank you for that, Ken. I'm Jessica Ng, and this is Radioactive. Min, let's take a look at the weather.
4: Yeah, it's a beautiful day today. Current temperature is sitting at 29 degrees. Humidex has that level at 31, so very warm outside. There is a slight breeze out of the south, 8 kilometers an hour. Humidity 34% and falling. Tonight, we dip down to a low of 16. It'll be clear. That wind might kick up here into the evening, but it'll become light by the evening a little later on. And tomorrow, looking at a high of 28 with a mix of sun and cloud, potential thunder shower, 30% chance of showers expected for tomorrow. So not a bad forecast. And then a couple of warm days here heading into the weekend. So that rain coming a little early.
3: Yes, that's certainly the case. Weather, though, not necessarily the bad news. If you're on the roads, it is the traffic.
4: Yeah, tough one this afternoon. Just looking at the downtown core right now, you're going to be waiting in a lot of different spots, whether it's River Valley Road or coming across the high level. Lots of volume through there. Also, lots of volume on Grierson Hill this afternoon, heading down the hill. And then at the curve there for folks trying to get onto a low-level bridge, McDougal Hill also seeing some traffic as well, backing up onto the hill. And across the James McDonald, it's going to take a little bit of time to get across and through some of that construction that's happening at the base of 98th Ave. A lineup in both directions. Connors Road also seeing some volume heading to the southeast. Good news is in all of those cases, the traffic is moving. There's no collision slowing things down. There are a couple of collisions this afternoon causing some big slowdowns in the west end, particularly 111th Ave heading east towards the intersection at 142. Watch out for a collision there. There's a collision earlier this afternoon on 170th, just as you get to the overpass. There's a couple of vehicles still sitting off to the right-hand side. So as you can imagine, that's caused quite a bit of backlog this afternoon. Both directions on 118 and 170th is backed up all the way back to about 111th Ave. So very slow through there. Just looking at the traffic cam, just a huge lineup of vehicles as far as the eye can see right now. Elsewhere in the west end, Stony Plain Road heading west there, just in and around 180th Street. Appears to be a collision that has caused some slowdowns there. Both directions, or at least I should say 170th and 178th on either side of the mall heading south. Lots of volume in that spot. And on the Anthony Henday, you're looking at a slowdown in the northwest corner of the city, heading clockwise, the southeast, heading clockwise as well. And then, of course, just between the interchange at Calgary Trail and 111th Street for westbound traffic there, quite a bit of a slowdown in that spot. The big slowdown, though, this afternoon has been on the QE2. Not sure if there's been any relief there, but that section of the QE2 from the Kavanaugh turnoff right up until you get into the city has been sealed off as police continue their investigation. RCMP investigating a serious collision earlier this afternoon. So traffic is being rerouted east onto Township Road 490 or at the turnoff for Kavanaugh. So a lot of waiting happening this afternoon on that stretch of highway, up to an hour to get between the turnoff at Millet and then up to Kavanaugh. But a lot of people also turning off at Millet as well. So creating quite a bit of traffic heading up 2A this afternoon.
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3: 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Roy Woods caught his big break in 2014. The Brampton artist caught the attention of Drake, who signed him to his record label. Now, Roy Woods just released a new album. It's called X, and from that, this is Beautiful.

0: Roy Woods with a beautiful for your afternoon. 18 minutes now to 5 o'clock, and this is Radioactive here on CBC Radio 1. I'm Jessica Ng. A few times this summer at Empire Park near Southgate Mall in Edmonton, a long line of over 200 posters were either taped or cloth-pegged to the fence. Each had a photo, dates, a red handprint, and information on whether the Indigenous person pictured on the poster is missing or was murdered. Our Liam Harrop went to the event last Friday.
1: Okay, where's my auntie?
2: Right here.
1: Okay, we need your cocoa and your mushroom. Look for Donald and Rose. Not in there? Come check this pile. We got lots to go through, honey. We got lots to go through.
2: Tensigia Nia Aski Esquil. I said, hello, how are you? My name is Earth Woman.
1: Okay, well, we can't find them right now, so we will just worry about them after, and we'll start putting the ladies up.
2: I began my journey doing this back in 2004 after a friend of mine named Karina Wolf had went missing. We never gave up searching for her. It took 5 years for her murderer to come. He walked into the police station himself and confessed. And what really made me step into it a lot more was my auntie. My auntie Rose Knife, she was a local here in Edmonton. She struggled and she had a hard life. I'm not going to say that, you know, she was this and that. I'm going to say she was a human being who struggled a lot, and she did what she did to survive. And unfortunately, that caused her to be murdered here on the streets of Edmonton.
1: Oh, you found Donald.
3: Yes.
4: Bro, how is Moose finding them?
2: I don't know, but he did. So we'll leave them there for now. And I'll find those other posters I need. Their posters are composed of the name, the date of what had happened, or when they were found, or stuff like that. It has photos of the loved one on there. It also has my left handprint representing the women and how we are the ones who are stepping up and searching for our missing and murdered loved ones and trying to prevent this, because we are the first warriors. We are the ones to step in and protect our children.
1: Gotta smudge the posters because we already smudged ourselves, smudged the land, and then we post our colors.
2: And then it was just this past May where I decided that I wanted to make it even bigger. Something told me make more. So I found a list of local missing and murdered, and then I wrote them down and I just got to work. The first thing I did was go out and buy all the posters from every Dollarama around me, and I sold out 4 stores.
5: Why is this really important for you to do?
2: What motivated me was when the first 7 were done and people had saw them, I saw the impact it made. And I seen that people seen us as human beings instead of just the stereotypical thing that they do, which is just drunks or alcoholics or bums or stuff. You know, we're more than that. We're human beings.
5: And what kind of reactions do you get from people who come here?
2: I have a mixed range of reactions, from supporting to complete on utterly racist remarks, which I will not repeat because it's not worth it.
5: And you also have, I think, a lot of information here as well, to help people.
2: So when sometimes families don't know what to do, they don't know how to approach this, where to go, who to turn to for help. So that book of information I have can lead them to different organizations or different people who can help them along their journey and getting their person's name out and awareness to their situation.
1: And I also have a list.
2: This is a list of people who don't have a poster, whose families come to me because they feel like they were forgotten. A lot of these names I haven't heard myself on the news or anything, and some of them date back years.
5: It also looks like you have a lot of help from your kids.
2: Oh, yes, I have my 3 children too, and different community members who come out. So there's Muswa, he's 14 years old, there's Turtle, she's 16, and there's Sage, the little one, she's 12. So they also have been doing this work with me since I began. Since they were little, since they could walk, they have been doing this with me. It's important to involve my family to be able to educate them and it's preventative measures, right? The more you know, the more you understand, the more you can avoid the unseen traps that we are not aware of.
5: How is this for you on a personal note, for have this to be such a big part of your life?
2: To me, it's a great honor. It's not easy to do. It's very heavy. It's a lot of work. Sometimes I'll go home and cry a lot because of the work that I do and the families involved, and I can see their pain and I understand it from my own perspective. So that gives me the motivation to keep going and keep doing this, because I see that it helps them, and help by helping them, it helps me.
1: I wonder if Michelle Rabbit's father will be here today. He came last time.
5: How long do you think you'll keep doing this?
2: Until I die. Yeah, until I pass. I'm not gonna stop, because it's that important. It's about survival of our people. We'll start with my first group of ladies here. I'm gonna find them first. We'll start with the seven that I originally started with. No, then we'll just go with this one. Tiana Brooks, 36-year-old, missing May 10th, 2009. Leah Faye Keeper, 32 years old. She was murdered and found on November 3rd, 2025. Emily Norma Ballantyne, she was 24 years old. She's missing since 1991. Rachel Russell, 28 years old. She was murdered and found on November 12, 2007. Judy Ann Quill, she was 33 years old and murdered on March 22, 2009. Serena McKay, she was 19 years old. She was murdered and found on April 23, 2017. Viola Panachis, she was 42 years old. She went missing on August 18, 1991. Betsy Owens, she was 15 years old. She's missing, and she's been missing since October 23, 1988. Cecilia Nikla, she was 15 years old. She's missing since October 1989. I have pages and pages and pages. So, I mean, if I did this, it would probably take me a very long time to read them all out. I actually timed it one time, and it took me about half an hour to read out every single name that I have. Danita Big Eagle, Karina Wolf, Rebecca Contois, Tina Fontaine, Savannah Maychuk, Rodrika Ribbonleg, Myrna Monkrant, Joey English, Roxanne Fleming, Cherise Houle, Linda Scott, Melanie Geddes, Buffalo Woman, Tanya Nipanak, Mercedes Myron, Jana Williams, Annette Janvier, Glennis Hall, Marie Kreiser, Judy Desjardins, Monica Cardinal, Dolores Whiteman, Dolores Don.

0: Well, you just heard the voice of Leanne Drever at Empire Park near Southgate Mall. 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
1: Good afternoon, everybody. Min Dariwal here with a traffic update. If you're traveling into Edmonton on the QE2, just be aware that there is about an hour delay as you approach the turnoff from Millet. Up ahead is a collision that RCMP continue to investigate. So that has sealed off a section of the QE2 that goes from basically the turnoff at Kavanaugh all the way into Leduc. So vehicles are being redirected at that turnoff for Kavanaugh at Township Road 490. So Township 490 also very busy eastbound there towards the junction at 2A. And that wait between Millet and Kavanaugh, about an hour from what I understand. And also some traffic already turning at the turnoff to Millet. And so eastbound on that secondary highway 616, also seeing quite a bit of traffic this afternoon. So just something to keep in mind if you're heading into the city, there is going to be some major delays for you. As for some of the slowdowns in the city here, we'll start in the downtown core. Quite a bit of traffic this afternoon on River Valley Road heading westbound. There's also a slowdown on the looks like just before you get to the James McDonald. Apparently a collision there has caused some continued even greater backlog there, because things are already slow down to one lane in each direction on 98th Ave as you get into Strathern there. So eastbound traffic in for a bit of a wait here. I'm not sure how serious that collision is, but things backed up all the way to the intersection at Rossdale Road for eastbound traffic in that spot. Grierson Hill also seeing quite a bit of volume heading down the hill this afternoon as people leave the downtown core, and a collision on the Yellowhead as you head eastbound towards the intersection at 127th Street, causing some backlog on the Yellowhead this afternoon. And a couple other collisions in the West End, 170th Street northbound, very slow as you approach the overpass, a couple of cars off to the right-hand side there, and a collision at 111th Ave and 142nd Street, tying things up for eastbound traffic. Looks like all the way back to about 156th Street. So quite a bit of a delay there for folks heading east on 111th this afternoon.
0: Thank you for that, Min. 8 minutes now to 5 o'clock, and this is Radioactive here on CBC Radio 1. Well, Canada's retaliatory tariffs are set to come into effect on American products on September the 8th. The latest news has brought back into focus the mantra to buy Canadian. Now, our money columnist Bruce Sellery joins us to talk about that. Bruce is the CEO of the nonprofit credit counseling agency, Credit Canada. Hi, Bruce.
2: Hi there.
0: What are your thoughts on buy Canadian?
2: Everything about money, and you've heard me say this 1,000 times, Jessica, is a combination of head and heart, the math and the mindset. And mm-hmm. The trade war is a really great example of that. Like, most Canadians have some feelings about this issue in their heart. And my feeling is that I don't want to buy anything from the U.S. Mm-hmm. But it isn't always clear which products are American. And sometimes there isn't an easy substitute, like Cheerios, the cereal. You'd have to invest time and energy to figure out a substitute and maybe change your shopping habits. And if there is a Canadian substitute, it might cost a lot more. That's on the product level. Now include the retailers. Most of the big names are American. So can you get what you need for back to school at a good price at a Canadian retailer? Canadian Tire's got lots of things, but not all the things. Mm-hmm. So there is an inherent tension here between the head and the heart, the practical and financial implications of buy Canadian, and the emotional stuff.
0: So how do you think we should navigate this?
2: It's very, very personal. And it's a long list of personal decisions every day. Some people might give you the stink eye based on their own set of values, but I don't think there's a right way or a wrong way to do it. It is similar to, in some ways, to buying organic produce. For some people, really important to buy organic. For other people, the price difference is too much. So you do you. An absolute buy Canadian approach is very difficult to maintain over time. So I just select a few key areas that are most important to your values.
0: Okay, so that's when we are in a store. What about when we're traveling?
2: This one's pretty simple for me. I'm not traveling to the U.S. for pleasure, and I'm not required to go very often for work, but there's a lot of personal reasons why people do travel to the U.S. They've got family there, there's a wedding, they've got a property. So I think we need to be careful about how judgy we are about it. Mm-hmm. And there are people who just don't have the same view of buy Canadian. They want to go to Disney World, so they're going to Disney World.
0: Mm-hmm. Okay, that is fair. Are there areas that you perhaps would not apply a buy Canadian approach then?
2: The biggest one is the U.S. stock market. So most Canadians in some way or another own shares in U.S. companies. In this case, it's clear what an American stock is, and there are lots of easy substitutes. But I wouldn't recommend you just sell your U.S. holdings for two main reasons. First is the math. The stock market in the U.S. is massive, and it has done incredibly well in the last 10 years. The S&P 500 is up 300%. If you invested $100,000 in 2016, you'd have almost $400,000 today. Ooh. Now, it isn't to say that the market will continue to increase at that rate, and in fact, it could fall, but to not have exposure to U.S. markets is a really risky asset allocation strategy. The second reason is time. Without a doubt, this is the worst period in Canada-U.S. relations in ages, but the trade war started pretty quickly, and it may end in the next couple of years if there is a change in government in the U.S. Investing's a long-term game, especially when you're talking about the whole market and not a particular stock. So you can change the brand of liquor you buy and change back the next week, but you can't do that with the stock market. Now, here's an even tougher category: entertainment. Ted Lasso, season 4. An American show on an American platform. But I am not watching that show.
0: Yeah, that's fair. I mean, I watched it yesterday. So yeah. Then as you see it, does Buy Canadian actually work?
2: It depends on how we think about what working means or what effective means. It makes me feel better to buy Canadian where I can. So it's effective in terms of aligning my values to my behavior. Mm-hmm. But I'm not all in on Buy Canadian, given my perspective on the U.S. stock market. I would also say it's effective in helping us focus as a country. It feels patriotic, like we are working together for our sovereignty, for our future. But does it affect the fortunes of Canadian companies to the good and U.S. companies to the bad? Unclear. There have been boycotts on products and brands for decades. Some are effective, some work, some stick, and some don't.
0: So what about on the other side of the border, where they're also applying a protectionist view? They're saying buy American. What does that mean for our companies here?
2: It has a significant impact on Canadian companies, and maybe less because of U.S. patriotism and more because of price. Canadian goods will cost Americans more because of the U.S. tariffs on those imports from us, so sales will likely fall. American consumers will not be happy paying more. Lumber will be more expensive, increasing the cost of buying houses, decks, furniture. The cost of energy will go up in some parts of the U.S. Same for certain consumer products like bath tissue and sporting equipment. But there's a hidden benefit to this. Inflation is enraging for voters. If prices increase notably before the U.S. midterm elections in November, that might help shift power away from Trump, or at least send a message that his protectionist policies are unpopular. We will see. But for now, I'm not going to Disneyland.
0: Okay, that's good to know. Thank you for all these tips, Bruce.
2: You're welcome. Take care.
0: Bruce Sellery is the CEO of the nonprofit credit counseling agency, Credit Canada.
1: Good afternoon, everyone. Mindariwal with a traffic update for you. It's a busy one out on the roads this afternoon, and a couple of collisions really tying things up out of the downtown core. Grierson Hill, both directions now, just a ton of traffic, lots of volume. So very busy through that spot. If you can avoid it, I would. Maybe Bellamy Hill or heading down McDougal might be a better option this afternoon. If you're heading east across the James McDonald, you're in for a slowdown there. Looks like a breakdown or a collision on the bridge or just before. For it is causing some backlog onto Rossdale Road and further back on 97th Avenue. So very slow heading east through that stretch. And also just south of the UVA campus, 114th Street, looks like a collision just in and around 76th Avenue, just past it, causing some backlog along 114 this afternoon. There's also a collision on Belgravia as you head towards Fox Drive. So just keep to the left to avoid some of that slowdown through there. Of course, the big story is coming into the city on the QE2 section of it closed between the turnoff at Kavanaugh and then all the way into Leduc. And so traffic being redirected onto the turnoff at Kavanaugh or Township Road 490 this afternoon. Looks like it's about an hour wait along the highway there as you try to get through that mess.
0: Thank you for that, Min.
1: Yeah, you bet.
0: Ken, what's coming up in the local news?
3: Well, grade 8 students at Edmonton's Killarney Junior High School will be temporarily relocated to Hardesty School to begin the new school year. That's because a July storm caused major flooding and roof damage to the building. More on this coming up in news at 5:30.
0: Thank you for that. And Min, it's pretty nice.
1: Yeah, beautiful day. 29 right now. Humidex has that temperature at 31. There is some wind out of the south, 8 kilometers an hour. Tonight, a low of 16 and clear.
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6: I'm Salima Shivji. As Canada's trade standoff with the U.S. intensifies, we'll have a look at how American workers are feeling on the factory floor in Red, Ohio. Plus, a deadly flood at the Nepal-Tibet border. 24 Canadians are among the hundreds missing. Those stories coming up on Your World Tonight.
7: From CBC News, The World This Hour, I'm Gina Louise Phillips. U.S. President Donald Trump's trade representative says there are currently no plans to resume trade talks with Canada. This after negotiations fell apart last weekend. In an exclusive Canadian interview, U.S. Trade Representative Jamieson Greer says it wasn't his side that added last-minute unacceptable conditions. Catherine Tunney has more on this from Washington.
8: We don't have open channels right now.
9: United States Trade Representative Jamieson Greer squashing hope that the all-out trade war between his country and Canada will be short.
8: If there's further retaliation from the Canadian side, we're not going to just sit down and take that.
9: In an interview with CBC's Rosemary Barton, Greer disputed the Canadian government's assertion that the U.S. made last-minute demands.
8: They had some additional requests that were too much for the United States.
9: Prime Minister Mark Carney has said that Washington's commitments are written in pencil and that Canada will return to the negotiating table when the United States comes with the right attitude. Catherine Tunney, CBC News, Washington.
7: Saskatchewan Premier Scott Moe says the province will impose a 50% tax on American alcohol. It will kick in September 8th. That's the same day as broader Canadian counter tariffs on hundreds of U.S. products come into force.
10: It's not the course of action that we would have ever hoped for. It's not the course of action that we want to be on. But unfortunately, it is action that needs to be taken at this time.
7: Saskatchewan and Alberta are the only two provinces that kept American booze on their shelves since the trade war began. But Moe says sales of U.S. alcohol are down 40%, even without government intervention. Officials in Nepal say 24 Canadians are among hundreds of tourists missing near the Tibet border. They were caught up in a sudden flash flood that killed dozens of people. Nepal's ambassador to Canada, Bharat Raj Padwal, says the area is very popular with tourists.
11: That area is pretty much popular for hikers. And number two, that is a route to go to Mansarovar, Kailas, for pilgrimage. And, you know, there might be some Hindu Canadians also in that.
7: Videos show raging torrents of mud and debris washing away bridges, hydro stations, and entire villages. A security camera caught the moment an entire border crossing between Nepal and Tibet was swept away, including buildings, cars, and dozens of people. Officials on both sides fear far higher casualties. To Pakistan now. Fire crews and civilians scramble outside a hospital in Islamabad after a fire inside a nursery for newborns ignited, killing 14 babies. A 15th baby was rescued. Officials say the compressor of an air conditioning unit exploded inside the nursery. The country's prime minister has ordered an investigation. The social media giant Meta has agreed to a multi-billion dollar settlement and to make changes to the way its Instagram and Facebook platforms function. Deanna Sumanak-Johnson has more.
12: This money will go a long way to funding mental health and addiction services for young people.
13: William Tong, Attorney General of Connecticut, commenting on Meta's settlement of $17 billion. The social media giant will also have to change the design of its platforms, including limits on how long kids can be on platforms and blackout periods at night. The settlement means Meta can avoid a protracted lawsuit that could have proved legally that it deliberately addicted and harmed children. Still, it's a loss for the tech giant, says technology expert and journalist Carmi Levy.
14: For the social media industry, this is their tobacco moment. The evidence is there. It is abundantly clear. The way they do business needs to change. It is harming kids.
13: The lawsuits by a total of 47 states allege that Meta products caused mental health problems for kids that led to depression, anxiety, and suicide. Deanna Sumanak-Johnson, CBC News, Toronto.
7: And that is The World This Hour. For CBC News, I'm Gina Louise Phillips. CBC News.
0: Hi, Edmonton. Thanks for joining us here on Radioactive. It's Wednesday, August the 26th. I'm Jessica Ng. A challenging summer for construction in our city.
15: This has not been a normal wet construction season.
0: We'll get an update from the Edmonton Construction Association. But first, an addiction and recovery center in the city has been closed this summer.
16: The loss for our clients, where are they going to go now?
0: What that means for clients and staff, that is first up this hour.
1: Good afternoon, everyone. Get out the sunscreen. It's a hot one, 29 degrees outside right now. Humidex has that level at 32 degrees. There is some wind out of the south, 9 kilometers an hour. Down to a low of 16 and clear for tonight.
0: Thank you, Min. Ken Dawson has a look at the local news. Hi, Ken.
3: Hi there. Premier Smith held a news conference this afternoon to respond to the U.S. tariff situation. She says calls for Alberta to use oil and gas as a bargaining chip in the trade war would be detrimental to Canada's economy. Smith announced she will be introducing advisory committees on the issue. It says she will also work with Prime Minister Carney to look into exporting more Albertan oil to the east. And on any other way, the province can support the needs of small and medium-sized businesses impacted by tariffs. We'll have more on this and the rest of your provincial news coming up at 5:30.
0: Thanks for that, Ken. Min, it's been a day out there.
1: Yeah, it certainly has. And we'll start off with a little bit of news that people need to know about. So I'm not sure, maybe some of our listeners are going, but Guns N' Roses in town tonight at Commonwealth Stadium. And EPS is advising that later on today, starting at 4 and then going till midnight, portions of Stadium Road going to be closed, and traffic along 112th Avenue will be, will have some decreased lane capacity. So because of that concert, motorists being advised to take alternate routes. Unless you want to just, drive down there and open up your windows and listen to Paradise City.
0: So that's
1: what's going on in and around Commonwealth this afternoon. So just keep that in mind if you're going to be traveling later on this evening. Back to traffic here in the downtown core. Not great across 98th Ave or across the James McDonald Bridge this afternoon. Appears to be a couple of collisions potentially causing an even greater wait for folks getting across there. Of course, construction causing some wait all week. And so things on 98th Ave down to one lane in each direction. A pretty good lineup westbound too, coming down the hill through Strathern. So that slowdown is causing a backlog, as you can imagine, onto River Valley Road even, and Rossdale Road. They're right around the curve by the Ball Diamond and along 97th Ave. So pretty slow through there. Coming out of the downtown, very busy down Grierson Hill this afternoon. So lots of traffic through there. And a collision just west of the downtown in and around Jasper Ave, 115th Street. So that's affecting westbound traffic by the looks of it. Elsewhere, a couple of other collisions causing some slowdowns this afternoon. Still slow eastbound 111th Ave in the west end towards 142nd Street. Eastbound traffic affected there. Northbound traffic still slow on 170th Street due to a collision that happened earlier this afternoon. Could be another collision that has happened for, eastbound traffic coming off of the Yellowhead onto that overpass or that exit at 170th. So slow northbound, slow east and westbound on 118th Avenue. And also in the northwest corner of the city, if you're on the Anthony Henday, just through the interchange there for St. Albert Trail, looks like a collision as you exit off of that part of Anthony Hendy and onto St. Albert Trail, as well as through the interchange. So slow through there, slow right through the exit at Campbell Road. It doesn't get better until you get closer to about 127th Street. So a couple of spots in the city, really slow. Of course, the slowest being QE2 coming into the city just between the turnoff at Millett and Kavanaugh. Very slow through there because of a collision that happened earlier this afternoon. RCMP sealing off that section of the QE2 from the Kavanaugh turnoff all the way to where Highway 2 and Highway 2A join, right in the south side of Leduc. So traffic is being redirected onto the turnoff at Kavanaugh or Township Road 490, but I've been told it's about an hour wait through that whole section there. So going to be a slow afternoon coming into Edmonton.
0: Yeah, sounds like it. Thank you for that, man. 9 minutes after five, this is Radioactive here on CBC Radio 1. An addiction treatment and recovery center in Edmonton closed in June due to significant damage from flooding. Now, while the provincial government said the closure of the Henwood Treatment Center is temporary, no reopening date has been given as of yet. For more on this, we've got Jerry Logan on the line. She was the assistant head nurse at Henwood. Welcome to the show, Jerry.
17: Hi, thanks for having me.
0: What are some of the reasons that might prompt someone, might bring someone to Henwood?
17: Well, we actually had a real variety of people that would come to us. So it could range anywhere from people just completing a short 5-day detox program, coming directly maybe from hospital with complex medical needs. Some people come just from community. They're coming from home. Some people would even come directly to us after completing some time in our remand institutions. So we'd get a real range of people, but essentially they would come to us to receive a 4-week treatment program for whatever their addiction was. We were open to treating all addictions. And just receive the support from, again, a variety of staff that could just help them be really successful, whether that meant they were going to go to further treatment, maybe they were going home, or maybe they were looking for, other sober housing options.
0: So what was your reaction to this particular closure?
17: Well, initially shock, then a lot of different emotions. Of course, very upset, angry, not really understanding the rationale for it, because it's really an essential service that we provided, a very unique service that we provided at Henwood specifically. Naturally, there's a lot of questions that come up. Not only what happens to us as staff, but what happens to the people that we were serving.
0: And now the province told CBC that the closure is temporary. They didn't give a reopening date, though. So what do you make of that?
17: Well, we also never received a reopening date since the time that we were closed due to the initial flooding evacuation. And understandably, people can't be in a building that's, damaged with water damage. So we understood that. But unfortunately, we weren't really given a lot of information or really no updates as to what was happening. So we were to the understanding that repairs were being done, and that was happening, that there's assessments that are ongoing, but there was never any discussion that the program would be eliminated. So the building is still being repaired. As of today, it's still actively being worked on, but the program itself has been shut down.
0: What is the closure then meant for your clients?
17: Well, it's devastating, I'm sure. The people that had to be notified to inform them that the program was no longer, and that their application was no longer active, and they would have to look at other alternatives for treatment. I mean, it's huge. It's a huge loss for people seeking this specific type of treatment. Because, you know, we weren't just a treatment center. We offered so many other supports that a lot of other programs and facilities don't. And we were bridging that gap for that specific population to help people, you know, get their ID that might have been lost or stolen, or, you know, get their teeth fixed, something as simple as that, because of damage from substance use, you know, opening up their bank account again, getting health insurance again. So there were so many other aspects to our program that you just don't find anywhere else at other treatment facilities. So this is going to leave a tremendous gap in the care for our addiction mental health population.
0: What is it like to work in this recovery sphere right now within the province?
17: Well, up until now, it was incredibly rewarding. And I mean, it's always that, but it's also now extremely challenging because things are changing that are out of our control. And it's going in a direction that not everyone agrees with. And I'm not going to speak on really anything of that other than there should still always be options when it comes to an individual's recovery journey. It's not a black and white path. So to have one single treatment method is not, I mean, the evidence shows it doesn't work. So to close down an essential voluntary treatment program that, I mean, the numbers show people wanted to go there. People were willing to wait to get in. Is an incredible, incredible loss for our people.
0: What's this closure to mean for you personally?
17: Oh, well, it was my family and my home away from home. Not just the staff, but the clients too. You know, you develop an incredible bond with these people, you know, that have been turned away by so many other facilities and have been stigmatized their whole life, and you know, you develop that rapport with them and see them as just people. So it's not something that is ever going to be duplicated in my career, I don't think. So yeah, it's hard for sure.
0: I can imagine. Jerry, thank you for joining us to talk about this. I know it's a tough time for many people.
17: Yes, it is. And thanks for having me.
0: That's Jerry Logan, the assistant head nurse at the Henwood Treatment Center in Edmonton when it was open. Now, a spokesperson from Recovery Alberta told CBC that a comprehensive assessment is underway to determine the future of Henwood due to damage from flooding this summer. 17 minutes after 5 o'clock, you're listening to Radioactive. Juno-nominated duo Tommy Lefroy, they've got a new album coming out in the fall. Here's a sample. This is a track called Thief.

0: but you took things from me.
1: Thief by Tommy Lafroy. You can find it on their next album, which is out on October the 23rd.
2: Good afternoon, everyone. Min Dhariwal here with a traffic update. If you're coming into the city north on the QE2 this afternoon, be prepared for at least an hour delay. The turnoff to Millet is where the traffic slows down almost to a stop. And the traffic at the Kavanaugh turnoff is where everyone's being redirected to go east there and then continue on north on 2A. It is all due to a collision that happened earlier this afternoon. RCMP investigating that collision still, and they have sealed off the highway from the Kavanaugh turnoff all the way up to where the QE2 and Highway 2A join. But it looks like they might be allowing traffic to go north on 2A and then continue on to the QE2. So that would certainly help lessen that lineup of vehicles this afternoon. So we'll continue to watch for that. So that's on the way into the city. As you get into the city, we'll start in the downtown core. A couple of spots that are slow this afternoon include 98th Ave across the James McDonald. Quite a bit of traffic through there. Traffic backing up well before you get across the bridge. It appears that there was a collision there earlier this afternoon. Grierson Hill coming down that hill out of the downtown core, seeing lots of traffic there. Over west towards Grote Road appears to be a collision just across the bridge. So that has backed traffic up onto Grote Road and into Emily Murphy Park Road as well. So a little bit slow for folks trying to get across the river this afternoon. And then another collision on Grote Road as you're exiting or right where the exit is for 107th Avenue. So that has really slowed things down. Another collision at 111th and 142nd Street. I got a call from one of our listeners, Brian, who said that northbound traffic on 142nd, the two lanes heading north have been sealed off. You still can get into the turn lanes, but you cannot go north. So that collision quite serious as well. And it has traffic backed up on 111th Ave all the way back to almost like 153rd, 154th Street. So it might be a good idea to find an alternate route this afternoon.
1: Yeah, good idea. Thank you for that, Min. 22 minutes after 5 o'clock, this is Radioactive. This summer's record rainfall in Edmonton has led to headaches for local construction crews. It's been a constant battle with Mother Nature as crews work to keep projects on track. Today, the Edmonton Construction Association is updating the city's infrastructure committee on some major projects. David Johnson is the association's president and joins us now. David, good afternoon.
3: Good afternoon to you.
1: What's the message you're planning on sharing with council today?
3: I was hoping to share it with them a little earlier, but they had a bit of a schedule change. So that pushes us back to this a little earlier in the evening, which is fine. But we'll be speaking to them today. Again, we represent the industrial, commercial, and institutional construction sector in the city and the general region here. So a lot of our members, we're here to help deliver the public infrastructure that Edmontonians rely on every day. So that's the roads, bridges, underground utility, drainage, everything from concrete and asphalt to public buildings and neighborhood renewal. So I think the call out today for us to be at the infrastructure committee is to provide a bit of an industry perspective on what our members are seeing on the ground, particularly as it relates to public works and infrastructure projects, specific to the weather incidents and sort of the schedule delays that may or may not happen as a result of that.
1: So what kind of things are they seeing? How significant are these delays?
3: They vary by project. So it depends. Our members are used to working in pretty adverse weather conditions. The job does take place outside a lot. And most of our projects have built-in schedule contingencies for a lot of these types of events. This has not been a normal wet construction season. So I'm pretty sure I heard on CBC that we received a little bit more than 530 mils of rain in June and July. So that's pretty record-setting in a very short construction window. So what that means is that can materially affect quite a lot of the infrastructure projects. So, for example, when a site becomes saturated, you can't really return to work right away as soon as the sky clears. There's a lot of excavations that might need to be pumped out. Trenches may need to be inspected. Access routes can be pretty soft for equipment. So, you can't compact, you can't pave. Crews may need to sequence work before the next activity can proceed. So a lot of factors going into why a project can be affected by rain, even on a sunny day.
1: I understand, too, that it's not just the rain that has been problematic this summer. I mean, we have had some sun. What else, what other delays or what other issues have some of these big projects undergone?
3: Well, what we've seen anyway, with respect to a lot of the impacts on the city infrastructure. So if I talk about two things, I can talk about the city capital program and one, and number two, the city infrastructure. So the capital program, what that means is that, when you have downtime, that really increases the timeline to complete a lot of those projects. And no one wants to see construction projects extended any longer than they need to be. So we certainly understand that. And adding some weather events and some unexpected flooding certainly doesn't help. You'll see a little bit more in terms of costs, in terms of mitigating some of those risks. So a lot more water pumping, soil stabilization. And you'll see, overtime required by the contractors, we do our best to recover for those lost days. And of course, there's a lot of resource realignment. So, we'll see, heavy equipment and staff that might be allocated to one aspect of a project being reallocated to higher level priority things in order to get the city moving again. But from the impact on the infrastructure, what we'll see is, obviously, there's that flash flooding, which no one wants to see, traffic disruptions, and there can be an impact on some accelerated asset wear. So, structural foundations, maintenance cycles may need to be more frequent. Rain and water is really hard on things.
1: Looking to the future, if we continue to have this kind of extreme weather, is there perhaps a bit more of a buffer that needs to be built into some of these construction deadlines?
3: Yes and no, and a lot of the construction schedules themselves take that into consideration. So there are weather delay contingencies built into them, and it's really not prudent for both the City of Edmonton as the sort of the project owner or the contractor to build in a large time frame for a weather event that you really can't predict. Some of these events are, I believe this is record setting in the history since we've been keeping track of the amount of water that Edmonton gets. It wouldn't be prudent to do that. But again, I think that where we have the advantage is the communication with the city. So as project managers and the city as owners of those projects, having very, very close communication and being able to coordinate all of those scopes, those the people that do the different trades together can really help mitigate some of the risks associated with future extreme weather events.
1: Good to know. David, thank you for sharing your expertise with us.
3: Happy to help. I'm glad to be on the show. Thanks so much.
1: That's David Johnson, the president of the Edmonton Construction Association. And some of that construction affecting the roads.
2: Yeah, lots of construction this summer, every summer for that matter. But today, I don't know if it's the construction that's causing these collisions, but there's a couple of others to add onto the list. So I got a text saying 50th Street at the intersection of 44th Avenue. There's a collision there. There are ambulances, fire trucks on the scene. So 50th Street is down to one lane in both directions right now. So thank you to that listener for texting in. As mentioned, 111th Ave and 142nd Street, not good. That collision affecting eastbound traffic and northbound traffic on 142nd Street. Thanks to Hugh for some of the details there. There is also an incident, a police incident at 95th Street and 101st Ave. That is just by the Hughes gas station. So that is kind of probably part of the reason

0: still going on and causing a bit of a traffic jam this afternoon.
1: 29 degrees, though, pretty nice.
0: Yeah, the weather has been kind of the bright spot. The weather gods not seeing things the same way as the traffic gods. So the weather gods, shining some sunshine down on us. 29, Humidex has things at 32, winds out of the south at 9 kilometers an hour, down to a low of 16 and clear for tonight.
1: Thanks for that, Min. The CBC Alberta News is coming up with Ken Dawson.
2: This is the CBC Alberta News. At 5:30, it's 29 degrees in Edmonton and Calgary. Good afternoon, I'm Ken Dawson. Here's what's making news this hour. Premier Danielle Smith is doubling down on her calls for Canada to take a diplomatic approach in response to U.S. President Donald Trump's tariffs. After trade negotiations fell through, Trump announced he would impose 50% tariffs on billions of dollars of Canadian goods. The CBC's Emma Zhao has more.
3: In a news conference today, Premier Danielle Smith reiterated her resistance to using Alberta oil as a bargaining chip in the trade war.
4: My fellow Albertans and Canadians, Canada will not win this battle through brute force. We will win it through being smarter, more strategic, more agile, and using our reputation and relationship with the American people to have these tariffs reversed.
3: The federal government announced on Tuesday counter tariffs of $27 billion on the same products the U.S. tariffed on Canadian exports. Smith says she believes those retaliatory tariffs could be detrimental to the Canadian economy and that she wants the feds to return to the bargaining table before those counter tariffs take effect in September. Emma Jal, CBC News, Edmonton.
2: Ottawa is investing $50 million into agritech that can help boost production and provide more food sovereignty. Federal Industry Minister Melanie Joly was in Calgary to make the announcement. She says the announcement has been in the works for a while, but that it is even more important today, given all the added uncertainty around food costs, the economy, and jobs due to the current Canada-U.S. trade war. Daryl Petrus is with the Canadian Agri-Food Automation and Intelligence Network, which will use the money to support 40 different technology-driven projects.
5: Most of the money is going to, like I said, the risk takers, right? It's going to those ag tech companies taking the risk to get their company off the ground, and it's going to go to some producers as contractors working with those ag tech companies. Sometimes the producers are the innovators themselves, right? To make sure that technology is going to work in field.
2: To date, the network says it's helped support 51 projects, 885 jobs, and generated more than 100 intellectual property assets. With less than 8 weeks before this October's referendum, interest in special mail-in ballots is on the rise. Andrew Jeffrey has the story.
6: Elections Alberta says as of Tuesday, it's received more than 175,000 requests for special ballots, the vote-by-mail option that's now available to all eligible Alberta voters. Elections Alberta says that's nearly triple the special ballot requests that were made ahead of the 2023 provincial election. A spokesperson for Elections Alberta says they expect many people who use the Vote Anywhere system to cast an advance ballot anywhere in the province will now use a mail-in ballot instead, since Alberta no longer offers the Vote Anywhere option. Mount Royal University political scientist Lori Williams says uncertainty about a complex ballot is another factor, adding that Albertans don't know how long they'll have to wait in line at voting stations this fall.
7: We've got 10 questions that have, it's over 400 words total, just in the questions on all of these ballots put together.
6: Special ballot applications are open until October 9th. Elections Alberta must receive the ballots back by mail before October 16th. Advance voting runs from October 13th to the 17th, and the 10-question referendum is scheduled for October 19th. Andrew Jeffrey, CBC News, Calgary.
2: An investigation is underway after a woman was shot dead by Calgary police early this morning. It happened at a home in the southeast community of Legacy. Dan McGarvey reports.
8: Encounters that begin as routine can change in seconds.
9: Chief of the Calgary Police Service, Katie McClellan, says officers were called out to a home in Legacy at around 1:30 to respond to a mental health call. She says police had encountered the woman several times in recent recent months. They say officers contained the scene and worked to try and de-escalate the situation before the woman came out of the home about an hour later carrying a weapon. They won't say what that weapon was, only that the situation escalated.
8: Officer-involved shootings are among the most difficult moments

0: we face as a service. They unfold quickly, often with very limited information.
1: A gas line was also ruptured and leaked during the incident. Residents had to temporarily leave their homes, and two police officers were exposed to the gas, with one sent to hospital. Police won't release any other details about the woman or the circumstances while the ACERT investigation takes place. Dan McGarvey, CBC News, Calgary.
2: And finally, grade 8 students from Killarney Junior High School will be temporarily relocated to Hardesty School to begin the school year. The decision comes after the North Edmonton school faced significant flooding and roof damage following a storm on July 15th. Raquel Medina has more.
3: Killarney Junior High School is facing flood damage to 12 of its classrooms. The mid-July storm tore off a portion of the school's roof. This allowed water to enter the building. 170 grade 8 students will be temporarily relocated to Hardesty School while restoration work begins. Christopher Wright, acting Chief Infrastructure and Technology Officer for Edmonton Public Schools, says major repairs have been completed, but more work is expected to come.
4: I think our primary objective is to have those repairs done, have Killarney return to normal operations as soon as possible, and provide excellent learning environments.
3: Wright says students will hopefully be back at Killarney by winter break. Raquel Medina, CBC News, Edmonton.
2: It is 5:36. I'm Ken Dawson. This has been your CBC Alberta News.
5: Thank you, Ken. I'm Jessica Ng. This is Radioactive. Come in, let's get a look at the weather.
6: Yeah, weather has been amazing today and continues to be warm as we head into the evening hours. 29 degrees right now, humidex levels at 32 degrees, winds out of the south 9 kilometers an hour, humidity 34% and falling. Tonight, we dip down to a low of 16. That wind is going to continue from the south and get up to about 20 kilometers an hour before it becomes light by this evening. And as mentioned, a low of 16 and clear. And then for tomorrow, Thursday, looking at a high of 28 with a 30% chance of showers, potential thunderstorm as well in there. So a little bit of everything for tomorrow, but still pretty high daytime temperature projected for Thursday.
5: Yeah, still pretty nice.
6: Yeah.
5: Weather-wise, or traffic-wise, though, it has not been a nice day.
6: Yeah, traffic has been a little bit rough this afternoon, so we'll start kind of on the east side of the downtown. Still pretty busy there on Jasper Ave, heading east towards 95th Street. A police incident just in around that intersection or north of it at 95th and Jasper, causing a little bit of traffic here this afternoon. It is improving down Grierson Hill, so that's good. Maybe you're heading towards Commonwealth Stadium, so 82nd Street there. 112th Ave, Stadium Road also a little bit busy this afternoon. That's because Guns N' Roses are at Commonwealth Stadium tonight. So there will be some road closures there that are going to affect, or I should say lane closures that will affect your commute this afternoon. So just know that between 4 o'clock early this afternoon at midnight, portions of Stadium Road going to be closed, and traffic along 112th Ave will have just limited lane capacity due to that concert. So motorists being advised to maybe seek alternate routes this afternoon and into the late evening here, because it will be busy once that concert lets out as well. Right now, off of Jasper, heading east and north onto 82nd Street, it looks like a big traffic jam just at that intersection at 112. Maybe a lot of people trying to get to the concert as we speak. So lots of volume in all four directions. And just an update on things south of us here coming into the city. Looks like that section of the QE2 between the Cavanaugh turnoff and south of Leduc has been reopened. So a lot of backlog traffic and people waiting around this afternoon, finally back on the road.
5: Well, this summer on Radioactive, we have been testing your knowledge with some friendly trivia. Before this week's competition, which happens on Friday, we're asking you some questions throughout today's show. And if you answer correctly today, you could win a sweet CBC tote bag and a mug. Min, what is our third and final question for the day?
6: Yes, so we have gone through two questions so far. The third question is, what is the word for an intense, irrational fear of school? That's a tough one.
5: It's a tough one.
6: Yeah. What is the word for an intense or irrational fear of school? 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
5: And if you know the answer to today's questions, we want to hear from you. We also want to know if you would like to join us for trivia on Friday. Let us know if you are game for that. Yeah, because it's a game, right?
6: Yes.
5: 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Coming up to 20 minutes to 6 o'clock, this is Radioactive here on CBC Radio 1. Reduce, reuse, recycle. When it comes to our personal technology, you can also add in repair. Amid the current economic uncertainty, some Canadians are choosing to repair or upgrade technology that they already have rather than buying something new. Our tech columnist, Takara Small, joins us with more on how you can do that. Takara, welcome back to the show.
7: Hi.
5: So how essential has the smartphone become?
7: It's become quite critical. And I, you know, there was a point in time, there was a blip when people thought having a smartphone or a laptop or, you know, a tablet was considered luxury. But I would argue nowadays it's an essential part of being an adult. I mean, there are several government websites that require you to have two-factor authentication, which, you know, you can have with a smartphone. CRA is one of them. Depending on where you bank, two-factor authentication is required, depending on where you work. It's necessary. So we live in an age now where all of these things are required, which is why I think discussing affordability needs to be part of the conversation moving forward. It's not something that should be or can be ignored.
5: What makes those staying with some of the older technology a little bit more difficult?
7: Some of the things include the fact that companies have intentionally made it a little harder to stick with their old technology. They make a profit off of, you know, ensuring that certain components are hard to replace and access, that certain parts of our devices have a shorter lifespan. And this is actually called planned obsolescence. It's that much of a, you know, a reliance on companies to pad the bottom line. Mm-hmm. I think what's encouraging now is that we have legislation that's being introduced. It's called Right to Repair, that's targeting these types of actions. But nonetheless, if someone, you know, seems to upgrade every couple of years, it may not necessarily because they're being influenced by the latest style. It simply could be a host of issues, which include all of these factors that companies bank on.
5: What can make repairing these devices difficult too?
7: There are a couple of things. I mean, the cost can be prohibitive depending on where you live. Even if you intend to repair these devices yourselves in this new era of AI, everything from, you know, RAM to even keyboards have seen an increase in cost. On top of that, inflation and what may come with tariffs, you know, can make this quite expensive. If we're looking specifically at Canada, it can be a little bit more costly than the US because we're a smaller market. So companies may not want to ship the certain components or certain items that would be needed to fix these things. There's less competition when it comes to the third party market for upgrading, refurbishing these things. And then, of course, we can't ignore the fact that when it comes to repairability across the country, it's shared responsibility between the federal government and provinces and territories. It's why in Quebec, for example, there is a lot more strict language and requirements for repairing devices than there are in other provinces, which can impact whether or not your older device can be upgraded.
5: If people don't really want to repair or upgrade what they have, what are some options?
7: If they do want to repair, in most major cities across Canada, there are things like repair cafes. So they're not always called that, but it's a space that cities provide where you can learn how to upgrade, how to repair. Sometimes they'll even provide you with tools. If that's not available in your area, then there's always online guides. And this is the great thing about the internet. There are so many places you can go. So one called iFixit, they have their own channel, their own website. And what they do is not only will they show you how you can purchase some of these components, they'll walk you through how you can upgrade it, update it within your own home. Obviously, some technology is needed. But other, you know, organizations include the Restart Project that's in the UK. And mm-hmm. there's something called the Frontier, the Electronic Frontier Foundation, which is in the US. And they have an expansive list that ranges from smartphones to dishwashers.
5: And it looks like, by the way, that there are iFixit locations at Memory Express, Best Buy locations in Edmonton. So that is good news. If people do want to try working on their own device or get some help with that, if people that were considering buying a refurb device, what should they keep in mind there?
7: I think a lot of people prioritize cost, and I get it. You know, if you don't have the money, you don't have the money. You can't buy something without it. But I think when we over-index the cost of an item, we can end up hurting our pocketbook in the long term. So there are a lot of people who, for example, would buy a secondhand pre-loved device, but they don't really go through the checking process. So mm-hmm. the battery is degraded. They have to pay for a new one. Perhaps the keys are loose and they're going to have to upgrade that as well. Other things you want to think about is actually the firmware OS of a device. So some devices, depending on how old they are, can no longer receive security updates. Apple is notable for this. You know, mm-hmm. if you have an old smartphone, at one point, it's just going to stop updating. And if you have a device where you are using it for sensitive information, maybe banking, maybe payroll, government work, you want to make sure the device you have can actually have cyber updates and is properly attuned to protect you from cyber attacks and hacks. That's non-negotiable. And then lastly, you want to think about the model. Now, this applies a little bit more to appliances, but a little bit of research ahead of time can save you a lot of money and headache in the long term.
5: How have tech companies, too, responded to price sensitivity when we look at the current economic climate?
7: So there are a variety of responses, and I really think it speaks to the economy and them recognizing that consumers are a little fed up. You know, I'm seeing that some tech companies are extending sometimes their customer service, their warranties. They recognize that consumers maybe won't want to pay it, or they want to engender themselves to a new demographic and audience. I'm starting to see that some companies are introducing more affordable lines. You know, you see this a lot in fashion and sports. You know, there's perhaps the brand name line, and then there's a more affordable no-name version. Mm-hmm. I'm starting to see more of that. Apple's Neo line, for example, great example. And
5: right.
7: then I'm seeing companies also partner with, you know, cost-saving startups and enterprises. So great example, again, is Apple with Klarna. Klarna is a buy now, pay later company. And in the US, they are partnering so that individuals who go into the Apple store are able to buy the device up front and then pay for it in chunks later. That's interesting with a prestige tech company like Apple.
5: Yeah, seriously. Thank you for all this, Takara.
7: My pleasure.
5: Takara Smalls, our tech columnist.
6: Good afternoon, everyone. A quick traffic update here before we say goodnight. There is a big slowdown on 50th Street this afternoon as you head south, as well as northbound traffic just in and around the Millwoods Golf Course, 44th Avenue there. So a collision causing a slowdown there. It's also affecting traffic that's exiting off of the White Mud and looking to get south on 50th. So be prepared for a bit of a delay through there. And in the downtown core, we are seeing some relief across the James McDonald, also down below River Valley Road. Still slow if you're coming across the river heading north on Grote Road, just across the bridge there. A collision appears to have caused a little bit of a backlog through that spot this afternoon. So a little bit slow through there. Westbound on the White Mud, also seeing a bit of a slowdown, particularly if you're coming off of 122nd and looking to get onto the on-ramp onto White Mud heading west. A collision in that spot causing a bit of a slowdown there this afternoon. And as mentioned, if you're coming into the city, it has been been tough. Lots of delays on the QE2 heading towards the turnoff at Kavanaugh. That section between Kavanaugh and the south side of Leduc has reopened now. So just dealing with a lot of backlog that has been sitting around and waiting to get through here this afternoon. But things starting to move through that spot here this afternoon.
5: Quiet and tentative. Yay for those people who are stuck in
6: Yeah, there. Imagine sitting in traffic for an hour. Yeah,
5: it's brutal. 12 minutes now to 6 o'clock. This is Radioactive. Well, we are back talking about bike lanes in our city, this time, though, with some new numbers. This week on This is Edmonton, host Claire Bonnieman is joined by reporter Emily Williams to find out if our city needs more bike lanes and if we had them, if people would use them. Here's an excerpt.
8: Where is most of our city's bike traffic happening?
9: So, as you might expect, most of it centers around the city's core. Think 102 Avenue heading into downtown and 83rd Avenue just off White. a huge number of people bike over the high-level bridge in a year. The bridge saw 250,000 trips last year. But even in the newer neighborhood routes, there's still thousands of trips. 132nd Avenue on the north side has counted nearly 7,000 trips so far this year. It's a much lower number of trips compared to the high level, and there's probably reasons for that.
8: Right.
9: Here's a clip from Rakeem Mintra, a Toronto Metropolitan University urban planning professor.
10: The demand for cycling is often latent. There are many people who would want to cycle, but they don't because they don't feel it's safe to do so. Cycling facilities help us break that barrier.
9: That bike lane is pretty new on 132nd Ave, only in its second year with a counter. And it was built in phases. Other parts of the bike lane are just approaching 1 year old.
8: Right. And I mean, is what he's getting at there kind of like the if you build it, they will come idea?
9: Yeah, for sure. Like he says, while it's common to hear gripes about a lack of traffic in new bike lanes, it's an unrealistic expectation that high volumes will appear overnight. It takes time for people to change their behavior and learn how to use the bike lanes. Also, bike lanes aren't really designed to look busy. Another expert I spoke to is Ahmed Al-Ghanaidi. He's the Canada Research Chair on Public Transportation Planning and a professor at McGill University.
11: But you don't see them every day because people like don't sleep on the bike lanes. They pass. It's similar to a bus lane. A bus lane should be empty in a big amount of time. Why? Because when the bus comes, it should be passing. It shouldn't be stopping, going through. The same for the freeway. You want the freeway to be always, you know, moving, not congested.
9: So some of this is perception. He says if you stand by a bike lane for 15 minutes, you will likely start to see people. Something interesting he did say is that in Montreal, where he lives, it's a very bike-friendly city. There actually was a bike lane that was removed because people truly were not using it.
8: Oh.
9: He says as an urban planner, you have to be flexible in that way. That said, if you have this bike counter data that shows traffic on a bike lane, you should trust that, even if the human eye sometimes doesn't perceive it in the same way.
8: Right. I appreciate that. You're looking at an empty lane. You're like, no one's there. And it's like, well, they were there.
9: Yeah.
8: Is the whole point. Mm-hmm. When we're talking about the bike counter data, though, and we're putting trust in that, how reliable is that data?
9: Yeah. I mean, we can only track what the city collects. Some bike lanes just don't have counters. I think a lot of cycling advocates and journalists like us would like to see the city put in more, especially on newer bike lanes.
8: We love
9: the numbers. Also, stuff happens, though. These things run on batteries that sometimes die, and that's noted in the data set. There will be like a little asterisk that say, oh, the counter died for 2 months in 2024.
8: Rip.
9: So, you know, it's also worth noting construction can be impacting the numbers, too. Some routes have chunks missing this summer. Part of 132nd Avenue is under construction, which could be impacting the numbers.
8: Right.
9: Others have been rerouted entirely. If you bike to, like, if you're a commuter biking into downtown, you know 102 Avenue is actually running along 103 Avenue right now due to LRT construction. So the bike counter's on 102 Avenue. So yeah, the traffic isn't really being captured this year.
8: Claire Bonnieman is the producer and host of the podcast This is Edmonton, and she was speaking there with reporter Emily Williams. You can find their full conversation wherever you get their podcasts. Well, we have been mentioning that the iconic 80s band Guns N' Roses is in Edmonton tonight. It means if you're traveling near Commonwealth Stadium, it sounds like there's probably going to be some delays because some of the crowds, a police presence. With that said, if you're going to the show, you're going to hear this song. This is Sweet Child of Mine.

0: Sweet Child of Mine by Guns N' Roses. The concert begins at the Commonwealth Stadium tonight at 6:25. It's going to be a great time. Today on our show, though, of course, we have been doing a little bit of trivia all around the theme of back to school because, yes, it is that time of year. So it is time to share the answers and the winner of the coveted CBC prize pack.
1: Right.
0: Question one, what is the name of the oldest standing school building in Edmonton?
1: All right. That's the 1881 school over at 104th Street and 99th Ave. It's actually the oldest standing public school building throughout all of Alberta.
0: Some trivia there for you.
1: I'm guessing that's McKay School.
0: Okay, very cool. Now, question two. Fruit that is associated with gifts of gratitude to teachers.
1: Mm-hmm. That, of course, is our donuts. Oh, no, fruit. Okay. Apple. Yeah, apple okay. is the answer there, yeah.
0: There we go. Now, question three, and this is a toughie. What is the word for a fear of going to school?
1: Okay, this one's a mouthful. It's didaskalanophobia. Didaskalanophobia.
0: Nice job. Say that
1: 10 times. Or school phobia.
0: Whew, okay.
1: I know a few people who had that.
0: That was a tough one. Okay, now for today's winner. A little drum roll, please. The wheel goes, it goes.
1: Oh.
0: Oh, it just changed.
1: Just changed over.
0: Just changed to Clara. Clara, thank you so much. Thank you to everyone who has been participating in our trivia. It is so much fun. We're going to reach out to you, Clara, though, specifically with instructions on how to pick up your prize. And if you want to be part of our full trivia contest this Friday, your name doesn't have to be Clara. You can let us know, radioactive@cbc.ca. Let's get one more check on the roads.
1: Yeah, so got a text here saying lights are out all along 82nd Street, heading north from at least Yellowhead to a bit past 137th Ave. And then that texter added, actually power's out on my house too, so must be a major outage. So that could be the case. And sure enough, if you go to EPCOR's power outage, and they're saying that there is a power outage, and the neighborhoods of Baldwin, Delwood, Glengarry, Kildare, Kilkenny, Killarney, Yellowhead Corridor East, all going to be without power. Estimated time of restoration around 8:30. So unfortunately, that kind of sucks. But at least yeah. It'll be a nice evening outside. Weather right now sitting at 29 degrees. Not a bad night for a little concert. Maybe go check out some Guns N' Roses. Humidex is at 32, though, so make sure you bring a hat or a little bit of water. Mm-hmm. Winds out of the south, 9 kilometers an hour tonight, down to a low of 16 and clear. And then for Thursday, a high of 28 with a 30% chance of showers, maybe even a thunderstorm in there as well.
0: You were saying, too, that tickets still available online and not too expensive.
1: Not bad. You can get in for under $100, way up in the nosebleeds. So,
0: hey.
1: Yeah, nothing like seeing a 35-year-old band.
0: You know what? It would be pretty cool. Edmonton, have a good night and rock on.
2: Tomorrow on Q.
3: I'm Talia Schlanger, sitting in for Tom Power. After 7 years, musician Sarah Bareilles is back with a brand new album called Good Grief. It was born out of some of the most difficult times in her life, including losing friends and an unsuccessful journey with IVF. She'll tell you what she's learned about hope after loss. I'll take your
2: 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Your World Tonight is coming up next. Then, in half an hour, it's As It Happens.
4: Hey, I'm Paul Hunter. Casualties are mounting after flash floods hit Nepal and Tibet. A local tour operator describes the damage done and the worries for those still missing.
5: Rescuers in Nepal rush an elderly woman to safety after a wall of water and flood of mud swept through communities on the Himalayan border with Tibet. Canadians are among the hundreds of people missing. This is Your World Tonight. I'm Salima Shivji. Also on the program.
6: Anybody who has some kind of a trade dispute or something, eventually it ends in a negotiation where you settle out and each side thinks like, well, I would have rather had this. But you find a compromise position, and we're not there with Canada.
5: Exclusive interview with a top U.S. trade representative. Jameson Greer points his finger at Canadian officials for bringing an abrupt end to trade talks. What he says about the state of negotiations as the tariffs mount on both sides. catastrophic flash flooding ripped through the border region between Nepal and Tibet, washing away homes and killing at least 160 people. Hundreds more are still missing, including 24 Canadians. And the true scale of this disaster is still unknown, with communities cut off and fears the death toll could climb much higher. Sheehan Desjardins now on the urgent search for survivors and pleas for help. An intense rescue underway in Nepal. Completely covered in mud, a person is carried out of a building. One of the lucky ones after deadly flash floods obliterated the region.
7: This is really devastating, and about 10,000 people must be swept away from all the river banks.
5: Some villages gone entirely, says Nepal's Red Cross Secretary General Richie Kanal. CCTV video captured near the Nepal-Tibet border shows people racing to flee just moments before a massive wall of muddy water catches up, swallowing everything. I saw around 9 trucks being swept away by the floods, including people, says this teacher. It's a heartbreaking incident.
8: My dad is through.
5: And this man says 3 family members of his were rescued. One lost their home. Other loved ones still missing. It's monsoon season, but climate experts think an avalanche from a melting glacier is to blame. Officials estimate with hundreds still missing, the death toll is expected to climb, with many believed to be on pilgrimage to Mount Kailas in Tibet, a sacred site for Hindus.
7: According to the report so far, I have received 24 Canadian nationals are out of contact.
5: And feared missing, Nepal's ambassador to Canada, Bharat Raj Pogeu, says although it's not clear why they were in the region.
7: That area is pretty much popular for hikers, number one. And number two, that is a route to go to Mansarovar, Kailas, for pilgrimage. And those Hindus take that route to go to Kailas Mansarovar also.
5: On social media, Prime Minister Mark Carney called the situation devastating, asking Canadians to register their presence in the region as soon as possible.
9: We are receiving so many calls from the Nepalese people who are living in Canada. Their family is not contacted.
5: Despite frantic efforts to reach them, says Sudarsan Sapkuda, the president of the Nepalese Canadian Community Service.
9: That's why we want to do something. We want to help the way we can, any way we can.
5: But on the ground in Nepal, chaos. People look for their loved ones, and reality sets in.
10: Nobody have imagined that such a big flood can come on this river itself.
5: Dhananjay Rigmi is a member of federal parliament.
10: I'm really terrified that this is one of the biggest devastation that had ever happened in Nepal.
5: Requesting help from China and India as they race to save who they can. Sheehan Desjardins, CBC News, Toronto.
11: We're hearing directly from American officials tonight on the tariff fight. United States Trade Representative Jamison Greer says actions